0: narrative thread of violence.
1: Journalist Wilbert Cooper speaks to Michel Martin about living through paradox as he grew up the son of two black cops in the U.S. Midwest.

0: His polls are dramatically down, hitting new lows just this week. As he keeps the United States embroiled in a stalemated forever war with Iran, unleashing chaos on global markets and on the home front. Then there's the latest in the trade war he's launched with Canada, one of America's closest trading partners. One of Trump's main biographers, Maggie Haberman, says that Trump's superpower is his shamelessness. So where did he learn the tricks of that trade? Kai Bird brings us some answers, a Pulitzer Prize-winning author and self-described biographer of the American establishment. His latest book, American Scoundrel, looks at the life of Roy Cohn, the notorious lawyer and fixer who mentored Trump and whose fingerprints can still be seen on American politics today. Kai Bird, welcome to our program from our studios in New York. Let me just give you or give our viewers the subtitle of your book. Roy Cohn's Dark Journey from Joe McCarthy to Donald Trump. Well, that is going to prick up everybody's ears. Explain that. I mean, it's a big arc, and somehow he was there at all the wrong times.
1: Yes, well, I've been living with Roy Cohn for 4 years now, so I'm very eager to tell the arc of his story. You know, it's an incredible life, an incredibly important life. He, of course, was Senator Joe McCarthy's chief counsel. But even before that, he was one of the prosecutors who sent the Rosenbergs, Ethel and Julius Rosenberg, to the electric chair for atomic spying. And then as Joe McCarthy's chief counsel, he sort of was the brain for the senator and his witch hunt against American communists in the early 1950s. And then the arc goes all the way, you know, back to New York, and where he becomes a mob lawyer for all five mob families. And then in October of 1973, he meets a young real estate developer named Donald Trump. And they click, and he becomes his lawyer for the next 13 years. And he really molds Donald Trump into what we see today. A man who I think is one of the most controversial presidents we've ever had, and actually consequential over the last 10 years. It's an incredible story.
0: It is, but it's also incredible to think that Roy Cohn became so consequential through the causes and the people he served. At one point, you write, and we sort of remember it reported, that during Trump 1.0, when he was undergoing all sorts of, you know, inquiries from the Justice Department, and there was the Russia, and there was all this, he said, "Where is my Roy Cohn?" What did that mean? Obviously, Roy Cohn by that time was long dead.
1: Yeah, well, Roy Cohn was very important to Donald Trump, to his rise, to how he thinks of himself. And Roy's image was that of a tough-minded, no-nonsense lawyer who taught Donald Trump how to deal with the press, how to deal with the courts, how to attack when you're attacked, how to never apologize. How to be brazen in your breaking of the rules. And this was Roy Cohn's persona. And I really don't think you can understand our current president. He's too ephemeral for a biographer as such. You can't trust what he says. He's not a storyteller. He has strong opinions. But if you look at the life of Roy Cohn, you suddenly see into the soul of Donald Trump. It's an astonishing thing to say, but it's true.
0: Yeah, and of course, there have been films made about that relationship, notably The Apprentice most recently. But you say Cohn planted the seeds of America's dissent. And you basically talk about your own epiphany. You at first had a different assessment of Roy Cohn.
1: Yes, exactly. Well, you know, I'm an historian, basically, of the American establishment. 40 years ago, I started out writing biographies of powerful individuals who explain how democracy works in this complicated country. And so I tackled men like John J. McCloy, the powerful Wall Street lawyer, Rockefeller Republican, McGeorge Bundy, the former Harvard dean and then national security advisor to Kennedy and Johnson, Robert Oppenheimer, you know, the physicist.

0: physicist who gave us the atomic bomb, Jimmy Carter. These are all men that I found fascinating as vehicles to explain how power works in America. But they were members of sort of a bipartisan establishment. McCloy was a Republican, liberal Republican, but he worked for Democrats and for Republicans. Now, I suddenly realized after finishing my biography of Jimmy Carter, I had written about Roy Cohn in all of these books, in a paragraph or a couple of pages, about this annoying, relatively minor historical figure, Roy Cohn. And I suddenly had this epiphany that, you know, the world I had been writing about, that establishment, is gone. It's dead. And the culture and the political values and the ruthlessness and the divisive politics of Roy Cohn are now haunting us from his grave. And that was a difficult thing, realization to come to. But I realized that I was wrong in my assessment of Roy Cohn. He's a much more important and significant historical figure, and he really explains a great deal about how power works in America. But he's explaining, you know, the dark side. That's the subtitle of the book, The Dark Journey of Roy Cohn, yeah, from Joe McCarthy to Donald Trump. And, you know, as an historian and as readers, we have to grapple with the dark side as well.
1: But he was also clearly a society figure. He had friends in high places, in journalism and elsewhere, Democrats, not just Republicans. He was very attractive. Even Nancy Reagan would invite him to the White House to have a good gossip. Yes. He was something, yes, somebody who had a lot of entrees as well, despite his, you know, I don't know, defending the mob and doing all those kinds of things and the horrendous Red Scare.
0: Yes, you know, he was a very intimidating figure. You know, the cover of the book has this amazing photograph of him staring into the camera, scowling. Well, it's the same image that Donald Trump chose to project as his official portrait as president. He wants to be feared, and Roy Cohn wanted to be feared. But one of the things I had to struggle with in explaining in the book was, you know, how Roy Cohn could have made his way through New York society, how he was still acceptable in polite company. You know, he would host a birthday party for himself at Studio 54 or the New York Armory or other venues in Manhattan, and he would invite the 200 or 300 of the city's elite, journalists, politicians, judges, fellow lawyers, celebrities, important people, liberals often, and they would all come knowing exactly who Roy Cohn was, knowing what he had done during the McCarthy years, knowing that he was a mob lawyer, and they were, you know, fascinated by him. They came because he was like the train wreck that they couldn't take their eyes off of.
1: But you also point out, and we know this, that once the McCarthy hearings were public and, you know, people got to see what was going on and McCarthy himself was exposed, they basically were undone, right? McCarthy and Roy Cohn. What happened to him? Did he go into sort of self-imposed exile? How long between that and meeting Donald Trump?
0: Well, you'd think he'd go hide and go into exile, as you say. But no, that's not what happened. You know, he left Washington when he was fired as chief counsel in the wake of the Army-McCarthy televised hearings, which were very controversial. And he was perceived as a scoundrel on national television, seen by 20 million people. He's fired, but he comes back here to New York, and that very month he's feted and celebrated at a dinner at the Hotel Astor in Times Square, and he makes his way in New York society as initially as a high-priced divorce lawyer for the rich and the famous. Then he begins to associate with various mobsters out in Las Vegas, and he gets indicted three times. And then he gets off in jury trials three times. But, you know, coming back to the McCarthy thing, you know, this is the other revelation that I had as an historian. I had thought early in my career as an historian and biographer that the McCarthy era was a low point in American history, that it was, but it was an aberration as well, that it, you know, was something that was terrible that happened, but we got past it and we defeated McCarthyism. And now I realize that just wasn't true. McCarthyism planted the seeds of Trumpism. And going back in history, you know, it's clear that we Americans, though we're a liberal country of immigrants and civil liberties and a constitution that guarantees freedom of speech and all that, every once in a while, every few decades, in fact, we go through a period of paranoia. So we had a Red Scare in the 1920s. We had the McCarthy witch hunts in the 1950s. And we had similar troubles in the 70s and 80s in the aftermath of the Vietnam War. And then now we're dealing with Trump, and it's the same pattern. And rather than McCarthy being defeated, I think Roy Cohn planted the seeds of what we see today as in the Trump era.
1: Well, it is a fascinating arc, and obviously it's important now for me to ask you, what was the meeting between Roy Cohn and Donald Trump and the case that bound them together when Trump was still a developer?
0: Well, they met first in October of 1973 at a private dinner club called Le Club in Midtown Manhattan. And there are several accounts of this first meeting. The young Donald Trump was 27 years old. He was virtually unknown. Roy was a celebrity mob lawyer. And by all accounts, the young Donald Trump saw Roy sitting at a nearby table and went over and introduced himself. On the other hand, I've had four telephone interviews with Donald Trump as president while researching this book. And the first, they were all cold calls, by the way. I just dialed a number and he picked up on his personal cell phone. And on the first occasion, I asked him about this October 73 meeting. And he began to tell the story, but he turned the whole story upside down and claimed that it was Roy Cohn who came over to him, to his table, recognizing the up-and-coming famous real estate developer. So this is a little narcissistic storytelling, I think. I think what really happened was that Trump went over to Roy and introduced himself and explained that he was being sued by the feds for discrimination against blacks in the Trump Organization's apartments in Queens. And it was an open and shut case. They were blatantly discriminating against blacks. But Roy gave Donald Trump this legal advice. He says, don't settle. Don't sign any consent decree. Just, you know, sue them. Sue the feds and claim defamation. Sue them for $100 million. Well, the young Donald Trump really liked this idea. And Roy organized a press conference and they announced the suit. It created headlines, which delighted Donald Trump. And, of course, the suit was frivolous, and a judge threw it out within 2 months. But Roy managed to sort of string out the case. So this case stretched out for another 2.5 years until finally Donald Trump had to sign a consent decree, the same kind of document he could have signed at the very beginning. But so this is the beginning of their relationship. Mm. It became a very close relationship. They talked on the phone a dozen times a day. Roy really formed the young Donald and taught him how to deal with the New York City elite.
1: But in the end, did Donald Trump sort of distance himself from Roy Cohn? Roy Cohn was gay. He kept it very hidden. That was part of his sort of tortured existence. He did have AIDS and he died of that. What was Trump's reaction to that and his dealings with Roy Cohn when he was on his uppers, so to speak?
0: Well, we're all told that Donald Trump has been a germaphobe for most of his life. And so, yes, indeed, when he learned that his good friend Roy Cohn was dying of AIDS, he began to keep his distance. He didn't rely on him as much for lawyering. But on the other hand, he did a very nice thing for Roy at the end of his life. About 4 months before he died, he invited him down to his new resort at Mar-a-Lago and hosted a private dinner for 20 of Roy's friends and Trump's friends, and they toasted Roy effusively. And then afterwards, Trump told the staff to wash the silverware in peroxide, which makes sense if you're a germaphobe, I suppose. But the relationship was very close. And we have one witness to, after Roy died, there was a memorial service, and Trump appeared and sat at the back of the room. And Peter Manso, a journalist who knew both men very well and who did extensive interviews with Roy Cohn, and actually, after he died, his widow gave us access to over 1,000 pages of transcripts of these interviews. Anyway, we know from Peter Manso that he witnessed Donald Trump at the memorial service weeping for the loss of Roy Cohn. And I find that a sort of telling and surprising detail. We've never seen Donald Trump in public genuinely weeping or feeling empathy for other people or laughing genuinely. But here on this occasion, you know, it indicates, it's evidence of how close he was to Roy Cohn. It was a genuine friendship.
1: That's a really interesting note to end on. A consequential one, too. And as you say, in the dark arts, and you said the descent of American politics. Kai Bird, thank you very much. Author of American Scoundrel.
0: Thank you.
1: Roy Cohn with the outsized influence and legacy. Later in the program, reflecting on the line between justice and vengeance in Iran's fundamentalist legal system. Director Tanaz Esharian tells me about her new film, An Eye for an Eye. It's the story of a woman left with impossible choices after she admitted to killing her abusive husband.

0: on CNN in association with Glow.
1: We turn now to Iran, where this week the U.S. hit multiple targets, initiating tit-for-tat strikes, which risk reigniting full-scale war. Inside Iran, though, it is not just fears of American attacks that citizens are grappling with. Regime hardliners are consolidating and tightening their grip as mounting economic hardship, caused largely by the U.S. blockade of Iranian ports, is pushing ordinary Iranians to the breaking point. An Eye for an Eye is a new documentary which looks at the harsh realities of life in Iran and puts a human face on the people, often women, who are trapped in a fundamentalist and misogynistic justice system. It follows a mother who spent 14 years in jail after confessing to having murdered her abusive husband. Now, under Iran's Sharia law, she's out, but she must come up with an unattainable sum of blood money set by her in-laws, or they could demand that she be executed. Here's a short clip of her and her son explaining their impossible choice. Dramatic indeed, and I spoke to the film director, Tanaz Esharyan, about this project. Tanaz Esharyan, welcome to the program.
2: Thank you.
1: Okay, let's start from the beginning. It's really a murder, blood money, you know, human rights, if you like, women's rights stories. That's how I sort of see it. Mm. Give me just the précis of what exactly happened, because the characters are very complex and there's not, I mean, there's a lot of gray matter involved. So what drove the woman, Tahereh, to commit murder and kill her husband?
2: Well, about 15 years ago, Tahereh one evening thought it was a good idea to murder her husband, strangle him with a scarf with the help of her two daughters. And this was after years of abuse. He was an opium addict, and she had been living basically in hell. And one of the things actually that interested me in making this film was what would drive a woman to think it actually is a good idea to murder her husband? What is the backstory? And we explore it in the film. Essentially, she tried at some point to get a divorce and went to the court. And it's, as you probably know, it's very difficult for women to get a divorce, whereas a man can just simply divorce a woman. And she went and she explained yep. how horrible he was, like, he beat her and in the head, and it's just been, he's abusive. And apparently the judge said to her, "Lady, it sounds like child's play. Go home. This is a kindergarten fight. Go and make do." And then she tried to get her father to help her, which is really, you know, the other source of support is usually it's your family, your father. And he told her, you know, "You left here in a white dress and you will return in a white dress," which basically means you will return here once you have died. And so she had absolutely no backing, and she just took matters into her own hands.
1: Yes, and then the story goes that she and her family, her two daughters, and maybe some help from another character, essentially buried the body in their own house. And then it continues, because basically she then, they got found out, the body was discovered, and then started the legal and the judicial part of this, which is which forms the basis of this film. So she spent 14 years in jail. Then when she came out, that wasn't enough. And your film is called An Eye for an Eye. Other words, she had to either pay blood money to the family of her husband, or they would have the decision to forgive or send her to execution. And that turned out to be really a difficult process. Can I first ask you why you call it an eye for an eye, which is something that comes up in every religious text from the Torah, the Old Testament, the Quran, and on and on, and the Hammurabi Code even, the Bible?
2: Well, because this is actually the Sharia law that we are watching play itself out. This is retaliation in kind, an eye for an eye, qisas in Farsi. And that is, since the Islamic Revolution, that is the law of Iran. And so that's what you're watching play out. If it's a situation, which is in this case essentially a private murder, it's between families, it doesn't affect the larger population, you can have a negotiation, which is what you see in the film, where instead of this woman being executed, if she can manage to raise the blood money that the victim's family demands, she has a way out. She will not end up hanged.
1: Yeah, and at the time, and I'm going to, you know, read this figure because it sounds like a lot of money. The victim's family, the husband's family, initially demands 1.5 billion toman. That's the Persian currency. At the time of your film, that was $36,000, which may not sound a lot for middle class, upper class people in the rest of the world. But there it's a lot, particularly with the inflation, the currency collapse. And yeah, she had no way of raising it. The other thing is, which I thought was really remarkable, it's not like you were trying to sympathize necessarily with her. She refused to be a sympathetic character. She didn't ever apologize for having killed him. In fact, she said something which is also pretty, you know, pretty ballsy of her. The 5 months, she said, between committing the crime and getting caught, she, you know, she felt was 50 years of fun after that terrible marriage she had.
2: Right.
1: Was it difficult for you profiling a woman with children who refused to apologize?
2: It's a great question. I actually thought this is a fascinating human being because she breaks so many stereotypes that the West has of women in the Middle East. And she just refuses to be the woe is me victim. And it actually attracted me to her story. I knew it would be difficult in terms of the fact that when people watch a film, they really do want to sympathize with someone. But the challenge that she's so not sympathetic and she actually breaks the stereotypes you might have was appealing to me. Like, she's sitting there saying, you know what? He killed us 1,000 times. I only killed him once. And I have no regret. It was incredible. I was like, I have found a character that is remarkable, and people should see that this could happen in Iran. She can be this tough.
1: Equally, on the other side, you found an incredible counterpoint because the mother of her husband, i.e. her mother-in-law, was equally stubborn and equally upset. She just wanted to execute Tahereh. She didn't care about blood money. She just wanted her to die, an eye for an eye. Whereas the men in her family were trying to haggle over the blood money and trying to decide how much was enough, what they were, how much they were going to be able to pay. And the whole cast of characters involved, the middle people, the anti-death penalty activists, the lawyer and others, they were all women. I found that dynamic really interesting, too.
2: Yeah, same. Once we started filming and I realized the people stepping up to help her are basically the human rights activist. She's a middle-aged woman, the pro bono lawyer, same thing. And I was like, this is incredible. We have a system that is really set up to not help a woman, to not give her autonomy. And yet what happens, at least in this case, is when you don't have that kind of system in place that holds you, other people show up. Women come into the forefront of this and help her, which I also found remarkable. I wasn't expecting that.
1: And then I would say the most sympathetic character was
2: the son,
1: Mohsen. So he was, I thought so, he was 6 years old when this murder happened. He wasn't fully complicit, as you said, it was the mother and the two daughters who were older. But he grew up first resenting his mother, having to live without her for the 14 years that she spent in jail paying for this crime. Well, and then he became her biggest defender. Yes. And it was really tragic. I want to play a little clip of Mohsen.
3: به شرافت هم قسم قبول میکردم
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1: Tanaz, that has just about every human emotion in it, every family dynamic you can imagine. It was really incredible. So Mohsen is the boy, the son. He was sitting opposite his uncle
2: his
1: grandmother.
2: That's his cousin.
1: And there was this, his cousin. Yep, his cousin and his grandmother. And he was, he was begging for her life and to try to pay less than they wanted because they couldn't afford it. Tell me what you thought of Mohsen.
2: I mean, I thought he was a very sympathetic character, and it was impressive, considering what he's been through, that he's really kept it together and is doing well. I think he's incredible. I did find that his position, and he mentions it a few times, where he says, you know, if they were asking to execute my mother, if they were saying we're going to hang her, honestly, I would say that's honorable. I respect that. But what they see is they just see my dead father as a pile of cash. And so what they're doing, what they want is a lot worse than anything my mom did. And I found that position to be really interesting because culturally, you know, honor is in a way a lot more important, and they're not being honorable, as he's explaining. And the cash grab was also interesting because it really pointed to where the economy is currently in Iran, where, frankly, I think people are so desperate for money that this is probably happening more than it would be if the economy was doing well.
1: You know, it's a really interesting point. I was going to ask you, how typical is this of law and justice in today's Iran?
2: Well, you know, they're not really, statistics are not really something that people concentrate on in Iran, so I don't know how often it is. I do know from the human rights activist that murders of where the wife murders the husband has gone up over the years. What I do know is because of the failing economy, you have a lot more people demanding blood money. I mean, in a way, it's a silver lining. If people were doing well and the oil money was getting into everyone's hands, actually, there would probably be more executions. It would be like, you hurt me, I'm going to hurt you back. I don't need money.
1: And how did you get your cameras? I know you had a co-director inside Iran. Into all those intimate spaces, the homes, and indeed into the court process?
2: Whenever I've made films in the Middle East, whether Iran, Afghanistan, Pakistan, one of the beauties of working in Verite in these regions is the access is pretty much always kind of negotiable. And at some point after you're there for a while, you kind of become part of the group because, as you know, it's a more communal culture. So you become accepted, they let you in, and then at some point they're offering you tea or they're ignoring you. It's wonderful. So there's that. I also think that in this case for Tahereh, she probably surmised that if we do shine a light on her and she gets visibility, the chances of her not being executed are higher because, for one thing, the anti-execution activist will not want to fail. And so I think that was definitely a calculation.
1: Now, I'm not going to do a spoiler alert because I want people who see the film to wonder how it's going to end. That's the point. But I do want to ask you this. You know, I don't know whether you were trying to make a judgment on the sort of barbaric Iranian justice system or what you're trying to say. But I found it very interesting that the Wall Street Journal review of all papers made a point of noting that the system was not so different than systems in other parts of the world. For instance, 52% of Americans, they point out, favor the death penalty, according to the Gallup poll in October last year. Here's the quote, Pilot. From the Wall Street Journal, barbarians will be the reaction of many to an eye for an eye, which concerns the doling out of a scripturally correct justice in a Muslim theocracy. And yet the Iranian system doesn't seem very far from what a lot of Americans would eagerly support. Did that ever play into your mind when you were telling this story?
2: You know, I don't think of systems as barbaric or not barbaric. I think of systems as there's a system and people are trying to get their needs met in it. And there's always a complexity. And in this case, I actually thought, you know, there is, unlike in the West, there is a way out. Like, if you get an execution sentence in the West, there's no way out of it. Whereas here, because it's again, a private crime, it's between two families. It's not like someone was a drug dealer who was creating misery for all of society. I mean, that you cannot negotiate your way out of an execution. Or if you've done something that the government finds politically offensive, you can't buy your way out of that. But because this doesn't really harm the public in any way, there's a way out of it. And you can negotiate your way out of it. And the negotiations are complex. And frankly, it's in a way, there's a humane answer. So I don't really think of it as barbaric. I actually think the instinct, the desire to have revenge in the form of an eye for an eye is human instinct.
1: Well, on that note, that is quite provocative, and it's an incredibly absorbing film because of all that we've discussed about it. So congratulations, an eye for an eye. Tanaz Esharian, thanks for being with us.
2: Thank you, Christian. It was a pleasure.
1: An eye for an eye can now be seen on Jolt Film, and will have a theatrical release as well. Coming up after the break, both target and enforcer. Journalist Wilbert Cooper tells Michelle Martin what growing up as the son of black cops taught him about race and policing in America.
6: Yes, I actually won!
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1: Now to an evocative memoir that looks at the complex relationship between race and policing in the United States. It's seen through the eyes of a child. In The Black Shield, journalist Wilbert Cooper recounts his own life growing up as the son of two black cops in Cleveland. He tells Michelle Martin why he still feels conflicted about the profession, which gave his family its livelihood, but also denied the same rights and freedoms to countless others.
2: Thanks, Christian. Wilbert Cooper, thank you so much for talking with us.
3: It's my pleasure to be here. Thank you for having me.
2: So, and at The Black Shield, you talk about policing as really the family business. Two of your great uncles, your mom, your dad, your sister, a whole family tree. Do you remember what you thought about that, if you thought about that when you were growing up?
3: You know, for me and my family, the policing was always seen as sort of a step to get into the middle class. And so I think my parents really always were encouraging me to take a different route or a different path. So for me, I never really considered it. It was always, you know, sort of we did that so you could go on and do something else.
2: So it was a means to an end.
3: Absolutely. Absolutely.
2: Were they proud of their work? Did they convey that to you? Did they want you to be proud of them?
3: I think that there was a sense of pride of surviving in America, you know, of sort of coming. My family originally on both sides comes from the South during the Great Migration. They come to the North in Cleveland and live in a segregated a part of town during the Jim Crow era. And so I think there was a great sense of pride of surviving and attaining what they saw as the American dream, stable income, protection, safety, and more opportunities for me than previous generations had to carve out a life and be sitting here talking with you today.
2: And among those opportunities were you got to go to some great schools, you got a great education, became a journalist. And in recent years, many people know your work because of your work covering, guess what, you know, race and policing. And I wondered, when you started on that beat, did you remember thinking about, I'm doing this now. This is like your actual job now.
3: Yeah. So, you know, for me, I started out in journalism at Vice Magazine. And so a lot of my big stuff early on was kind of really focused on culture and counterculture. What drew me into reporting and thinking about policing was really the Black Lives Matter movement. You know, there were so many high profile incidents around police violence and conversations around race when I was kind of coming of age in my early 20s, that I felt like I needed to meet the moment and try to explore this topic. And obviously, this is a very deeply personal topic for me because I kind of have perspectives of it from both sides of the equation, coming from a family of Black police officers.
2: I was curious about that. Like, when these stories started arising, one of them in Cleveland, I mean, Tamir Rice was the 12-year-old boy who was playing with the toy gun in the park, was shot by two Cleveland police officers, like literally minutes after they arrived there. Did you ever talk about stuff like that with your family? I mean, before you decided to write the book.
3: Yeah, absolutely. I mean, I think my parents have a bit of this duality. That's how I kind of describe it in the book. That was very present at home. I mean, we had a very, very strong Black identity in my household. And so when these incidents would come up, whether it was Rodney King, Eric Garner, Tamir Rice, whatever it was, these were conversations we had at the dinner table. And I think there was often a real disgust and distrust with law enforcement, even though law enforcement was the institution that paid for the safety and the home and things that we had. I think when I started to work on this book, it was trying to understand the disconnect or the dissonance between the work that my parents did and also those conversations around some of the harms and negative impacts that can come from the carceral system.
2: So your book is really interesting. The subtitle is An American Memoir of Family and Power, but it's also set against the backdrop of what policing has been and what it does and how people get into it. There is a tremendous amount of, fierce determination, but also a lot of trauma that led to these people, led some of these folks to this point. But why don't we just start with the first member of your family, the first in your mother's family to become a police officer? That was your great Uncle Lloyd. Why did he do that?
3: I think Uncle Lloyd is one of those exceptional, larger than life figures. He was handsome. He was incredibly strong. He had a kind of extreme personality. He was really good with women. He loved to gamble. And I think he was a Black man in the Jim Crow era who really wanted to have a semblance of freedom in his life. And policing gave him the ability to be able to do the things, live the life that he wanted to live without having to face the consequences that a lot of his peers and people around him had to face. And so, you know, he was a really interesting person to kind of dive into, especially because when I started working on this book, so many of the things that my family had told me about him that I thought maybe were tall tales, I was able to verify. And they ranged from being involved in a use of force in Cleveland to domestic violence to, you know, being at soirees and high profile parties with, you know, beautiful women. It was a broad spectrum. And Lloyd really helped me get into this realm of telling a narrative that gave the full complexity of individuals, particularly Black police officers inside of this institution and inside of America.
2: Some people have theories about why different people go into policing. Some people go into policing because they really want to help people. And some people go into policing because they see themselves as protectors. Some people, I think, there is a feeling some people go into policing because they really like to push other people around. So which was your uncle?
3: I think that the institution of policing, I believe, represented something very familiar to my great uncle. So my great uncle came from a household that had domestic abuse. He came from a community that had a street and gang culture. When he was a young person, he moved on and went and joined the military. And then after that, he went on and joined the police department. And so there's a narrative thread of violence and of power and domination that I think is very American and sort of all around. And so, yes, I think that there's a aspect of policing, particularly as he was someone who really identified with his physicality and his strength being able to change and determine a situation. I imagine that the power that policing had definitely is something that appealed to him, or at least made sense and was familiar.
2: I tell you, your mother's past, your mother is one of the most fascinating people in this book, because she grew up kind of running from the police as a kid in Cleveland, as you describe it, at a time when the police department was overwhelmingly white, even as the city was becoming increasingly, you know, diverse. She had a whole other life before she became a police officer. Really painful part of the book. She was in an abusive marriage. She already had three kids, and he was brutalizing her. So how did being a police officer kind of fit into her story?
3: Yeah, I mean, I think, you know, you touched on it earlier with this idea of some people go into it wanting to be a dominator. Other people go into it because they want to be a protector, or they want to sort of right the wrongs that maybe have been done to them. And I think that's what drove my mom to do it. For her, policing at least seemed like a lifeline. It could give her financial stability to get away from an abusive marriage. And coming from a childhood of abuse, policing could allow her the opportunity to right some of the wrongs that were done to her. And so it's you asked earlier, is there pride amongst my family for the profession? And I think with my mom, there is a sense of pride because of the intention with which she went into the institution with.
2: So the Black Shield is the title of your book. It's also the name of an organization of Black police officers in Cleveland. It was kind of a club.
3: It started out as called the Shield Club, yes. And basically it began in the 1940s. sort of after a very intense incident called the Euclid Beach Riot, which involved black officers actually trying to defend anti-segregation protesters. But over the decades and over the years, the organization has really ebbed and flowed between being one that has tried to fight for the concerns of the black community and then one that has focused more on the professional concerns of black officers inside the police department. And sometimes those two interests can be conflicting with each other. And in 2020, during the Defund the Police era, it was back up in the conversation because it was another one of those moments when the organization, which had become now known as the Black Shield, was aligning itself with the Black community and activists calling for change in policing.
2: Well, that's one of the kind of the central questions in the book, really, is whether you actually can change an institution from the inside. And interestingly, and this is again, there are a lot of pain points in this book that you write about in a very sensitive way. As you were looking into your dad's career, you discovered that he had actually shot a black man during a drug operation in 2001. How do you understand that episode now? Did you even know about it at the time? Did you even know?
3: No, I had no idea, and that's one of the key things about the book is trying to uncover and understand and see my dad from a different vantage. And I was only able to sort of learn about it through using typical reporting and investigative practices of asking for, my dad's files and records from the Cleveland Police Department and diving into those. And at the time that I was diving into that story, my father was ill. So I had no way to actually talk to him about this incident and had to really wrestle with a lot of these issues in solitude and kind of make up some conclusions myself.
2: And what conclusions have you come to?
3: When you talk about the issue of individuals inside of an institution like policing, I think that, individual people can make a difference. I think that there is a benefit to having a more diverse police force. But I think that when we talk about what a lot of these activists are talking about, which is a transformative change of values, which is a representation of America that we haven't ever really fulfilled. Reforms like diversity are always going to fall short. And so we need to hold on to both ideals at the same time, the sort of interstitial changes that can have a kind of marginal benefit that can allow us to survive, and the bigger and broader goal towards freedom, which is, an eternal struggle that never stops.
2: You say in the book that I'd go so far as to say policing is the lifeblood that has helped my family and me not merely survive, but thrive. I'm not ashamed of this because I now know more than ever just how perilous it has been to withstand a run through the American thresher. But underneath that superficial survival, the fear remains. And this fear is a power and a violence unto itself, a form of immense and invisible control that deforms and shrinks the spirit, especially when your identity is in acquiescence to it. Those are some really, powerful words there. And but what is that fear? Is it the fear that these officers carry within themselves? Is it the fear that, for making a general statement here, that most black people carry within themselves of being crushed or harmed by, forces that are almost always going to see you as wrong, even if you're not? Like, what is that fear?
3: Yeah, absolutely. It is a fear that people have within themselves in this society when they see these forces come down on people and they see that injustice. They worry and stress about it coming back to them. But it's sort of a trick bag because no matter how much you armor yourself or protect yourself, you can always fall susceptible to that power. And eventually it can come back on you. And that fear can be a really deteriorating force, to hold inside yourself constantly. And so I think My book is trying to urge people to move beyond that fear and make some choices that are focused on not on the fear, but on freedom.
2: Wilbur Cooper, thank you so much for talking with me.
3: Thank you.
1: And that's it for now. Thank you for watching and goodbye from London.
4: As Americans, there's one thing we can

0: This is CNN.
1: Welcome to The Whole Story. I'm Anderson Cooper, reporting from Kathmandu, a capital in a country, Nepal, that is reeling from a devastating and explosive flood that hit this region nearly 2 weeks ago. The scale of loss and damage here is staggering. A massive surge of water and boulders and mud and debris that wiped out buildings and entire villages along the flood route. The death toll continues to climb, and so many are still missing. In this next hour, I'll bring you the stories of families hoping to find their loved ones, as well as those who managed to survive the deadly event. I'll also show you how the flood unfolded and why scientists and experts believe it was so powerful.
2: Oh my God.
1: Catastrophic flooding that devastated Nepal came on a clear day.
3: It was sunny, and nobody had any idea what was coming down the river towards them.
1: What was coming materialized in north-central Nepal near the border with China, seemingly out of nowhere.
4: The scientific consensus, as I understand it, there was a fracture of a massive volume on the north side of Lang Tang Lirung.
3: It's one of the most isolated corners of the Himalayas. It is not something that people would have had an eye on to see this coming.
1: Scientists don't know for certain yet, but early evidence points to a bedrock failure that led to a glacier collapse. This shows the glacier just after it collapsed, and the landslides of rubble and ice,

0: Valley. Imagine the force that that would create. It was hundreds of millions of tons of ice and rock fell thousands and thousands of feet down into the river valley with the force of multiple nuclear explosions.
1: As masses of material descend, the ice melts because of friction with the air. It's beginning to form this hyper-concentrated slurry glacier flood. It's liquid concrete, just slurry moving down.
2: It then hit the river and it started basically bulking or pushing the river in front of it. This is sort of similar to driving a snowplow down a river where the whole thing is just moving in front in a constrained deep valley gorge.
3: It moved about 120 miles per hour along the Lende River that divides Nepal and China before obliterating the Girong port of entry. At Girong was this multi-story administration building on the Chinese side. The Friendship Bridge connected it with Nepal. Both were destroyed. Anjana Raja and her husband, both American, were there waiting to approach the border.
4: I saw something coming really brown up there, going up like 60 to 70 feet, something coming brown our way. The way it came just like a tsunami. It just took the buses, the vans, houses, people, everything. We saw people just getting sucked in the water. It was so traumatizing to see that. People are screaming.
3: Nearby, a series of hydropower projects.
2: The Rasuagadi Hydropower Project, which is right there, just a couple hundred meters south of the border, the initial dam and the intake for the tunnels. Just gone as well. It took out several other hydropower projects along the course.
3: Further down the valley, entire towns were wiped out. The current strong enough to carry boulders.
5: This is the town of Sapru Besi, or what's left of the town, I should say. This is all that's left of the once bustling market district in the town. All of this area and all the way down to the river, down this hill, would have been businesses and homes. People lived here. There was a lot of commerce.
3: In the town of Bidur, this home withstood the raging waters, temporarily trapping residents who survived. This nearby bridge was wiped out. So was this one. And this one.
5: You can see how high the river was at its peak. All the dirt and the mud, that line is where the river reached.
3: The flood zone is in an area that's sacred to Hindus and Buddhists, attracting tourists and religious pilgrims.
6: Mount Kailash is a pilgrimage site for Hindus and Buddhists, and it's believed that some of the religion's holy gods live on the top of that mountain. And you have people from the United States, from Canada, from Australia, from other parts of Nepal actually go visit the mountain and pay their respects.
3: When the flood hit, a group from the Isha Foundation, a spiritual center with a campus in Tennessee, were on their way back from a trip to Mount Kailash. 22 Americans were in the group. This is their founder.
7: We received a message from the group leader. They have arrived at the immigration. Literally, the entire group was there in the building.
3: The group was at the same border crossing as Anjana Raja and her husband.
4: It was just a span of 30 minutes. In 30 minutes, everything was swept and gone. There were dead bodies within sight. Bodies where there were only half bodies, just hands, just legs, just face, just head. Bodies like that lying around.
8: This thing was less than 30 feet away from us. It could have easily been us.
3: They survived because their bus was parked on an incline. They were able to quickly run to higher ground.
8: I've been asking myself, why me? Why was I saved? And so many people had to go.
3: survival on that day depended

0: depended often on luck and split seconds. This woman narrowly escaped with two children.
1: The overall extreme impacts, or very intense impacts of this event, are extended over a course of almost 100 kilometers.
0: That's about 60 miles of destruction, reaching as far as the central Nepali city of Devigad.
2: Nepal has set up flood warning systems across the country in areas where people know this danger might happen. Most of those flood warning systems are either monitoring river levels or they're looking at these glacial lakes to prevent these glacial lake outburst floods. For an event of this size and scale, just monitoring the river isn't going to tell you that there's a 100-foot wall of water moving at over 100 miles an hour. There just is no way, given the current infrastructure, to predict this.
0: This disaster may eventually prompt the development of new warning systems. But the first focus on the ground is search and rescue.
3: Our hope is that if they heard the alarms and the warnings, they either drove or they ran. And we're still waiting for that answer.
4: We can go again if you want.
5: Sure.
4: Rock.

0: start changing lives today.
1: Thank you for giving.
2: As this giant tsunami of liquid cement obliterated towns, a race against the clock began. Rescuers say the first 72 hours are critical.
3: It's everything. There's that golden window of time when you can try to reach people.
2: It's often the difference between rescue and recovery. Finding survivors quickly depends on getting to remote communities along the river. But with the roads wiped out, many towns were cut off.
4: Nepal's geography is impossible on the best of days. When you get an event like this thrown into the mix, it's incredibly, incredibly difficult to even reach the areas that were affected by this flood.
2: Some 30 highway bridges were also destroyed. The fastest, and in many cases only way to reach survivors, was by air.
5: It's very restrictive terrain. It's almost linear flying.
2: Major General Anouk Jungtapa is in charge of the military response. He spoke with CNN's Hanako Montgomery.
5: I must say the airspace deconfliction piece itself is a feat in professionalism. And at peak on the day, I believe it was the third or fourth day, the peak was 21 helicopters flying like fireflies.
6: Whoever was found alive was taken out immediately on first and second day.
2: Priya Adhikari is Nepal's first and only female helicopter captain. In the first 6 days of the disaster, she flew about 100 rescue missions. She recorded this video from her helicopter.
7: The valley is so close, yes. And you are flying through this. Yeah. It's extraordinary.
6: Just imagine 20 helicopters flying on that valley.
7: Yeah,
6: continuously talking with each other. That is actually a little bit of pressure to navigate and to radio at the same time and to know who is doing where. And we going to the same place, evacuating from the same place, like five or six helicopters landing. So we need to talk with each other so frequently.
2: Landing was also incredibly challenging.
6: Some of the places you have to be very careful because the helicopter might sink in.
7: It looks from the air, I imagine, like to a novice, it looks like, it's solid ground. It's concrete.
6: It's not concrete.
7: You step in it and you sink.
6: Yes. I don't know from where it came. It was not like that before.
2: Captain Adhikari has flown rescue missions before. It's what she's trained for. But this one is different.
7: I mean, you are touching down in people's lives and touching their lives in the most...
6: The smile I have is for the survivors. I don't know how they survived. Every time I go and land, I see people around. I'm like waving at them and saying like, you survived.
5: In any disaster, the first and open order is save lives. Get to where you can get to and save as many lives as possible. We've pulled out over 4,000 by air, and all together with the other security agencies, we've pulled out about 12,000 plus people from that area. So we started with rescues, and after about 24 hours, instead of sending out empty helicopters for rescue, we made sure that we sent out some relief.
2: Search and rescue dogs were being used to sniff out survivors underneath the rubble and sludge. In the areas that were still reachable by roadways, bulldozers and other heavy machinery were used to break through some of the debris to get to people. This woman covered in mud, but alive. 25 miles of roads were wiped out in the flooding, and the thick liquid cement and debris made it difficult for rescuers to go anywhere on foot.
7: You know, we talk about water and this flood that came down. And yeah, there was a lot of water in it, but look, there's rocks in this. There was boulders. There's vehicles. Everything that the sludge picked up from further upstream. When you're walking in this mud and kind of liquid cement, your feet just sink down into it.
4: It scours and wipes the valley, and it leaves it coated in this heavy sediment that's almost impossible to dig out or to get through. And in terms of these rescue efforts, to be able to reach people in these pockets that that may have some signs of survival. You can't carry an excavator under a helicopter. You have to have a road to get an excavator in. It's not the kind of thing that you can tackle with a shovel.
2: Just 24 hours after the initial catastrophe, heavy rains posed a new threat, slowing down, even stopping the search and rescue efforts.
5: This is the monsoon season. So these next 2 days, where there's going to be more rain as per the forecast, we'll have to be really, really careful.
2: Adding to the weather concerns, debris filled lakes that formed in the mountains after the collapse.
3: And it creates these barrier lakes that just fill up with sediment and water and pressure. And the worry is that those will release and send another pulse wave down valley to people who are trying to pick up the pieces.
0: I thought it was quite dangerous. There are still a number of things that could happen that could promote secondary type floods.
2: All this with fewer resources than most countries have. Nepal is one of the poorest countries in Southeast Asia, with about 20% of the population living below the poverty line.
4: These disasters, the impact of them is amplified many times, exponentially over what you would see with a similar event in an area with more resources. And this is especially true in those first, the golden 48 or 72 hours, when rescue workers still have a chance of finding survivors and still have a chance of getting people out alive.
0: With what they have, they've done a fantastic job in terms of rescue operations. But, you know, if your funds are limited, then to a certain extent, your effectiveness is going to be limited as well.
2: Communications are also difficult. The flash floods knocked out cell towers and fiber lines.
8: The last time we heard from them was Wednesday morning at 8 a.m. They were at the border.
2: Dr. Radhika Sharma is waiting for word of her parents, Ramesh and Neelam. They were with a tour group on a religious pilgrimage at the border crossing around the time it was destroyed. They're among the estimated 85 Americans missing.
9: I'll get some sleep tonight.
2: I met her and her husband in Kathmandu.
10: First of all, how are you holding up?
9: I've had ups and downs.
2: Their first stop, the tour company that organized her parents' trip, talking to the people who work here, hoping to piece together an exact timeline of where her parents were when the explosion of mud and water hit their location.
9: Of course, our hope is that if they heard the alarms and the warnings, they either drove or they ran. And we're still waiting for that answer.
10: And what do you do next?
9: My responsibility is to talk to all the hospitals, leave my DNA sample. If I can reach out to somebody, maybe in like the police or the military, that's another avenue that I would love to explore. Just so that I know that I'm looking for answers. So that's kind of the plan right now. I don't know what answers I will find, but that's the best way that I can go about this.
11: I think I've just learned in like a disaster like this, it's really the community coming together is where I feel like a lot of the bulk of that help comes. I know I'm not going through this by myself. So that gives me hope.
6: Well, I wondered about Radhika's mom and dad.
2: Turns out Priya Adhikari, the pilot we met earlier, tried looking for them as well.
6: There are some people that touches your heart in a different way. I tried finding them, yes, but there's no sign of life.
10: How do you go about that? I mean, how does anybody go about finding anybody?
6: I don't know. Yeah. They're not my relatives, but, you know, the emotion that we carry and the area that we have been and the dead bodies you see from above, you know.
2: Everyone involved in the search and rescue operation knows that time is of the essence.
6: Finding them, yes, but there's no sign of life.
10: How do you go about that? I mean, how does anybody go about finding anybody?
6: I don't know. They're not my relatives, but you know, the emotion that we carry and the area that we have been and the dead bodies you see from above, you know.
2: Everyone involved in the search and rescue operation knows that time is of the essence. Coming up, the search inside the tunnels for hundreds of hydropower plant workers missing since the flood.
12: Yes, I actually won!
13: See this? It just arrived from Deal Dash, a Nintendo Switch 2.
12: Look what I just won. I love Deal

0: and this is CNN.
1: With each passing day, the number of dead and missing continues to grow. At this hospital in Kathmandu, families scan a list of survivors receiving treatment, desperate to find the name of a missing loved one. Those who found no answers add posters to a wall already crowded with faces, both young and old. Nearby, officials have already posted images of the dead outside a morgue.
2: All through the night, family members come here using the lights from their phones to try to see if they can find their loved one.
1: Identifying the dead, however, is not easy. Their faces are often disfigured by the flooding. Officials said they were collecting DNA to help with identification before preparing mass burials.
3: You can see the stretchers here where they've been carrying in those remains. And we're told to wear a mask because even from where I'm standing, the smell of decaying bodies is pretty strong.
1: While the first 72 hours are critical to finding people alive, hope still remains for some 900 missing workers at hydropower projects along the flood route, including workers believed to be trapped inside tunnels that were buried in mud and debris. On day six, we reach one of the sites near the Nuwakot district. Crews were still digging, trying to reach the tunnel at Upper Trishuli 3A.
4: I think there are about 45 to 50 people inside the powerhouse.
5: That many? 45 to 50?
4: Yeah, because they are the working team inside the powerhouse.
5: And they were here when the flood came?
4: And the flood hit this area, they were inside, right? So, we are trying now to excavate all this along the way, and you can see the guys there, they are drilling there.
5: But you haven't had signs of life?
4: We have nothing yet.
1: This is just one of the roughly dozen hydropower projects in the flood zone that are being searched for survivors.
6: Nepal is going through a hydropower boom. It hasn't been fully realized. There are hundreds of hydropower projects under construction in Nepal right now. That also made them particularly vulnerable to this flooding because there were open tunnels. That, you know, things were being built and they weren't properly constructed or ready to withstand something of this scale, if that was even possible.
7: I've been saying for many years that hydropower projects need to take better account of seismic hazards and all sorts of other secondary hazards like landslides, like flooding, and then climate risks, especially in the mountain environment. In many watersheds across Nepal, hydropower development is being pursued in piecemeal, where it's just sort of a rush to build as much hydropower as they can. The planning for hydropower development is not as careful as it should be.
1: These tunnels can stretch for miles deep beneath the surface. Some rescuers paddle into the tunnels by boat, where the water and mud make it too difficult to walk. Search teams that make it deeper inside have to crawl on their hands and knees to advance. In the places where they can't squeeze through the rock, they use drones equipped with thermal cameras to continue the search. Flashlights and headlamps are the only source of light in this unimaginable darkness.
2: Arnold Dix is a disaster and tunnel rescue expert. He's joining us from Australia. Can you just talk about what it's like to be trapped in a tunnel?
8: The blackness of being trapped in a tunnel is unlike anything you'll experience as a human being. When you're trapped in the underground and you're in complete black, you feel it. Like, you feel it on your eyes, and you get completely disoriented. And it's very stressful because your body knows something's wrong.
7: Some of them are large enough where you can drive two large trucks past each other. Some of them are very small. But one time I was inside of a tunnel over a mile underground inside of a powerhouse cavern. I was taking photographs of people doing construction work. It was in the middle of the night and the power went out. It was complete darkness. And I was inside this room with over 100 other people, and it was quiet, but it was extremely, extremely terrifying to be there. Deep underground with no light at all. So I can't imagine what it might feel like for people when the event hit, with the shaking that was reported, wondering what the hell it is, and then being trapped for that long in a place like that is just absolutely terrifying.
1: Even in these conditions, workers can survive for a number of days if they have enough water and air.
0: So the hydroelectric facilities would have had emergency plans, and people have taken shelter in these tunnels before. And so hopefully they're equipped with things like potable water and maybe something like a meal ready to eat that they can survive on for a period of time.
9: Do you believe that there are people still alive in there?
10: Based on the reports and the people who designed these plants, they say that deep inside these tunnels, there could be air pockets. So based on these sort of engineering analysis, we are very hopeful that there could be many people still alive.
11: So I think the first 48 hours is the most crucial, but there have been miracles, and we're expecting miracles everywhere.
1: Back at Trishuli 3A, rescue teams were finally able to drill a hole and rappel into the main part of the tunnel, which was blocked by rocks and debris. They used explosives and shovels to go even deeper. On the ninth day after the collapse, they heard a voice. They found 30-year-old mechanical foreman Sanjay Shah alive, and were pulling him out of the tunnel when they heard another voice. 45-year-old Kabir Maharjan was also found and rescued. Sanjay Shah didn't realize how long he'd been trapped for, and he doesn't know how many others are still alive. Nepali officials hope for more miracles. But the families of those missing in the tunnels continue to wait for fathers, brothers, and sons who may never come home. Nepal has a long history of climate-related disasters. Is a warming planet to blame? That's next.

0: The river valley where the flood happened is actually quite a diverse area. Tibetan Buddhists, they live in sort of stone homes. Many of them move to making money off of the trekking and tourism industries. As you move down the valley, you get into different indigenous or Hindu populations. What we've been seeing now in recent years, as Nepal's economy has developed, local communities have started to settle on the flat land in the river basin, areas that are easy to build. Nepal is experiencing sort of this urbanization.
1: This is Long Thong and many of its surrounding villages before the most recent disaster struck. This is what it looked like roughly 1 year earlier. In July 2025, at least 11 people died in flash flooding, likely caused by a glacial lake outburst.
2: That was a surprise to researchers. No one saw an event at that scale. They thought that that could happen here. And it destroyed the same bridge that connects Nepal and China.
1: It took months for authorities to rebuild the roads and bridge at the same border crossing between Nepal and China that was slammed by the wall of mud and debris in the recent flooding.
3: Well, you have to understand this is not something started recently. It's an extensively glaciated region.
1: Over the past century, glacial failures and other compounding hazards have posed a looming threat to the people in Nepal living in the so-called Third Pole. This mountainous region holds the largest volume of freshwater ice outside the North and South Poles.
2: People living in this area have been living with risks like this for centuries, not at this scale, but they've been living with the risk of floods, landslides, avalanches, inexplicable flow events.
1: Back in 2015, an earthquake triggered a historic landslide. An estimated 9,000 people were killed.
3: The day of the earthquake in Nepal in 2015 that buried the village of Long Thong was absolutely horrific.
2: The earth started shaking. Landslides were coming everywhere.
1: Austin Lord was in Long Thong and witnessed the quake firsthand.
2: Scientists have calculated that it released over half the force of the Hiroshima atomic bomb. It's shocking to walk through something like that, even at that scale. And what we're looking at here with this disaster is just something of a whole nother magnitude.
1: Many climate experts believe the magnitude of the various disasters in this region are being supercharged by climate change that has been rapidly heating the planet.
3: The planet is warmed, and as the planet is warmed, mountains have warmed as well. And we first became aware of it in such things as receding glaciers and the formation of glacial lakes and glacial lake outburst floods. And now it seems to manifest more and more in events related to changing permafrost, which no longer has that capacity to hold up rocks and ice and glaciers. They have lost their resistance to gravity. Add to that melting. So all these things add up to a greater instability of high altitude rock, bedrock, and ice. So then all it takes is a trigger. And then you get the onset of what we saw last week, which was a series of cascading events.
0: In my mind, this event is undeniably tied to climate change. In the 28 years that I've lived in Nepal, the mountains look completely different. A recent study has come out that shows that Nepal's glaciers are receding at twice the rate they were 20 years ago. That's something I've seen with my own eyes, and it's undeniable.
4: The Intergovernmental Panel on Climate Change, this is the top scientists from around the world. In 2023, they wrote specifically, every increment of warming will multiply and intensify future hazards from cryosphere regions, the frozen places of our planet. Floods, landslides, freshwater shortages from glacial retreat and snow loss pose a serious threat to mountain regions across the world. And they're very hesitant to say, we told you so. But I can say, they told us so. I think the thing that should get people's attention is this is not a Himalaya story. any town now, whether it's South American towns in the Andes, it's Italian ski towns up in the Alps, it's the Rocky Mountains, any of these communities now who are under frozen landscapes have to be thinking about their existence in a whole new way.
1: Nepali government officials have made clear they believe the threat their country is facing is global and that the solutions must be global as well.
5: This should be seen from the perspective of justice and fairness. How fair is it for Nepali people and people of Himalayas to bear the burden of the climate change where we have had very little contribution to it? So we are asking that question.
6: You see this as a direct result of climate change? No.
5: Absolutely.
6: Question.
5: You know, there's no question that there's evidence.
0: Already, so many people in Nepal are talking about climate justice. They feel like the warming climate, that climate change is contributing to these types of events, and they're paying a disproportionate price for them. The average Nepali puts out about 0.4 of a ton of carbon into the atmosphere per year, whereas the average American, like me, puts in 14 tons. It's understandable that they are crying out for climate justice. I think other countries will join this cry. Whether or not they have the political muscle and ability to actually achieve that justice remains to be seen.
1: It's impossible to say when the next climate disaster will hit Nepal, but many experts say it is inevitable. So how does this country rebuild knowing this could all happen again?
6: In town after town along this river, the scenes are in many ways the same. Devastation is complete. This is formerly the Trishuli market. This is what remains. Most of this building completely destroyed. This one as well. There, there, these, that. And in many of these empty spaces, there were once buildings. Helicopters pass every few minutes, moving personnel, supplies, in some cases bodies. Residents, people from other areas have been coming down here throughout the day, taking pictures, staring, trying to comprehend what has happened and what happens now.
7: If you're happy and you know, like clap your hand,

0: After the massive tsunami of liquid cement and debris tore through this valley, Nepal is saying goodbye. In Nuwakot, the family of 32-year-old Prabita Royla carried her body through fields toward the river for her cremation ceremony. She was a school teacher and was the only member of her family who's been found. Seven more remain missing. In the face of so much loss, there have been a few rays of hope. In Timore, along the border of Nepal and Tibet, rescue workers digging through debris thought they heard a cat. It was a five-year-old girl, Manisha Magar, who'd been trapped in the ruins for nearly 60 hours. Her father told CNN's Will Ripley Manisha was eating breakfast when the flood hit. Her mother, Gita, was at work. He was in the vegetable garden. He ran for the jungle and found his wife Gita along the way. Neither of them believed their daughter could still be alive. She was found nearly 2.5 miles downstream and had been alone for 2.5 days. The little girl was finally reunited with her parents and is still recovering in hospital. Another miracle emerged from the mud in Nepal's Rasuwa district. Mati Maya Tamang had scoured shelter searching for her two young sons. She found her younger son, but her 8-year-old boy was still missing. Then she called a reporter covering the search and heard that her older son, Zoyal, had also survived. He was injured with a broken leg, but alive, and recovering in a Kathmandu hospital. Zoyal survived by fleeing from school. He ran into the forest and scaled the tops of trees to escape the raging currents. His mother was able to speak to him by phone. She later took him home from the hospital. And in the Trishuli Valley, another narrow escape. All because one brave man made a decision in time.
1: Namaste, my name is Chiring.
0: Chiring Tamang, a bus driver, had about 50 children on board when floodwaters came. He got them across a bridge just before it was washed away.
1: Something 3 minutes, ma khola. Ma pool bani cross ba, khola ayo, pachari bus bhitra, yenus, pura aru teo bacharu.
0: He drove uphill, the water at his back.
1: Do
2: you feel like a hero?
0: He says his nephew called him right before he crossed the bridge. Nearly 2 weeks after the disaster, stories like Charing's are playing out across the country. Survival next to loss again and again. And while the loss of life is immeasurable, Nepal has also lost much more. country's finance minister estimates rebuilding could cost as much as $5 billion, more than a tenth of Nepal's entire annual economic output. That's just the economic cost.
3: We also have to factor in the emotional cost of the recovery, of what this means to Nepal's communities. And this can have a tremendous shift even on the psychology of a community. How can you sleep at night in these same areas after this? There's bridges to build, there's roads to reconstruct. Unfortunately, this came just as Nepal's crops were ripening in the region. There's going to be massive food security issues.
0: Some of the damage may not become clear until long after the water is gone.
4: Sanitary facilities have been destroyed. Water sources have been contaminated. Health facilities are no longer there. And these impacts of this, intestinal disease, food supply, these go on for the long term.
0: And recovery will depend on more than rebuilding what was lost. It will also mean bringing visitors back.
5: People interested in visiting Nepal should not shy away because of this disaster. In the mid to the long term, I know people in the Langtung Valley will want tourists to come back to that area because it's a main source of livelihood for them.
0: Yet moving forward doesn't mean forgetting what happened.
5: When the main impacts of the disaster recede and we get years down the line, there's this forgetting that happens that enables oftentimes making similar mistakes. So we need to find a balance between we cannot forget, we need to learn the lessons that come from this disaster, but also enable people to move on. We need to remember that these people are not just victims. Don't just make their story just being about this disaster. My heart now is with all the people who are directly affected by this. People I know I haven't heard from, people who are still looking for loved ones, family members, people I know who are lucky to have survived.
3: The life in Nepal is very different than what you see on the media coverage. You hear about Nepal when there's a massive tragedy or when there's a huge line of people trying to get to the summit of Mount Everest. I think people sort of think that that encapsulates everything. But Nepal's a profoundly fascinating, colorful, wonderful, tragic place. It's a place where you will never run out of things to explore or learn or discover. Because things are a little closer to the bone there, people are much kinder. People depend on one another. I don't think anybody knows if anyone's going to be willing to move back into the flood-affected areas. There's nothing that says this won't happen in 14 months from now. And I just really want to emphasize that these are the things Nepal is wrestling with. Is Nepal becoming unlivable? I personally want the answer to that to be no, because Nepal's a place that captured my heart. It sounds strange to generalize about a whole nation, but there is a certain magic to the way Nepal is as a people and as a country that keeps people like me coming back and that has captured the world's imagination for generations.

For some, September 11th, 2001 seems a lifetime ago. For others, it was just yesterday. But for everyone in this country, the ruthless attack that happened on that clear, sunny day is seared in our minds. Good evening. I'm Dennis Leary. The entire nation gasped when the Twin Towers, reaching high into the sky, symbols of success and achievement and possibility, were brought crashing down when two hijacked jetliners flew directly into them. Here at the 9/11 Memorial and Museum are the names of the almost 3,000 innocent lives that were lost that day, including 343 of New York's bravest. CNN is honored to bring you the epic film 9/11 that was born when two French brothers, Jules and Gideon Naudet, with fellow filmmaker and firefighter James Hanlon, were shooting a documentary about a rookie New York fireman in downtown Manhattan. On September 11th, their film about a year in the life of a young firefighter was transformed into a gripping, minute-by-minute eyewitness account of the first responders who rushed to the scene and tried to save people while the towers burned, then fell. The Naudet brothers kept their cameras rolling, capturing historic footage of New York's real-life heroes, heading towards danger in the area that became known as Ground Zero.

0: mess up, right?
1: When you work in a firehouse 7 blocks from the 2 tallest buildings in New York, you get to know every step, every staircase, every story.
2: Morning, Jim. Couldn't get you.

0: Trade Center.
1: On that day, guys from my firehouse, my best friends, were some of the first firefighters in the Tower One after the plane hit. What they did that day, what everyone there did, was remarkable.
2: Chief!
1: And almost as remarkable, it was captured on videotape, inside the tower, beginning to end. And tonight, you'll see all of it.

0: The tape was shot by two brothers, Jules and Gideon Naudet.
1: Holy shit.
0: They're documentary filmmakers and old friends of mine.
2: There is always a witness for history, I guess. Or that day we were chosen to be the witness.
3: The strange thing is, the tape, the whole story, it kind of happened by accident.
4: I mean, we didn't mean to make a documentary about 9/11.
3: We wanted to make a documentary about a firefighter. That's how the whole thing got started.
5: 9, 10, 1, 2, 3.
0: More to the point, the plan was to follow a rookie. On the job, we call them probies.
6: The idea was to show how a kid almost become a man in 9 months.
7: My name's Paul Denver. John Carroll.
8: Antonios Benetatos. Tony for short.
7: I was a police officer.
9: For a while I was a pizza man, actually. An Irish pizza man in the Bronx.
8: This is my first job. It sounds kind of cheesy, but I always kind of wanted to be a hero. And this is really the only thing you could do that you can do that.
2: Immediately we're like, okay, this is the kid. This is the kid. Let's go.
0: We got Tony assigned to my firehouse, one of the biggest in the city. It's Ladder 1, plus a whole other company, Engine 7. They're guys who fought some of the worst fires you can imagine.
10: What's up with that shirt?
11: What's the matter?
0: Soon, they'd face the unthinkable. Question was, would Tony be ready?
12: I'm terrified. This is what I want to do, but it's scary. You know, I'm still worried about how I'm going to actually react when there's fire flying over my head.
0: Thing is, when you're a probie, what you're supposed to do...
13: We got to do the sheets. We change the sheets in the mornings.
0: ...is pretty much everything.
14: More news and traffic coming up. It's 6:22.

0: wheels, then we start up top and we wash the rig down.
1: I think I'm doing decently. You know, I'm still waiting for a fire, that's all.
2: Engine, ladder.
3: Should we grab that big long thing from the back too?
4: Tony was nervous, of course. Terribly nervous. And as the days would pass, Tony, waiting for his first fire, wanted to prove to the other guys, and even more to himself, that he was going to be a real great fireman.

0: gonna break your chops till you laugh about it.
1: Right.
0: Because that's how we do it.
2: It's all part of learning how to handle people and situations.
3: Now, say you got up there now, got your helmet on, your bunker gear, and you gotta get your mask on. How you gonna do that? Without letting go?
4: I don't know.
5: Okay, stop moving, guys.
3: Hot in here, hurry up.
5: Not bad.
4: Hey, David, baby.
1: Yes.
4: For 2 weeks, I got $672.25.
5: You couldn't even buy a six-pack with that. Holy crap.
4: If I wanted to get rich, I would have become a lawyer. But I wanted something that I'd be able to live with for the rest of my life. This I can live with.
2: A lot of the guys feel that way.
6: You need to get up in the morning and look yourself in a mirror and say you're doing something with your life.
7: Somebody's in there. Hit the door.
2: You do your job. You risk your life to help people. And to be part of a family at the firehouse.
8: How you doing, Jimbal, huh? Doing pretty good? Yeah?
9: Oh, take me out the door!
8: Oh, man! Hey, you know what? It looks out of habit.
4: It's been 4 weeks, I think. 5 weeks, something like that. And I'm still no fire. But it'll come. Probably when I'm asleep and not ready for it, that's when it'll come.
8: It's 2:30 in the morning, bro. you can sleep. You can.
4: All right.
8: Trust me. When the alarm goes off, they'll come and get you.
4: I'm kidding.
10: Spray water.
4: They're all like that. It's gonna be a fun 20 years.
11: Hey, there's fire over here. There's the fire, see? Stretch a line, put out the stakes.
12: By the end of August, we knew that we had a great cooking show and there were no fires.
13: But every time we would talk with some of the senior guys, they always told us, well, be careful what you wish for.
4: Yesterday, a 27-year-old firefighter in Staten Island, he was stationed, went to a job, and he passed away. We'll go to the funeral on Saturday, and what can you say?

0: At the time, we didn't think there could be anything worse than losing a single firefighter. I mean, looking back, we were all just, we were kind of innocent, especially Tony.
1: A bunch of the guys were talking about what different parts usually get them at the funeral. When the coffin went past, that was a little rough. I don't know. I hope it's my last one.

0: real straight up right now. There's a lot of things going on at all times, you know? You have to be on the top of your game.
1: Right.
0: There's a lot of things to think about, you know? Tunnel vision, focus, really, because that's what's going to keep you alive, and that's what's going to give you the opportunity to help anybody else.
1: Right.
2: Fire or no fire, Tony had learned a lot that summer.
0: Bring him up, get him over the roof, make sure...
2: Sure, he had a ways to go, but we'd teach him. Far as we knew, there was plenty of time. A few days later, Jules cooked a French dinner for the guys. At least he tried to.
3: Decided to cook leg of lamb.
4: I think he cooked one, and we really needed at least five.
5: Where's Frenchie? A couple more meals like this, we'll be able to share shirts.
2: We stayed up late, just telling jokes and busting chops.
5: It's the best part of the meat.
4: Even though the guys were making fun of us because we didn't cook enough, we're all having a great time. We're getting accepted.
3: It was really a great night. Little did we know.
2: It was the night of September 10th.

0: beautiful day today, sunshine throughout, low humidity, really a splendid September day. The afternoon temperature about 80 degrees, great weather for the primary election. Tonight, clear and cool, low 60 in Midtown.
1: It's begun to sound like some sort of a cliche, but really, September 11th started out like every other day. I was off that day. 13 guys from my firehouse were on.
2: Around 8:30.
3: Engine, matter.
2: I believe the run came in.
4: Get the run for the gas leak, or an odor of gas in the street, actually, I think it was.
5: It's just Lispinard and Church, odor of gas.
2: Yeah, I don't think anything of it. You get on a rig, you go, you say, all right, it's an odor of gas.
1: Jules was riding with the battalion chief, Joseph Pfeiffer, videotaping.
6: It was just another call, and I'm riding with the battalion chief.
7: We checked the area with meters, and it was kind of routine.
1: It was 8:46 in the morning. That's when this stopped even resembling a normal day.

0: Right then and there, I knew that this was going to be the worst day of my life as a firefighter.
1: Go to the Trade Center.
2: Immediately, I knew this wasn't an accident.
1: Oh, my God. That looked like a direct attack.
3: What? Chief Pfeiffer made the first official report.
1: We have a number of floors on fire. It looked like the plane was aiming towards the building. Transmit a third alarm. We'll have the staging area at Vesey and West Street.
4: Everyone was passing, was looking up. It's like the world just stopped.
5: We are just currently getting a look at the World Trade Center. We have something that has happened here. Flame and an awful lot of smoke from one of the towers. Whatever has occurred has just occurred within minutes. And we are trying to determine exactly what that is.
6: Where are you on? You want me right in there?
1: No, go right
6: in
1: front.
2: As we swung around in front of World Trade, my mind tells me, wow, this is bad.
7: What do we do? What do we do for this?
8: We park right under the awning of One World Trade Center. Chief Pfeiffer puts his gear on, and I remember asking him, you know, Chief, can I come in with you? I want to come in with you. And he says, yep.
1: Yeah, you stay with me.
8: Come in with me, never leave my sight.
6: We got the chair.
8: I go in. And I hear screams, and right to my right, there was two people on fire, burning. I just didn't want to film that. It was like, no one should see this.
3: Pfeiffer was the first chief into the building. Right away, a guy from the Port Authority told him the damage was somewhere above the 78th floor. But all you had to do was look around. It was obvious. Something had happened right there in the lobby.
9: You just saw that all the windows were blown out.
2: The lobby looked like the plane hit the lobby.
3: Later, they'd figure out that flaming jet fuel had shot straight down the elevator shaft.
4: All of this damage was done already. People was all over the place. So you knew it was going to be worse when we got upstairs.
10: Flames are shooting out. Smoke is pouring out.
1: I want you to get an engine and team up.
11: Just get an outside line.
1: Walk to 7. Okay, I want you to go any higher than 70.
12: My main concern was we had, you know, 20 floors of people above.
6: Chief, do you have any idea where the floors are in the fourth?
12: And we had to figure out a way to get them out. As it turned out, we had no usable elevators.
3: With the elevators out, there was only one way to get up there. Walk.
8: Companies come in. You see them with a concerned look on their face. And they're sent up.
3: Firefighter in full gear, carrying 60-something pounds of hose and equipment. Takes about a minute to climb one flight of stairs. These guys were looking at 80 stories, just to get there. Then they'd start working.
2: I felt the mood that we were gonna put the fire out. Everyone seemed to be confident. I know I was.
13: You basically looked at it and said, okay, we got 10, 20 stories of fire. You know, we'll deal with it. We'll get up there. You know, we'll get to it.
5: There are fire crews just screaming into this area from every conceivable direction.
3: By this time, some of the top chiefs in the department had joined Chief Pfeiffer, running the command post, sending guys upstairs. One of the men who went up was Lieutenant Kevin Pfeiffer. He was in charge of Engine 33 and was the chief's brother.
12: I just remember we both looked at each other, said a few words, but it was more the look with a real concern that this was going to be something tough.
8: It's going to be a tough job. It's going to be a long job. They'll put it out. That's what they do.
3: The last time Jules had seen his brother was an hour ago at the firehouse. Far as Jules knew, Gideon had followed Tony, the probie, into the tower.
8: So for me, my brother is going up the stairs.
3: It turns out, Gideon was with Tony.
11: Engine 7, ladder 1. This is firefighter Benatata.
3: But Tony was still at the firehouse.
11: Yeah. No, I was off duty.
3: And now he'd been ordered to stay there.
11: Everybody's been recalled. All available units must come back to the firehouse.
3: While Tony tried to keep up with the phones,
11: this is firefighter Benatata.
3: Gideon took his camera and started walking down towards the Trade Center. He was sure his brother was inside, and he wanted to get to him.
8: What really stick in my mind is passing by his people and filming them and filming their astonishment. And remember tilting the camera back and forth between the people and the tower in front of me.
14: Of the World Trade Center have been hit by aircraft. Both are in flames.
15: There is black smoke coming from both of the towers. It's a horrific scene here.
16: Mayday.
17: There were two planes. I saw the second one hit. It hit the other tower.
12: What we knew was that a second plane hit, and we had a lot of people trapped.
3: Now the chiefs would have to set up a whole other operation over in Tower 2.
8: When the second plane hit, that's when you could see fear.
18: Both of them are on fire.
8: You could see it in everybody's eye.
19: You saw a plane go into the building?
20: A plane went straight into the building, right there.
19: We are, boom, in the house.
20: What are those people going to do?
19: On the second one?
20: All the elevators are blocked out.
19: Yeah.
20: Well, the staircases must still be, right?
12: Stairs were crowded. People were coming down burnt.
3: Upstairs in Tower 1, the guys from my firehouse were now 10 floors up and climbing.
4: If we did talk, it was to the people coming down, trying to comfort them, tell them it's all right, get out, stay calm.
13: I wound up finding a woman in the C staircase. Her arms were all burnt. She was just sitting there, basically in shock. So I picked her up under her arms, and I put her in with a group of guys, and I asked the group of guys to, you know, take it down.
12: I knew we had to get up to help people. We had to get up there.
4: People pretty much said, why are y'all going up there? Get out.
8: Their concern was to get everybody out. That was the key. As much people out as possible.
3: Ah! Most of the people in Tower 1 came out on the mezzanine above the lobby. Then they'd get out through another building.
16: All right, I want to use the lobby of 7 as a triage.
3: The chiefs didn't want anyone going through the lobby doors. First, it was because debris was falling outside. Then, it was people falling.
8: You don't see it, but you know where it is.
17: What's that?
8: And you know that every time you hear that crashing sound, it's a life which is extinguished. It's not something you could get used to. And the sound was so loud.
4: I just remember looking up, thinking, how bad is it up there that the better option is to jump?
21: The FBI is now investigating reports of a plane hijacking before these crashes we're telling you about at the World Trade Center towers this morning.
3: Pieces of the building and the planes actually landed blocks away.
16: Please don't help Officer Jerry, please!
3: Gideon was walking with his camera when he found a chunk of the plane engine that had crashed completely through Tower 2.
22: What's going on? Don't be kicking stuff, don't get this as evidence. No, you don't kick it.
23: All right,
22: just get out of the area, just go. This is evidence, you're kicking stuff. What's the matter with you?
3: That was as close as Gideon would get to the Trade Center. Without a firefighter anyway.
4: So I decided that the smartest thing to do was to slowly walk back to the firehouse and find a way to go to Jules.
21: We're just getting word now. One of the two planes was hijacked after takeoff from Boston. This is
24: two airplanes have crashed into the World Trade Center in an apparent terrorist attack on our country.
14: We now have reports of a fire at the Pentagon. A fire at the Pentagon being reported this morning.
25: I was just saying that the officials are calling this an act of terrorism. They're saying that's clearly what it is, clearly not an accident.
4: Arriving back at the firehouse, and Tony is still alone. And he has no clue of what to do.
26: The Pentagon's on fucking fire? War. This is war.
4: And just by listening to him, freaking out and swearing and behaving like I've never seen him behaving, Tony was expressing what we all felt.
26: I can't believe the fucking Pentagon. Somebody has balls.
4: Tony just wanted to go there.
3: In the lobby, the chiefs were trying to run the largest rescue operation any of them had ever seen.
16: You got a phone that's working?
8: I think the entire world knew more than we did. Everybody had seen the attacks. Everybody had seen the tower burning.
27: The New York, an avion s'est encastré dans une des deux.
8: Had seen the Pentagon. For us, we didn't have a clue.
16: Other than NYPD, Port Authority, police, and the military. And I need that done now.
3: On top of everything else, just talking to the guys in the stairwells was tough.
28: Fort Davis to Battalion 7.
3: The tower's internal communication setup had been knocked out by the crash. That left fire department radios.
8: Suddenly, you have hundreds and hundreds of firefighters that have radios. Seems to become more and more difficult.
16: Is there anyone in this car?
8: You had one guy from the WTC who was trying frantically to reach anyone on the elevators.
16: 69 car, anyone in this car? Oh, is there anyone in this car?
8: And going through the list.
16: Hello, is there anyone in this car?
8: And there's about 98 elevators in the World Trade Center.
16: You can't speak.
8: In the middle of all this, suddenly, an elevator opens up. And you see people, not having a clue of what's going on. Because they've been stuck in there since the first plane hit. Are we seeing the look on the firefighters? It was not fear, it was what's going on. Disbelief. That made me panic a little bit. That made me panic. It was the first time I had seen Father Judge, the chaplain, as he's called.
12: He was in the lobby with us, and I could tell that he was praying. You know, Father Judd, he would at least make eye contact with you and kind of give you a reassuring look. That wasn't occurring, almost like he knew that this was not good.
3: Back at the firehouse.
26: What's up?
3: Off-duty guys were starting to show up.
26: You know, Paul, we're just waiting right now.
8: What's that?
26: We're just waiting right now.
8: Tony was, he just had one thing in his mind.
26: This is bad.
8: To go there, and he couldn't.
0: Come on, right away.
8: And that's when Chief Burns arrived.
1: I need a cup of coffee.
2: Larry Burns joined the fire department in 1957. He retired in 1998, a battalion chief.
1: I couldn't wait. I had to get down there. Because you know what? They're my firefighters. It's my building. It's my city.
5: Leave your gear all together, get a flashlight, and a bottle of water.
26: Okay.
8: I remember Tony asking me to bring him some gloves, medical gloves.
26: Grab a box of gloves. Go grab a box of gloves.
8: And by the time I found them and rushed back, they were gone.
3: Proby and the retired chief were lost in the crowd, headed down to the Trade Center.
12: I think at that point, the lobby was pretty empty. There were just a few of us in the lobby, and we were discussing tactics.
27: This is Tower 1.
17: Tower 1.
12: Some of the outlying companies didn't know what Tower 1 was and Tower 2. So we were just trying to help them out by writing it on the desk to make it obvious to people.
3: It was just before 10 o'clock, a little over an hour since the first plane hit. Firefighters from all over the city were inside those towers, hundreds of them.
8: I remember I'm filming Chief Pfeiffer, and he's on the radio.

0: This is CNN.
1: Situation that started bad just gets worse and worse and worse. The World Trade Center, South Tower, which was hit by a plane and wrecked by an explosion approximately an hour ago, has totally collapsed.
2: What happened?
1: If you're just joining us this morning, you're in for a horrific surprise.
3: Right out of one of the movies you would see in Hollywood, people walking around with cell phones in tears, holding their heads, looking up at what's left of the World Trade Center, just shaking their heads in disbelief.
4: Out on the street, everyone knew what just happened. The South Tower was gone. They saw it collapse and ran.
5: Time slowed down and everything became pitch black.
6: Everybody all right?
7: Yeah, I'm okay.
6: How's the way out of here?
5: And then realize, okay, I'm not dead.
6: Oh, yeah, right here.
5: So let's turn on my floodlight on top of my camera.
6: All right, come on down this way. Oh, yeah, let's get out the way we came in.
4: Inside the Trade Center, all Jules and Chief Pfeiffer knew, all anyone knew, was that something had gone terribly wrong.
5: They asked me, you with the light, to help us out.
8: We gotta get everybody out.
5: So it was pointing my light wherever they needed. I remember seeing Chief Pfeiffer.
9: Command pulse from Tower 1. All units, evacuate the building. Command pulse to all units.
5: He gave it right away, very calm, didn't wait. And it was, for him, it was a precaution. It was, okay, something wrong is happening. Let's get everybody out.
9: Where's that flashlight?
10: From the tone of his voice, I knew that it was no normal thing. I knew it was time to leave.
11: I remember saying to the guys, well, we're on our own now.
10: And for the first time, I looked in someone else's eyes and saw fear. Whew. Which you don't see with the firemen.
12: We orderly evacuated.
10: It was such a long walk, 21, 17, 16, 15, 14, 13.
13: And I was going down the stairs. I can remember a fireman resting on the landing and telling them, you know, we've heard of Mayday, get out of the building. I don't think they, a lot of them, I know for a fact, did not take it serious.
14: Sarge!
15: Hey, Pete!
16: Come on!
5: I was not even consciously filming. I was just had my camera by my side and pointing the light wherever they needed.
16: Sorry.
5: Needed my light to actually help someone, and then I realized it was Father Judge.
17: Hey, guys, here, we need a hand.
10: We saw him lying at the base of the escalator where we were. And I removed his white collar and I opened up his shirt. And I remember checking for his pulse and realizing at that time he was gone.
9: All right, we got four guys.
18: Yeah, I got
9: top of the escalator. Top of the escalator.
18: Top of the escalator.
10: After that, we had to figure out how to get out of where we were.
5: Because if you go out this way, right where we are now, people are still jumping, debris still falling, and it's too dangerous. You cannot go out this way.
19: The world
2: Trade Center. We took a hit on that last explosion. Which way?
5: Chief Pfeiffer tells the people carrying Father Judge, okay, stay here.
2: Which way?
10: I told him that I'll be back and wait here, and I'll see if the bridge is still here.
4: Chief Pfeiffer went to check one of the footbridges leading out of the Trade Center. If it was still standing, it'd be their best way out.
7: The tower?
14: You saw it?
7: See the tower collapse? The top or the whole thing?
14: Looks like the whole thing. We'll head down together.
19: And now I wonder for the first time if Julie's still alive. I never thought about it before.
14: Honey, it's a terrible, terrible day. I'm sure they're happy.
19: I realized that Jules could be dead at that very moment. I had to find June.
4: Gideon hitched a ride with three off-duty firemen, determined to get to the Trade Center the only way they could, in a pickup truck.
5: Division 1. We walk and we walk and we walk and... There are maydays being given, and we start to figure out, okay,
9: we should be able to get out here.
5: It's much be worse than we think, because you cannot have that many maydays and all that dust and that noise.
19: That's when I felt the danger for the first time. It was all around you. I mean, every single cell of your body was telling you, you know, you should not be here. The scenery was radically different. I mean, it was this white powder everywhere.
7: Take yourself as mask. Get masked, we get an extra cylinder, and I'm gonna go in.
19: Just a few people here and there. And this kind of silence.
7: You have ambulances straight down. Thank
20: you. Of course,
7: thank you.
20: There's no word on casualties.
7: You have ambulances straight down.
20: But suffice to say, the loss of life, presumably profound.
7: Ambulance straight down. Ambulance straight down.
21: Hoorah! Everyone's concern is just getting north, getting away from the World Trade Center, as well as finding out where their families are.
20: The south tower of the World Trade Center just minutes ago collapsed to the ground. Only one tower is standing at this point.
22: I have a direct line of sight to what is left of the World Trade Center. The fire continues to burn. I can see the flames through the thick smoke.
4: By this time, Chief Pfeiffer had found a safe exit and tried to radio the men in the lobby. No answer.
10: So we walked across the bridge back towards the Trade Center. Still trying to call on the radio and not getting through.
5: The guys that we had left there, they're not there anymore.
4: They had already gone out another way, carrying the body of Father Michael Judge down the street to St. Peter's Church. They laid his body on the altar. Father Mike's death certificate is number 00001, the first official casualty of the attacks.
23: Stop.
4: The chief, his aide Eddie Fahey, and Jules walked outside, underneath the footbridge they just crossed, and into a scene that none of them could even comprehend.
5: And there's debris everywhere. There's dust covering the entire place. And we look, and the tower's here. So we say, okay, probably it was something else. The tower's nice, it's standing. The other one, we can't see it, but it's probably just, you know, on the other side, and no one tells us. We have no clue. So we walk north.
10: Just trying to figure out what to place here, and then try to gain some control. And then was it just a sense that this wasn't a good place to stay?
4: Chief Pfeiffer's priority was to set up a new command post and find his men. Right now, they were coming down the stairs.
0: At some point, I started to run. I don't even know if I was touching stairs on my way down. When I got about to 3 or 2 is when I started to think of my family, you know. So I gotta get out of here.
1: When we reached the lobby, I joked about it. I said, the command post was abandoned. The board was set up and nobody was there. I said, oh, this is not a good sign.
3: I knew there was nothing I could really do. I mean, I was not a fireman. But as a cameraman, yeah, there was something I could do. And it was to document what was happening.
5: Strange enough, the only thing that was my preoccupation was to clean my lens.
4: Jules was with Chief Pfeiffer, who was plotting his next move. The firefighters from my house had reached the lobby and scattered.
23: You know, we're kind of walking at this point. We knew we were out of the building and felt we were safe.
24: Unfortunately, there were people jumping out of windows. You could see them hitting the ground or around you, debris hitting the ground.
25: Get yourself accounted for with Chief Corey down at staging. Let's move. Come on, officers.
4: Basically, everybody was standing right in the shadow of Tower 1. It was 10:28 in the morning.
3: And this huge roar.
5: And I don't even have time to think at that point. I just run.

0: At that point, I realized that I was going to die.
1: We need help!
0: And the only thing I could think about was Jules. And I remember telling myself that if I would survive that, I would be a better brother.
2: Let's go before the car blew up!
1: Come on, keep this way!
3: And it's dead silence. It's nothing. No radio calls, no sound, nothing. And I feel the person who was on top of me get up.
4: Get out of here. Yeah.
1: You with me?
4: Yeah.
3: And I recognize it's Chief Pfeiffer's voice. And I just realized it's just, you know, it jumped on top of me to protect me from all this.
5: What are you up there for?
3: Chief Pfeiffer said, okay, let's go now. And we get up. The dust starts to clear because the wind was blowing in the opposite direction.
6: After that, it was just trying to literally walk around the block and regroup and walk back to the scene and see what we could do.
7: Holy shit.
8: It was the most surreal scene I have ever seen. I cannot describe what took place.
9: It is a scene just not to be believed. The smoke's still billowing. What we do have is a lockdown. You can't get in, you can't get out, you can't go up, you can't go down.
3: I see that I'm still in the middle of the street, and I see there is a little deli. It seems to be open in the corner.
1: Yeah, we're getting O2 now.
3: A lot of people injured. Firefighters, bloody nose, things like that. And then it hits me, but now where is my brother?
1: Go back in.
3: I start realizing that I've probably lost my brother. So I try to go back to the World Trade Center. I need to go find my brother.
10: Where are the guys?
7: I have no idea. Where's Mr. Chief Pfeiffer?
3: And I'm in the middle of the street walking, and a cop approached me and says, you know, who are you with?
7: The chief of Battalion 1.
11: Oh, you're Battalion 1?
7: Yes.
11: You got ID?
7: I have my letter of from the commissioner.
11: Take your letter and your camera and get out of here. All right? Go.
3: So I go back up, walk north, not really knowing where I'm going.
1: Police department?
7: No, I'm making a documentary on the fire department.
11: Come on, this ain't fucking Disneyland. Let's go.
3: And after a while, I said, you know, there's nothing I can do here. I need to go back to the firehouse. Maybe they'll have some news, and maybe he's already back there. But at that point, I think he's dead. And it becomes too overwhelming.
1: See ya.

0: not easy being a survivor.
1: Little to little, the guys started to come back, one by one.
0: I can't explain why I'm here and there's so many dead.
2: Very emotional. A lot of guys are crying. So many thoughts and emotions.
3: We lucked out. We were in one. Two fell first, and then they told us to get out. Two fell first?
4: I can't figure this out.
3: One didn't fall first. That's why they were getting us out.
2: We got to call our loved ones, tell them we were okay.
4: It was fucking sick. But we just got out. I got up two blocks, and I'm like, I'm still not far enough. I got to come with this thing
1: in my back. You know, you just needed to be with... with the guys, you know.
4: I couldn't get back in. Don't put me off.
2: I was never so glad to see firemen in my life. It was a great thing to know that that people were surviving this.
5: I thought you guys were dead.
6: Not the only one.
7: I thought I was dead.
8: That was the scariest thing. I came out.
1: It's like, oh my God, am I glad to see you?
2: We were the lucky ones.
1: I don't think it's luck. I mean, it's a miracle that we're here.
9: Miracle isn't a word you hear much from firefighters, especially not on that day.

0: guy from the firehouse came to me and I asked him, you know, have you seen Jules? I mean, do you know where he is? And he looked at me and he said, yes, he's behind you. And I turned over and Jules was there in the firehouse. I didn't even see him coming in. And it was like meeting for the first time.
1: Écoutez-moi, moi j'étais en vie, je savais pas si tu étais dans le camion, moi je les voyais pas au début.
0: Ah, Jules, if he's alright, he tells me yes. He tells me that he was all that time in the lobby.
2: I tell him, I know now what it's like to think you're going to die. And then I tell him, I got the first plane and I filmed, and do you have enough tape?
3: Unbelievable.
4: Good to see you. All right, you okay?
2: Yeah.
4: Yeah, close?
2: Under.
4: Yeah, okay, good. All right, I'm glad you're all
2: right. And it definitely was a miracle, you know?
5: Oh, fuck, man. We're worried about you. I don't know what happened to you guys. Oh, God. Everybody's all right. Everybody's accounted for.
6: Right here.
5: Is that everybody? Everybody's accounted for?
0: Everybody come back one by one in the firehouse. Except one.
7: Did you see Tony over there in the
8: house? Yeah, that's what I heard.
0: Here we were, all accounted for, except for Tony. Everybody was wondering about Tony.

0: there is not anything recognizable of what were the two trade towers, nothing standing out from those clouds of dust at this time.
1: You guys were in the building?
2: Yeah.
3: Oh, that day changed everything.
4: I think I got fibers in there. You got fibers in there.
3: When I came back that day to the firehouse, one firefighter came to me and he said, you know, yesterday you had one brother. Today you have 50.
5: It's hard to even describe the emotions in the firehouse that day.
4: And it was just like, you heard the ground rumble, and it was just fucking debris was just chasing you. We were running, hauling ass. I mean,
5: fucking. On one hand, you're celebrating.
6: Very fightful day. Very happy to be here.
5: Somehow the guys from our house, they got out.
7: We lost so much that in that 2 hour period.
8: How you doing, all right?
7: And we felt like we got the hell kicked out of us.
9: Shot, I don't know what to do, man.
10: Go back down there or what? Fucking get shot.
5: At the same time, we knew hundreds of firefighters, thousands of people had to have died in those towers. And every hour that passed, we were more certain Tony Benitatos was one of them.
11: Hey guys, Deputy Chief Hill called. First Division, he doesn't want anybody else down here right now.
5: But the truth is, the guys had to go back, had to start digging for survivors. I had to go back.

0: and find the kid.
1: Now, hold on. It's gone, man.
2: 17 down.
3: I got down there just as Seven World Trade finally collapsed.
1: Hey, Rick, they've been going live with you the whole time.
3: No sign of Tony anywhere. It had to be almost 6 o'clock, 9 hours after everything started.
4: Hey, Benetado!
3: That Tony just walked in.
5: I walked in like a daze, and they were all like, hey, it's Benetado's, you're all right.
6: What's wrong with your hand, anything?
7: Nah.
6: No?
8: You okay?
7: Yeah, I'm all right. What happened on your end?
8: I was in the building.
7: Were you? Is everyone from the house?
8: Everyone?
7: Everybody's
5: accounted for. And I just asked, did everyone get back? And they were like, yeah. That felt pretty good.
9: I left here right after the first collapse.
0: Turns out, Tony had been with Larry Burns the whole time, the probie and the retired chief. They were right there when Tower One came down.
5: I checked all the rigs. There were rigs crushed, paramedic trucks covered with rubble, flipped, fires burning everywhere, huge fires. That whole day, I just searched through rubble, lifting things up, checking underneath.
10: It was hard for him. It was very hard for him. He's only been a firefighter for, you know, a couple of months. But he proved himself that day to all the guys, you know.

0: There was so much that we didn't know about that first day. Who had attacked us, how, why. All we knew is that nothing would ever be the same.
1: Just a short while ago, Mayor Giuliani held a news conference saying it's important not to lash out in anger because of the attacks on the
2: World Trade. You all right, brother?
3: Yeah, I'm all right. And one of the things that sticks with me more than everything I saw is I sat down next to Ted. He looked real bad. I said, Tony, man, it was raining bodies.
4: The roof of the Marriott, we were on the roof of the Marriott. There was parts all over the fucking place. Legs, feet, it was nasty.
3: The man had been through hell.
5: Good evening. Today, our fellow citizens, our way of life, our very freedom came under attack in a series of deliberate and deadly terrorist acts.
6: It's a very depressed, dismal, miserable mood.
5: Secretaries, businessmen and women, military.
6: Hundreds of firemen, thousands of civilians are gone. As much as quickly as you blow out a match, it's gone. Flip a switch, it's gone. That's it. Buildings came down. Gone.
7: It's hard to believe they're not there. They're not there.
8: It did happen, right? It's not something that I'm going to close my eyes and open them again and I'm going to see the tower, right? It's not there.
0: Around midnight, we sent Tony up to lower the flag to half-mast. Again.
3: There's gonna be a lot of pain to deal with in the future. A lot of guys, we all lost friends and family.
9: I don't wanna ever have to put that thing at half-mast again for the rest of my career.
10: Until the recall ends, it's 24 on, 24 off, 24 on, 24 off.
0: We got word that we'd start digging in the morning. Some of the guys with wives and kids went home just for a few hours. They knew it might be days before they'd see their families again.
11: My son was sleeping. I picked him up and I put him in my bed. And I wanted him to be with me. And normally I would take him out of my bed and put him in his own bed. But this night was the opposite. He didn't mind that. He actually had a big smile on his face, and it was wonderful to see that smile again.
12: Probably the best entrance I ever made to a place.
13: And the kids came out and we just kind of all cried in one big hug. And we just cried.

0: Oh, I got one tour athletes right here.
1: See a couple more guys down here. We'll set up a whole line. Hey, you want to climb up there? Keep the 3.5 in the middle so we can...
2: Came back to the firehouse the next day. I couldn't wait to get back, actually, because I wanted to get down, and I figured, well, we're going to have plenty of people to that are going to be trapped, for sure. We're going to get them out. We have to. We always do.
3: We're all alive. That's more than we could have possibly hoped for. So our job now is to go and do whatever needs to be done. And do it as much and as hard as we can for as long as they'll let us.
4: Some of the guys took a city bus down to what the media was already calling Ground Zero.
1: You guys got extra surgical gloves? You guys didn't put them in your pockets.
4: Some firemen called it the pile. For us, it was still the Trade Center, even if it was gone.
5: Hey guys, if you hear 3 horns, that means something might be coming down. So keep your eyes open when you're walking around down there.

0: and I just realized something that I always wanted to deny is how evil, evil can be.
1: I need five firefighters, 19 and 12.
2: And we went down there and formed up companies, five men and an officer.
1: Go, let's go.
2: We went to work right away, trying to look for survivors.
1: Try to get some buckets back here. Buckets!
2: Guys were digging fast, passing those buckets quick. Digging frantically.
1: Bucket! Bucket! Hey, watch it back, guys.
3: We'd be digging, and all of a sudden, everybody would say, quiet. And the whole place would get quiet, and people would look.
1: Hello!
3: And then slowly they would go back to work and start again. And that's how things went down there.
4: We'd clear what we could by hand. And the iron workers would come in, cut the steel beams and lift them out. Then we'd just start digging again.
5: You have two 110-story office buildings. You don't find a desk. You don't find a chair. You don't find a telephone, a computer. The biggest piece of a telephone I found was half of the keypad, and it was about this big. The building collapsed to dust. How are we supposed to find anybody in this, that there's nothing left of the building?
1: Bucket!
6: We found a body. It was a girl. She was dead. She was definitely dead. All her clothes had been burned off her. She looked to be pregnant. Some people thought maybe she was just bloated, but I don't think so. She was encased in rubble. And we had her about halfway uncovered. We had getting the body bag ready, and then they told us to run. And we ran. So I never got to see if they got her out. But would have felt good getting saying, all right, at least I got one person out. One family will be able to have a decent funeral.
4: Our first shift was 24 hours, and in all that time, there was one person pulled out alive. One. It was beyond discouraging. It was even hard to understand. Walking back to the firehouse, people were cheering us, but we sure didn't feel like heroes. Every day, total strangers were showing up with supplies.
7: Somebody said that if you could still use towels, so that's the end of the towel.
8: Thank you very much.
9: I know it's early in the operation here, but I just wanted to thank everyone for all the hard work that they've been doing. How we're here, only God knows, but again, guys, thank you so much. You have no idea how much love I have.
10: Check the lockers, bro. Check the lockers. All the lockers. Take whatever.
4: Listen, we try to keep hope. But as days turned into weeks, you began to accept there just wasn't anybody to find.
11: Hey, Chief.
12: Yes, sir?
11: We got another body over here.
4: Day after day, it pushed guys to their limit, maybe past it.
6: A lot of guys don't know if they're gonna do the job anymore. I know it's either this or the Army now. And I like saving lives, I don't like taking them. But after what I saw, if my country decides to send me to go kill, I'll do it now.
4: Every night, the fire department would put out a list of firefighters confirmed dead. And every night, that list got longer.
13: It is with regret that the department announces the deaths of the following members. Battalion Chief John P. Williamson. Firefighter William Henry. Firefighter Eric T. Allen. Firefighter Manuel
3: Mojica. We lost so many people that everybody has lost dear friends, and not just one or two, but dozens.
4: Most days there was a memorial service for some guy you knew. Some days two or three, some days four. One of those services was for Kevin Pfeiffer, the chief's brother. He was last seen in the stairs of Tower 1, directing guys to the fastest way out of the building.
14: I would say that Chief Pfeiffer's brother saved my life. Saved a lot of lives.
3: And I remember walking down West Street and just remembering saying, how much my brother and I used to love being downtown and doing this job. And how now I didn't love it anymore.

0: eventually, we started going on runs again.
1: Feels good, though.
0: And trying our best to love the job again. But things will never be the way they were.
2: Did you want the new tape?
3: As for Jules and Gideon, it's strange how things work out. In the beginning, they came to me and they said, let's make a documentary about a boy becoming a man during his 9-month probationary period. Turns out Tony became a man in about 9 hours, trying to help out on 9/11. You know how you can tell that? He's not bragging about it.
4: Do I feel like it's given me more of a sense of self-worth? Yes. Has it made me a man? No. What's a man? I don't think it's so much the severity of an event that alters who you are. I think it's how you interpret it that changes who you are.
5: We keep forgetting how many people were saved on that day.
6: Stay together.
5: On 9/11, firefighters saved 20,000 people.
4: To have that much respect for human life, I'm honored. Sometimes I still don't even think I'm worthy. But I am honored to be a fireman.

Vermont, and this is CNN. Tonight, the strength and beauty of this city is on display once again. From the top of the Freedom Tower, One World Observatory, now standing tall where the Twin Towers once stood, a symbol of this nation's resolve, rebirth, and resilience. I'm Dennis Leary. Thanks for watching, and good night.

0: My first image when I think about September 11, it's that beautiful blue sky. It was a beautiful day. It should have been.
1: Nobody in the world knew that those towers were going to crumble.
2: Oh, all right.
0: But we just happened to be the two guys who had cameras and running or embedded in a firehouse with the authorization of the fire department. I think that morning I'm missing, I think, 12 seconds of what I lived. Three times I changed tapes. I think we can safely say the last least documented event in history.
1: On that morning, we were the only one. There were no cell phones. I mean, there was no cameras on cell phones.
2: You guys brothers?
3: He's giving me attitude.
2: Are you brothers?
3: He's giving me...
0: We had actually moved to New York City in 1989. I was 16 years old. Gédéon was 19. Stayed there ever since. It was love at first sight.
4: I went to buy myself a pack just for you not to be able to steal mine.
5: Like that every day.
1: And we meet James in New York at a party. And he's a firefighter. No one tells better stories than James.
2: Comes running around a corner with a bucket of water and goes, psh, and it hits me right in the face. And I said, who the fuck are you?
1: He's a natural born storyteller. The life in the firehouse that he would explain, this kind of incredible tight family.
6: I dropped off a couple of Rolex watches, but they're gone already.
2: What?
7: Not what, right?
1: That no one seems to be able to break into, especially not with cameras. So he's telling us all those stories, and we're thinking, we have to do it.
0: For the first few days or weeks, we don't exactly feel welcomed by everybody. I remember one day, I think we were talking to our grandmother, telling her how it was going, that it was a little bit problematic. The guys would not really open up. And she said, you know, these big guys, they like to eat. So use that, cook at the firehouse, and go through their stomachs. I think that will help. And so I decided to make a special meal. Traditional French meal, which is leg of lamb with beans and a mashed potato.
2: The magic beans.
8: Whoa, there you go, everybody. Holy shit, there's going to be a fucking rumble in the fucking bunker.
0: What I remember the most, very vividly, as if it was yesterday, they're making fun of us, they're joking with us.
9: Oh, that's delicious. Too bad we didn't have enough.
0: And that's the most beautiful moment. We learned there that trust needs to be earned. It's not given. And so you have to put in the time. And in the craziest happenstance, it is September 10. And the next day would change everything. So, that morning when I go film that odor of gas, that's the first time I film for a project, and so I don't really know what I'm doing. I just started filming.
10: Once we got this out, it pretty much dissipated.
0: And so, in my head, I'm just, okay, so I'm going to do kind of the cliché shots, the guys, the fire trucks, the World Trade Center, part of our of downtown. And as I'm filming the firefighters, we hear this kind of roar coming over the city. I think my brain kind of shut down, and the delayed sound of the explosion wakes me up in my stupor. I didn't know it was a terrorist attack. I thought it was an accident, like everybody else.
2: What am I doing on this?
11: Go to the Trade Center.
2: I know I'm
11: breaking. Oh my God.
1: While Jules is on Lisbonet Street, I'm in the firehouse with Tony. My job is to follow and film Tony. But I pick up the camera and I run to the corner. And what do I see? This huge hole in the middle of the World Trade Center. My first emotion was this emotion of guilt. I thought, oh my God, I had wished so much in the weeks prior that we would finally have a great fire to capture. And here it is, but it's too big.
12: Just as Chedeon's job was to follow Tony, mine was to follow the chief. When we arrived under the awning, One World Trade Center, I didn't want to stay outside. I wanted to continue and film him.
1: It's not that we felt a duty to film that morning. It's just that we were doing a documentary. And nobody knew that so many people were going to die, that everyone around us was mostly going to die.
12: I think when you're traumatized, it comes back to you in sounds and in flashes.
13: Stay with me.
12: That morning was full of these sounds that are etched in my mind.
13: Let's hold that.
12: The roar of the engine of the plane, that boom that hits us after we see the plane crashing into the North Tower. And then inside is the scream of that woman burning alive. The sound of the fire extinguisher saving her. The sound of the people who were jumping. All the windows had been blown out in the lobby. So the lobby was a very cavernous place, and so the sound reverberated. So whenever these people would crash, everyone would jump. These sounds are haunting. A firefighter had been killed not too long before the collapse of the South Tower, actually by being hit by someone who had jumped.
1: It felt like all New York was there, just looking up in complete horror. So I just filmed them. They were just expressing what we all felt, what we all thought. And I continued on my way and arrived at the World Trade Center just in time to, again, another of those crazy coincidences of that day, to film the second plane hitting the South Tower.
13: Second plane just went to the motherfuckers.
12: If you would have put it in the movie, people would have said, come on, you're exaggerating. It's, you know, too big to be true. My camera became almost a shield against the horror, physical and mental. It was a way to concentrate more and more, not on what was happening on the outside, but what was happening just through that small screen. When the South Tower collapsed, we hear this loud rumbling coming from somewhere above us that transformed into a roar. Everyone stops and runs out, and as we're running, the ground is shaking. The difference between life and death was inches and seconds for all of us. And I was lucky.

0: This is CNN.
1: It's a sea of people escaping. And there is this cloud that chases them. I'm by myself with a camera. I'm trying to reach Jules. I have no idea where he is. It's only later that we'll understand that it is the South Tower that collapsed.
2: We're going to make this like some kind of triage area, or I don't want to leave them outside.
3: All right, pull them in. Open the doors, pull it.
2: We need a couple of bodies to give them a hand. Drop the gear for now if we're not heading down. We'll head down together.
1: And those were excruciating minutes. Not knowing if Jules was alive. And not being able to get there.
4: It didn't even cross our minds that a tower can collapse like this. And then the sound of these the pace alarms, that strident, repeating, continuous sound, pierce your ears. It's normally to try to find firefighters if they're unconscious or in a collapse. Realize it's someone who's down and might not get up and might have died already. And we're milling around, regrouping with other chiefs to say, okay, what do we do next?
5: I got 7-9 more people in there. One woman, she's lying down to the right, to the left, let's go into the entrance.
4: Chief Pfeiffer decides, okay, let's go back inside. The tower is still there, it's still burning, there's still people, so we have to go. And I remember making about 2-3 steps. The ground is shaking. It's like a freight train going towards you at 100 miles an hour in the tunnel. And I jumped in between the two trucks, and I feel someone jump on top of me. And then suddenly the sound stops. The person on top of me gets up and says, "Are you okay?" And that's where I realize it's Chief Pfeiffer's voice.
6: Get out of here.
7: Engine 3-4 to chauffeur. 4 chauffeur.
8: Sorry.
9: Yeah, we're getting on to now.
8: Okay.
4: 2 hours. Walking around, asking every firefighter I can see if they've seen the guys from the Engine 7 Ladder 1. They've seen a French guy with a camera. No one answering me, no one even looking at me in the eyes, which was a bad sign. And I arrive at the firehouse, and they say, yeah, your brother is in the kitchen. And unbeknownst to me, we have a very good friend who lived not too far from the firehouse, who had rushed to the firehouse. But he takes the camera and records that moment where I fall in Gideon's arms. Suddenly, 9 years old again, and it's funny because what I tell him in French is that he should not worry that I filmed everything and I didn't stop. I was afraid that he would scold me, that I had done a bad job.
1: Yeah, I mean, I'm in shock. I just can't even comprehend what you're telling me, because you're telling me you were actually inside and you almost died 5 times. And I'm thinking, how is it possible? And I'm thinking, I won't have to tell my parents that he's dead.
10: Building started shaking, guys started running, and all of a sudden he just started screaming in the dark.
0: and he luckily shot out.
6: I thought you guys were dead.
8: Not the only one.
10: I thought I was dead.
11: When we got down to lobby and we saw they abandoned the command post, we knew we were in trouble.
1: They all survived. All the guys from Engine 7, Ladder 1 on Duane Street survived.
12: Hey, Benetado!
13: How you feeling?
14: You okay?
15: Yeah, I'm all right.
14: Is everyone from the house? Everyone?
4: We were whole. We were all there.
1: The most amazing thing happened to a firehouse. It's among the very first to arrive at the World Trade Center, led by Chief Pfeiffer. And they are probably among the last one to exit the World Trade Center minutes, if not seconds, before it goes down. And yet, they all survive.
16: Hey, watch your back, guys. Watch it, don't.
4: This was the Miracle House. And I think one guy came to us and said, yesterday you had one brother, today you have 55. I think we identified over, I think around 75 firefighters I had filmed that morning that didn't make it. Once we identified these people, we made a copy of that segment and then sent a letter to each of the families and said, we're filming a documentary. We film the images of your husband, your son, your father. Would you like to receive the tape? I think for a lot of people to have these moments, to see their loved ones, not in anguish, but doing what they wanted to do, doing what they love to do, which was to save people.
17: Is it right for small boys?
1: In the film, you see the guys being interviewed, and they are extremely candid. It's raw emotion, because you have to understand that all those interviews were done about 3 to 4 to 5 days after September 11.
18: You got friends, a lot of friends still missing.
19: It's a monument right there.
1: Everyone was kind of completely depressed and starting to turn inward. The guy started to sit down and something incredible happened. They just let it go. They got it all out.
4: It became our therapy sessions, all of us. I think that's our initial therapy was that, was to be able to tell our stories.
20: How'd you make it?
21: We got, after that, then we kept going, and we got to about 19 or 20. That's when I felt the shake. Shaking like this. I said, not good at all. Then I felt it sway like this.
20: No bueno.
21: That was, I didn't know it at the time, but that was Tower 2 going down.
4: At that time, the idea of firefighters talking about tough stuff they go through, talking to a therapist and all that, you didn't do that at the time. When September 11 happened, you had 11 counselors at the fire department. You must have over 100 now. Every year when firefighters have their health checkup, now they have a mental health checkup, which is even longer than the physical. And so it has changed quite a lot.
1: Most of them are getting help, but it's a continuous battle. Every 5 years, those firefighters and first responders have to make their case.
4: Never forget is also never forget the people that were there and the people who are unfortunately, sick, who are dying of these horrible cancers. 25 years later, 9/11 is still killing firefighters.
1: We should do more to take care of them. They were here when we needed them. We can't abandon them.
4: The responsibility of these images became very, very, very important. To do the right thing. To show people of New York, or show in the US or the world, what the true heroes of that day were, the first responders, the people who saved 17,000 people that morning. After that day, I turned to my fiancée and said, okay, we have to get married. One of the guys came and said, we'd like you to have the wedding in the firehouse. This place has been a place of sadness. You will give us one day of love, of laughter, of celebration, and we need that. We had a firehouse wedding. We were alive and we were all together, and this was another day, and it was magical.

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1: I'm Alex Michelson. Welcome to our viewers in the United States and around the world. It is just past midnight on the East Coast of the United States, and Canada's new counter-tariffs on hundreds of American products have just taken effect. Canada is now imposing duties of 15%, 25%, and 50% on more than 700 American goods. It is the latest escalation in the trade war between the U.S. and one of its closest allies. Canada is now doubling its tariffs on U.S. steel and aluminum to 50%. Home appliances, agricultural products, dairy, and paper goods will also be hit. Canadian officials say they are watching matching the Trump administration's recent tariffs dollar for dollar after trade talks last broke down last month. Canada is the second largest export market for American goods, and these new tariffs could make it harder for U.S. companies to sell there. That means more uncertainty for American businesses and workers. Diamond Issinger is a policy strategist and former special advisor on U.S.-Canada relations to then-Prime Minister Justin Trudeau. She joins me now from Vancouver. Thanks so much for being with us. Welcome to The Story Is.
2: Thank you for having me.
1: So why is Canada doing this?
2: Well, we're doing this, and our government is doing this, as the response to the unfortunate, unfair, and unilateral actions taken by President Trump and his administration. Canada has been put in an untenable position of having these actions taken against us, despite our good faith efforts in recent times, our long-term partnership with the United States. And we need to stand up for ourselves, both in the context of a trade war and set of negotiations, but also for our continued sovereignty in the face of memes and much more serious threats from the U.S. president.
1: Is this issue actually uniting Canadians who may be from different political persuasions in their frustration with what's happening with President Trump?
2: There's a pretty strong consensus right now in Canada of A, the need to take action opposite the actions taken by the U.S. administration, but B, the importance of standing together as Canadians, of buying Canada, of supporting Canadian businesses. We know, for example, retailers here in Canada have increasingly introduced Canada flag labels on store shelves to make clear which products are being made here or are supporting local jobs within our country. But interestingly, in recent days as well, some of those same retailers, in anticipation of tonight's introduction of tariffs, have been talking about adding new labels to store shelves that indicate which products are tariff affected so that consumers understand why their costs may be increasing. But absolutely, there's a broad base of public support in Canada right now from a multi-partisan perspective in the interest of continuing to stand up for ourselves, even if that does mean some potentially short to medium term economic consequence here in Canada.
1: To that point, how much of a consequence is this going to be, and how does this end?
2: Well, great question. I wish any of us knew how this ended, but in terms of what the consequence could look like, we are absolutely faced with challenges here in Canada right now. We have hard hit sectors, especially in steel, aluminum, the forestry sector, some others.

0: actually one that the government of Canada put out, announced several weeks ago, shortly after the collapse of talks with the US administration, did further consultation on, made some revisions to really make sure that it was responsive to the needs of, you know, Canadian stakeholders, industry, and others. And so I'm quite confident that as we press ahead, while it is uncomfortable, it may result in unfortunately increased costs in the short to medium term. It's the price of us continuing to stand up for ourselves and making sure that our country can both be and be seen to be strong.
1: Well, it's quite a contrast from when Prime Minister Trudeau was, say, working with the Biden administration on these sorts of issues. And it is a different day in the history of the United States-Canadian relations. Diamond, thank you so much for sharing your perspective. Really appreciate it.
0: Thank you for having me. Have a great night.
1: Turning now to Ukraine, where officials say in the capital say at least six people have been injured and many have taken shelter amid a Russian missile and drone attack. It comes after a 72-hour truce expired, and just one day after U.S. envoys visited the region hoping to revive peace talks. That temporary truce had protected only Kyiv and Moscow, while Steve Witkoff and Jared Kushner visited both capital cities over the weekend. They say the U.S. is pushing to resume trilateral talks to help end the conflict. Both men appeared optimistic about a resolution after extensive meetings with Presidents Putin and Zelensky. Presidential candidates in Brazil are celebrating Independence Day, rallying supporters ahead of a hotly contested election there. The current president, Luiz Inácio Lula da Silva, presided over a military parade in the capital where attendees spoke of their patriotism. Lula is seeking his fourth non-consecutive term on October 4th. An estimated 28,000 people rallied in Sao Paulo against Lula's government in favor of right-wing candidate Senator Flavio Bolsonaro. The latest poll shows the two candidates are tied at 41% ahead of that vote. German Chancellor Friedrich Merz says he was deeply shocked by election results from the eastern state of Saxony-Anhalt, where the Alternative for Germany party secured 39 of 83 seats in parliament. Well, that's short of a majority. The victory is the closest a far-right party has come to holding power in a German state since World War II. CNN's Fred Pleitgen has more on why the election results were such a shock to Germany's mainstream political parties.
2: Well, first of all, they stand for being anti the political establishment here in Germany. One of the things that Friedrich Merz said is that the election results in Saxony-Anhalt, which is actually a very small state, nevertheless, of course, the world was watching this election. That he was surprised at how bad the election results were for his governing party, for the Christian Democratic Union. And that clearly meant that there were many people in Germany and in the state specifically who felt that they were being left behind by those reforms and who felt that they weren't being heard. Now, if we look at the AfD and some of its programs, some of it is actually highly controversial among many people here in Germany. First and foremost, the terminology that went around one of these policies, which is called remigration, which essentially means the mass deportation, which the AfD wants, of undocumented immigrants and of immigrants who had been accused of crimes. And the chairwoman for the AfD, Alice Weidel, she told me right after the election results came in that remigration is very much part of their policy and that she was in favor of mass deportations as fast as possible. On the other hand, also, the AfD also very much for improving relations with Russia, aside from some MAGA figures, there were also some senior Russian figures who congratulated the Alternative for Germany as well. And they do believe that they have a mandate to govern. The main candidate of the AfD, Ulrich Siegmund, he said exactly that earlier today. Here's what he said.
3: This is the best result any party has achieved in Saxony-Anhalt since 1990. You really have to stop and appreciate that fact. So this result is, of course, a mandate to govern. But, and we emphasized this yesterday too, only on the condition that we remain true to ourselves, that we don't compromise our principles, and that we don't become like those who were heavily punished by the voters in Saxony-Anhalt yesterday.
2: And so some of those main principles indeed are being tough on migration, also good relations with the Russian Federation and cutting both military and financial aid to Ukraine. And, you know, we've been talking about the fact that this is a very small state. Only about 2.1 million people live here, but certainly the top brass of the Alternative for Germany does believe that this could be a stepping stone for them to take power in the entire country in the not too distant future.

0: Thanks to Fred Plykton reporting there. Here in the U.S., California Governor Gavin Newsom has been campaigning across the southern states ahead of the midterm elections. Newsom, who is set to leave office in January, is canvassing for Democratic candidates. He rallied supporters in North Carolina over the Labor Day weekend. He was also in South Carolina last week, where he acknowledged he's feeling out a potential 2028 presidential campaign. Last month, Democrats selected South Carolina to host the first of six early presidential primaries to kick off the party's 2028 nominating contest. Newsom insisted that that was not his main motivation in making the trip. CNN senior reporter Edward Isaac Dauvert has been tracking all of this for us. He joins me live from Washington, D.C. You were there with Newsom on the ground following all this. You got a chance to talk to him about all of this. It's interesting. He chose places in South Carolina that a lot of the party regulars don't go. Some red counties that are in rural areas. And you asked him about why he chose to do this trip. Let's listen to what he told you.
1: I love going where no one else is going. I mean, I don't know how you can live in this moment and, you know, with all the rights regression that we've been talking about, particularly in our party, and not reconnect with the South. So combination of those two factors. And the fact that there's a familiarity here, because I was here for Harris, I was here for Biden. Fourth, obviously, it's early calendar state. But, you know, my state of mind was here before.
0: Fourth, it's an early calendar state. But because it's an early calendar state, and because of, the biggest question that matters is, what did people think of him? Did they like him? How did people react to him? What'd you see?
2: Well, look, he was, as you say, going to these smaller places, places that are not Democratic strongholds, but he did get a pretty strong turnout. These are not meant to be events that had thousands of people at them. They were meant to be events that had about 100 people at them. And at several of them, they had to put out more chairs than were there to start with. One event that we were at on Thursday, the air conditioning was really struggling to keep up with what was going on with the crowd that was there. The kind of crowd that he was drawing, I think, is also pretty important. These were mostly events during the day on a Thursday and Friday in South Carolina, which meant that there were a lot of retirees showing up. But more importantly, I think, when you think about what Newsom is going to need if he does go forward with a presidential campaign here, is that the crowds were largely white. They were not very diverse, either in age or in race. And in South Carolina, that matters a lot. It's the first primary state now, as you mentioned. It is a state where the primary electorate is over 50% Black, it tends to be. And so having support among Black South Carolinians is crucial to a presidential campaign. Now, I said to him, when we sat down and talked, we were at the African American Cultural and History Center in Aiken, South Carolina, and there were very few Black people even there. I talked to some of them, as you see in the article that I wrote about this, it's on our site. One of them said to me that he was looking around, he had just said to his wife, where are our people? Are we not part of the Democratic Party anymore? And when I said that to Newsom, he said, look, it's because I think we're doing these events during the day. When I've come other times, there have been more Black supporters there. And I did see at some events, some people who were Black, who were very enthusiastic about him. But again, not that many. And yet, the governor, the candidate for governor, the Democratic candidate, his name is Jeremiah Johnson, South Carolina, is very eager to have Newsom around with him. Did a fundraiser with him on Thursday, appeared with him in public on Friday. And so it's a good start for him if he wants to have a presidential campaign here. But there's clearly a lot of work left to do.
0: And the congressman from South Carolina, James Clyburn, has also appeared with him in South Carolina in the past and said very nice things about him as well. We know that has a lot of sway with Black voters in South Carolina. But he did try to talk up the midterms and the importance of the midterms. Mm-hmm. Here's what he said to you about that.
3: It's the most, I mean, I hate to say it because I hate when people say this, but it's the election that defines all the elections we've had, at least in my lifetime. It's that consequential. So we're here just putting everything on the line and reminding everybody what's at stake.
0: So that's him talking about the midterms. But he also, of course, admitted to you that this is also about 2028. I'm curious. Who is the front runner in South Carolina? Is there one right now in terms of a presidential race? I mean, obviously, we don't know everybody who's even going to run. But yeah. how do folks on the ground feel about that?
2: Well, there was a moment on a Thursday afternoon where we were in Dorchester County when there was a traffic accident on one of the smaller roads that was leading to this place, and Newsom was about an hour and a half late. I got to the site maybe 20 minutes before him. We were all stuck in traffic, but the South Carolina state chair, who should be noted as a black woman herself, her name is Crystal Spain. It was her 50th birthday on Thursday. She showed up to a lot of events to introduce him. And then she was saying to the crowd as she was vamping for time, hey, who else would you want to see? We've got Gavin Newsom coming. Who else is interesting to you? And look, it's very anecdotal and not all scientific, but the names that were coming up there, and I should say in other conversations that I had over the course of that time in South Carolina, were primarily Pete Buttigieg, the former transportation secretary, Mark Kelly, the senator from Arizona, John Ossoff, the senator from Georgia, importantly, next door to South Carolina, shares a lot of media markets as he's running for re-election himself this year. Those are the ones that were coming up the most. There was some talk about Josh Shapiro. There was mention of Alexandria Ocasio-Cortez at one point. But it seems like the conversation, not surprisingly at this point, is being driven by the people who've been sort of in the news the most and talking about running for president and showing up. Buttigieg was in South Carolina a couple weeks ago. Mark Kelly has been there. So that this, as you say, has a lot to do with who decides actually to go forward with running and then who parks themselves and which state and how it all comes to be. We are a very, very long way from making any sense of what this race will be like. But it does seem like Gavin Newsom will, if he decides to go forward, will have something of a reservoir of support to draw on, at least in these early days.
0: And one advantage for Newsom is he would be a former governor, which means he could park himself in that state, way some of the other current governors won't be able to do because they have to actually govern their states. So you can read more of Edward Isaac Dover's article on CNN.com. It's titled, Gavin Newsom Will Leave Office in January in South Carolina. He previews what could come next. Great reporting, as always. Thanks so much for staying up late for us. Really appreciate it. Great to have you.
2: Thank you.
0: If you can believe it, 4 years ago today, Queen Elizabeth II died, and her son ascended to the throne as King Charles III. Well, now as the royal family marks the anniversary, the king is confirming that Prince Harry and Meghan remain non-working royals. A letter from the palace says there is, quote, no change to their status following the couple's return to the UK. Harry and Meghan stepped back from royal duties in 2020. The palace says any charitable work that they do will be a private matter, and they will not carry out official engagements for the crown. Coming up, a Cairo court has sentenced a well-known Egyptian TV host and 11 others to death for their alleged role in a criminal drug ring. Her emotional plea to the judges when we come back. Plus, a visit to a petting zoo has turned into a serious health threat. Race against potentially fatal infection. Next.
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0: is CNN.
1: Egyptian state media report a popular TV host is among 12 people sentenced to death for their alleged role in a drug trafficking ring. Arnada Bashir has more on the case.
2: Death by hanging. That is the sentence facing Egyptian TV presenter Sara Khalifa, along with 11 others, over their alleged role in a drug trafficking network, according to state media. The TV host is a well-known entertainment and social media figure in Egypt, with some 2.5 million followers on Instagram. She's best known for presenting the Egyptian crime show Mission Impossible, as well as managing her own cosmetic surgery clinic. Now, the 39-year-old is among 12 defendants accused of forming an organized criminal gang, said to be involved in importing substances used to manufacture drugs with the intent of then selling them. Prosecutors say 750 kilograms of synthetic narcotics and other raw materials were seized from the property where the defendants allegedly stored and made the drugs. State media also reports the gang has also been sentenced for the possession of firearms without a license. In video circulating on social media, Khalifa is heard weeping during her sentencing, pleading for mercy and humanity. CNN has been unable to independently verify the footage and has contacted her attorney for comment. News of the death sentence being issued has sent shockwaves across the world. In 2025 alone, Egypt issued nearly 500 death sentences, one of the highest recorded rates in the world, according to Amnesty International.
1: Our thanks to Nada Bashir for that. Here in California, the Menendez brothers have been granted an early parole hearing tentatively scheduled for March 2027. Eric and Lyle Menendez were convicted of killing their parents, Jose and Kitty, in the family's Beverly Hills home back in 1989. A judge initially sentenced them to life in prison without the possibility of parole. Relatives pushed for their release. Last year, a judge resentenced the brothers to 50 years to life, making them eligible for parole. A health alert is unfolding across North Carolina, where hundreds of people have been evaluated for rabies after they interacted with baby goats. Officials say a mobile petting zoo took the animals throughout the state and visited at least 10 locations. CNN health reporter Jacqueline Howard has more.
3: Health officials in North Carolina say they've already evaluated nearly 300 people for rabies after those people interacted with baby goats from the mobile petting zoo. Now, the baby goats, they belong to a farm called Farm Adventures based in Harmony, North Carolina. And between July 28th and August 27th, this mobile zoo traveled across the state, visiting at least 10 locations. We're talking about assisted living facilities, private parties, and even a back-to-school bash. And health officials say if you or your children had contact with the baby goats from Farm Adventures during that time, call your local health department immediately for a rabies risk assessment. To be clear, there is no broad risk to the general public, but for those exposed, it's important to get evaluated. So far, at least 284 people have been evaluated, and state health officials have already recommended post-exposure prophylaxis care, including rabies shots, for 213 of those who were evaluated. Remember, rabies is typically deadly if left untreated, but prophylaxis care is considered nearly 100% effective if you get it before symptoms start. And early symptoms can take up to 2 months to develop. They include flu-like symptoms like headache and weakness, as well as irritation if you've been bitten, so irritation at that bite site. So don't wait if you think you may have been exposed.
1: Good advice from Jacqueline Howard. Still ahead this hour, the latest on Hurricane Lowell as the Palofor Category 2 storm churns towards the Hawaiian Islands. Plus, our political panel here to break down the day's headlines, including this, a preview of this week's Republican midterm convention, that the party chairman promises will be a Trump-a-palooza. They've never done this before. Will it work, and how's it going to work? Stay with us.

0: Alexa. 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
1: Welcome back. I'm Alex Michaelson. Let's take a look at today's top stories. Canada is putting pressure on the U.S. with new tariffs that kicked in at midnight Eastern time. The new duties affect more than 700 U.S. goods, from steel and aluminum to home appliances and agricultural products. Canada says it is a direct response to the Trump administration's recent tariffs, which Prime Minister Mark Carney has promised to match dollar for dollar. The outer bands of Hurricane Lowell are now lashing parts of Hawaii with heavy rains as the Category 2 storm inches closer to the islands. Conditions have been deteriorating on the western islands of Kauai and Niihau, where a hurricane warning is now in effect. The projected track has Lowell's center passing to the west of those islands before turning towards the northwest and moving away from the state. President Trump is expected to mark the upcoming 25th anniversary of 9/11 with first responders and officials in the coming hours. A 21-foot steel beam recovered from the South Tower of the World Trade Center will be brought to the White House as part of the ceremony. It's part of the Tunnel to Towers Foundation's Steel Across America campaign, a nationwide effort to connect communities with a piece of 9/11 history. Our political panel is here. Caroline Keldman is a Democratic strategist and political scientist, and Dan Schnur is a political commentator, professor at USC, UC Berkeley, Pepperdine. He also writes a brand new political newsletter at danschnur.substack.com. Just getting into the Substack game in the last day. Welcome, Carolina professor at Occidental College. We got the brain trust of LA professors here tonight. So great to have both of you here on The Story Is. Let's start with this headline of the Republican midterm convention. This has never been done before. President Trump is going to be producing a two-day TV show where he's going to be speaking both days. J.D. Vance is also going to be there. A lot of his cabinet is going to be there. Some Republican candidates are going to be there. Notably, some Republican candidates are not going to be there. Is this an effective tool of reminding folks that President Trump is very much a part of the Republican Party?
2: Well, it's a terrible idea for Republicans. It's great for Democrats. You know, the more that we can center this election on Donald Trump with a 38% at best approval rating, this is a man who really loves the spotlight. He loves these rallies. He loves these media events. But there's a reason why so many Republicans are staying away, right? There's a 22% gap in enthusiasm between Democrats and Republicans. And Donald Trump has a really hard time focusing on the issues he should be focused on, which is the economy. And so I think this is really going to hurt. It's going to be 2 days of really dragging the party down and reminding them he's in an unpopular war in Iran. His immigration policies are unpopular. Epstein files, you know, hopefully there will be some focus on that. He hasn't released those. So he's underwater, and there's a reason, you know, why folks are staying away from this.
1: But there's also a reason, Dan, why a lot of folks voted for him in the first place. The Republican base really likes Donald Trump, which is why they voted him for president three different times. I mean, is this possible that this activates the base, people who have only voted when Donald Trump's name has been on the ballot and not in other midterms when he hasn't?
3: Well, Carolyn is exactly right in that this type of elevation of Trump into the midterm elections is not going to be good for Republicans. But Alex, you know this. Presidential elections might be about persuading swing voters, but the way you win a midterm election is by motivating your base. I think Trump understands intuitively that there's not a lot of the political center available to him. And so if Republicans are going to accomplish anything this year, if they have any chance of holding Congress, it's going to be by turning out MAGA Nation in immense numbers. Look, every election is a referendum on the incumbent. And most incumbents' parties lose seats during a midterm. So most incumbents keep a low profile during their midterm elections. Donald Trump's political action committee is running ads nationwide that don't mention Republican candidates, that don't mention Democratic candidates, that don't even mention the midterms.
1: Right.
3: They just talk about Donald Trump. And this convention will highlight him even further. Trump likes this. It's good for him. Strategically, it might be his only option at this point.
1: Well, it's interesting also that the timing, he chose to go up against the debut of NFL football. And for a guy who's obsessed with ratings, to know that both of those things are going to draw big ratings may be tough, but it'll be interesting to see. We've never seen something like this ever before. Meanwhile, the race to replace Donald Trump is already underway. We saw Gavin Newsom, the governor of this state, out in South Carolina, in North Carolina, in Alabama. Edward Isaac Dovere talked to us earlier in the show about his campaigning. How do you see him as a candidate and what he's doing right now?
2: Well, I'm super biased. I think that Gavin Newsom would make an excellent president. He's been a great governor of California, not without his faults, but he's someone with a really high IQ, empathy, and policy. He's a policy wonk. So I don't know. I think he looks like he's from Central Casting, and my thought would be that while we might hold that against him in theory, once he's actually on the campaign trail, I think he will do very well. And the fact that he's going to the South, he's going to some of these states that are moving up in the Democratic lineup. He's being very strategic about this. And he also is leaving office, so he doesn't have to worry about, you know, serving his constituents in California while also running for the presidency.
1: What do you think is his biggest weakness as a candidate?
3: Well, I mean, look, Gavin Newsom is a tremendously talented political athlete. But when he goes to states like South Carolina and Alabama, this is a millionaire winery owner who's the former mayor of the city of San Francisco. And one of the things we saw when he was on the ground in these southern states, and the same thing will hit him in the Rust Belt in Ohio and Pennsylvania and Michigan, is people in those parts of the country are suspicious of California. They see California as not just politically but culturally very different. And I think the challenge for Newsom, given his political and professional biography, to overcome those cultural obstacles, that might be his greatest challenge as a candidate.
1: You're saying he looks like a handsome rich guy.
3: You took the words right out of my mouth, Alex.
1: So, you know, and he may not be the only governor or former governor running. Axios had an interesting story. We want to put this up on the screen. Dem governors weighing the White House face the DeSantis trap. Remember, Ron DeSantis ran for president last time as an active governor. Let's bring this quote up on the screen. Do the governor candidates get in the race early before their post-election legislative sessions start and risk not being focused on their constituents? Or do they wait until late spring to rack up policy wins and give their opponents a head start on a White House run? Newsom will be out of office by this point, so this doesn't apply to him. But other governors, Josh Shapiro, J.B. Pritzker of Illinois, potentially Wes Moore, Andy Beshear of Kentucky, they could all be running while being governor. Your thoughts?
2: Well, I think they can learn from DeSantis. I actually think it's a marketing issue, right? Because when you're talking about governors being focused on the legislative session, from DeSantis, I do think they should get out as early as possible. And what I mean by learn from DeSantis is make sure that you are very focused on your particular state. And there are ways to do that, whether it's campaign stops or whether it's press releases or press conferences. But all of these candidates need to get out early because this is going to be an incredibly crowded Democratic field.
1: When does it start? The day after the midterm?
2: It started.
3: It already has started.
1: Yeah.
3: So Alex, just to follow up on this real quick, every politician has to split time between their day job and their candidacy. Mm-hmm. Governors, senators, members of Congress, with the possible exception of the vice president, everybody has a day job. But what I would say is this about the DeSantis comparison. Ron DeSantis didn't lose the Republican primary because he was busy being governor. He lost the Republican primary because he was a really lousy candidate.
1: Well, yeah.
3: And so I see the revisionism taking place among his advisors. They want to portray it in a different way. But ultimately, for this current crop of governors, their biggest challenge isn't how they split their time. It's to be better candidates than DeSantis was.
1: And he also lost the nomination because New York charged Donald Trump with crimes. The entire Republican base rallied around him, including Ron DeSantis. And he became an almost martyr for the Republican primary base, which helped increase his favorability. And everybody else looked small in comparison.
3: Unlikely
1: as well
3: to happen for Josh Shapiro. Yeah.
1: All right. Dan, Caroline, you're hanging out with us. We'll have more to talk about in our next hour, including those tariffs from Canada. But up next here, Apple's new CEO is due to make his mark in a historic way this week. Still ahead, what can we expect to see at Apple's much-anticipated Surprise and Shine event on Wednesday? The top reporter on Apple in the whole country is live on our set next to talk about what your phone is going to look like in a few weeks.

0: Apple's new CEO, John Ternus, is about to have his first big moment in the spotlight. The tech giant is holding what he's calling a surprise and shine event on Wednesday. Ternus, who takes the reins from Tim Cook, is expected to begin unveiling the biggest run of device releases in Apple's history. One of the most anticipated reveals and the most significant change to its smartphone lineup could be the first foldable iPhone. And Ternus is taking over just as Apple faces pressure to catch up in the AI race. Bloomberg News managing editor Mark Gurman joins us now, who reports on all things Apple. Mark, welcome to The Story Is for the first time.
1: Thanks for having me. Glad to be here.
0: Let's put your headline up on the screen. Apple to kick off Ternus era with its biggest ever slate of new products. And then you talk about what some of those products are. Let's put those up on the screen as well. This is the app September 9th announcement, the foldable iPhone, the iPhone 18 Pro and Pro Max, and then the Apple Watch Series 12 and Ultra 4. Now, the iPhone and the Apple Watch are similar to what's before. We've never seen a foldable iPhone before. What's the purpose of that?
1: Yeah, this will be a first for Apple. Foldable phones, you go all the way back to 2019. Samsung released their first one. And the first one was kind of finicky. It felt like a prototype. Nobody was really buying them. But the foldable market right now is getting a little bit hot. It's about 2% of the overall market. But in China, which is really important for Apple and these other industry players, it's growing at twice that speed. And so they really need to have a successful launch there for this to be a big hit.
0: And so we've seen Samsung, we see those ads sometimes of their foldable phone, and you brought a foldable phone from Samsung to sort of show us how it works.
1: Yeah, this is the new Samsung Z Fold 8. And what's unique about this is it's a bit shorter, but when you open it up, it's actually wide. So it has a wide display. And what's good about the wide display is when you're watching video or doing ebook reading or using it as a camera viewfinder, it looks much better than the typical square aspect ratio of most foldable phones. And so this design, this was the breakthrough that Apple had a few years ago while developing the foldable technology. And they said, we're going to go with this. And some people call it a passport style because when it's closed, it's about the shape of a passport. It fits really nice in your pocket. It's really, you know, an adorable form factor. And I think Samsung did a nice job, but Apple's is going to take it to a whole new level this week.
0: So the advantages of this is it's easier to fit in your pocket, and it's a bigger screen to watch movies on, to read a book, something like
1: your
0: that.
1: Show.
0: Watch The Story Is, of course. Yes. Thank you for that. Of course, the most important thing to watch on there.
1: Yeah.
0: But there are some downsides to it, too.
1: The thing with foldable phones is they're very expensive. So I'm expecting this thing to come in north of $2,000. So about twice the price of an everyday iPhone that you may buy. The camera is also not as good. The Apple version will have two cameras on the back, whereas the high-end iPhones today have three cameras. So you're missing what's known as the telephoto lens. And if you have kids or you want to take photos of the sky, the telephoto is really important because you get much deeper zoom at higher quality. This new phone won't have that. And then of course, it's a much thinner frame because it's closed as like a book. And so it can get really thick if they don't make each panel super thin. And so the battery life gets hit a little bit there too. But Apple feels like being able to open up to an iPad mini size screen and the advantages you have for video and gaming and content editing and what have you, multitasking, outweigh some of the weaknesses.
0: We mentioned the name John Ternus. He is taking over from Tim Cook. When we think of Steve Jobs, who of course was there before Tim Cook, Steve Jobs did the big stuff, changed the world, right? The iPhone, the iPad, the iPod. There hasn't been like a dramatic world-changing invention since Tim Cook has taken over.
1: Yeah, when you think about what Tim Cook did, is he took Apple's existing product pipelines and gave them steroids, basically. When Steve Jobs stepped down, there were one or two iPhone models. Now, if you really add it up, there's gonna be nearly 10,
0: yeah.
1: Right? He created AirPods, and now there's several new AirPods variations. Tim Cook also did the Apple Watch, which has been a hit. There's also the Vision Pro, the headset, which has been a failure. Ternus, he's working on several new product categories. He has been under Cook, but he's the one who's going to introduce these products. It all starts with the foldable phone, but you're gonna see Apple get into touch laptops for the first time, which is going to be exciting. But the two areas where Ternus is focusing a lot of his attention are on body-worn wearables and the home. And these are all AI devices. Apple has struggled in AI software, but I think where they're going to have a hit is sort of that integration of software with hardware. So they're working on a ton of stuff in the wearable and in the home categories with AI, and we'll see this over the next couple of years.
0: And Turnus has been with Apple for years, focusing on the engineering, and so they're letting him be center stage in making this announcement. It's not like he's somebody new from the outside. He's been working personally to get these products ready, and now he's going to be talking about them later this week. It's great to have you talking about them first. Mark Gurman from Bloomberg, thank you so much.
1: Thank you.
0: Appreciate it. Very interesting stuff. Still to come, how dual cancer battles brought actor William Shatner and his daughter Melanie even closer, and a new gig for the man who played Captain Kirk. My conversation with both next.

0: City, and this is CNN.
1: It's hard to believe it, but William Shatner is 95 years old, and he is turning up the volume on his latest role, heavy metal musician. He will debut his new band at Chicago's Riot Fest later this month and says that they'll perform a spot at Coachella in April. Back in July, I caught up with Shatner and his daughter Melanie to learn how surviving stage 4 cancer diagnoses at the same time gave them both a new lease on life. This idea of both of you getting stage 4 cancer at the same
2: time. Yeah, I thought it was a brilliant idea.
3: I know, we were really clever.
4: William Shatner fought aliens as Captain Kirk on Star Trek.
5: Where are the Tribbles?
4: Fought criminals as T.J. Hooker.
6: Let's take a ride downtown.
7: Oh, please.
4: And fought courtroom battles as Denny Crane on Boston Legal.
8: It was an accident.
4: But in real life, he fought stage 4 skin cancer, while his daughter Melanie was battling stage 4 breast cancer.
1: Who was first? You were first.
4: Melanie self-discovered a lump on her breast. At first, doctors said it was fine, but she insisted they recheck it.
9: Under her breath, she said, now I would have missed that.
4: While Melanie was sick, her dad asked a doctor to check out a lump on his neck.
2: And they put his hands on her and said, you better get this out.
9: I just thought, I don't think I can survive losing him. Like, I think I'll just, it'll be too much for me and I'll die too.
4: Doctors removed Shatner's mass and gave him immunotherapy.
2: One day, a year or two ago, my oncologist said, you're free.
4: Melanie's treatment, a double mastectomy, 6 rounds of chemo, 30 rounds of radiation, and a year of immunotherapy. She's now in remission.
2: Just a few years ago, both diagnoses would have been pack your bags and get ready to die.
7: Here's her story.
4: Father and daughter are now talking about their journeys in their new podcast, No Time But Now.
2: There's no time but now to lead your life.
4: The podcast has meant quality family time for the father of 3 daughters. Melanie was born 2 years before the debut of Star Trek on NBC in 1966.
1: Yeah. Star Trek is 60 years old.
2: I know.
1: How do you think about that?
3: That's so old.
10: These are the voyages of the Starship Enterprise.
2: It's a phenomenon.
1: Right.
2: It's a phenomenon that I have discounted from time to time.
4: Shatner's upcoming book, William Shatner and You, is about how his roles changed the lives of his fans. Something that makes him emotional to think about.
2: So many people have come up to me and said, I am this because of you.
11: Once again, we've saved civilization as we know it.
1: To me, Star Trek, more than anything, is about an exploration of what it means to be human.
3: Hmm.
1: Do you think that as
2: See,
1: well?
2: See, that's beautifully put, and I agree with that.
8: I'm from Iowa. I only work in outer space.
1: Would you play Kirk again?
2: Depends on the story.
1: What are you most excited about in the future?
2: My heavy metal!
4: That's right, Shatner is performing heavy metal music for the first time.
2: I'm beginning to get it. It isn't so much when do I come in, it's I gotta feel the music and then come in with the lyrics.
1: Yeah.
2: And it's all about
3: rage.
2: Passion.
3: Rage.
1: Did you see your dad as a heavy metal star?
9: No, I missed that one.
4: His band set to play at Riot Fest in Chicago this fall, and then...
2: And I'm doing the one in the desert in spring.
9: Oh, God.
1: The one you're doing Coachella?
3: Coachella.
1: You're going to do Coachella?
2: playing
1: heavy metal?
3: My daughter was like, there's not Coachella.
2: It's frightening.
1: Yeah. Is that the secret, though, to be excited about the future?
2: You got to be.
1: We're excited to see him. By the way, he just posted a video of him getting fitted for earpieces for his big heavy metal concert. So it is full steam ahead for William Shatner. Thank you for watching the first hour of The Story Is. The next hour starts right now.
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1: I'm Alex Michelson, live in Los Angeles, where it's 10 p.m. It is right now 7 p.m. in Hawaii, where the story is Hurricane Lowell, the Category 2 storm, is bearing down on Hawaii's western islands right now. We will go live to Kauai. Canadian counter tariffs on tens of billion dollars worth of American goods just went into effect in the last hour. Our expert political panel is here, and the story is Down Under. As the NFL season kicks off, the league is hosting its first ever regular season game in Australia. We'll take you there live. But we begin the top story, Hurricane Lowell. You are looking at live pictures right now from Honolulu, where we've seen rain and gusty winds as the outer bands of the powerful storm lash that state. Lowell is currently a Category 2 storm, Category 2 hurricane, with winds of 110 miles an hour. A rare hurricane warning is in effect for the islands of Kauai and Niihau, while a tropical storm warning is in effect for Oahu. The storm's projected path now shifts its closer to Hawaii. Lowell's center is forecast to make its closest pass about 75 miles west of Kauai as a Category 2 hurricane Monday night through Tuesday morning in the hours ahead. Joining us live from Kauai is Derek Kawakami, the mayor of Kauai County. Thank you so much for being with us, Mr. Mayor. What are the conditions that you're seeing on the ground right now? What's the latest?
6: Hurricane Lowell had turned north as anticipated. What was not anticipated is the track that it took that's bringing it actually much closer to Niihau and Kauai. But right now, we have been seeing the storm system escalate throughout the day. This storm is going to peak overnight anywhere between 10 p.m. and 2 a.m. So we've just been in constant communication with our residents and to our visitors. I have to say, everybody out there, for the most part, has been so cooperative. They've been getting hurricane ready for weeks in advance. Yesterday, as I walked around some of the stores that I'd anticipated to see a rush, it was very quiet. And according to the clerks, a lot of the people had just spent that time beforehand getting ready, because this storm system is very familiar to a hurricane. The last hurricane that we went through, which was Hurricane Iniki, I was 15 years old at the time. It took the same track heading south and then shot north and just went right over Kauai and west Oahu.
1: I know you've closed the airport, at least for the night. Schools are closed for the day ahead. What are some of the other precautions you're taking?
6: Well, we're telling everybody to please stay off the roads. Right now, the wind is continuing to just blow really hard. It's been raining all day, so all of the soil and the trees are saturated, the rivers are swollen. And when you have high wind and trees that have just been doused with rain, and you have winds coming in different directions, those trees tend to fall, break. They could provide a lot of hazardous conditions. So for the most part, a lot of people have really listened to our advice. And for that, I'm very thankful. The roads are primarily empty. We have a number of people that are taking shelter at our refuge centers. But other than that, since Hurricane Iniki,

0: in the hours ahead?
1: Well, I'm always concerned about people's safety. And, you know, our first responders are out there. I can't imagine, you know, their families are back at home going through this storm. And that's why we've been urging people to be really safe, because we don't want to unnecessarily put our police officers, our firefighters, all of our law enforcement, and that whole first responder community, which includes our AMR folks, the paramedics. We don't want to put them in unnecessary harm's way. And so we are asking everybody to do their part. And it's just refreshing to see a whole community-led, government-supported operation where the community is doing exactly what they're supposed to do.
0: Well, Kauai is one of the most beautiful places on the planet. And I know so many of us watching around the world love visiting that island. The residents are such beautiful people, and we are all wishing you the best and hope that the next hours aren't that bad. But we're thinking of you and sending our love. Mayor Derek Kawakami, thank you so much for being with us, and best of luck in the hours ahead.
1: Thank you very much. You folks have a great evening.
0: Thank you. This is news here on CNN. Saudi Arabia's military says at least 73 civilians were wounded in a wave of attacks from Yemen's Iran-backed Houthi rebels. Saudi-led coalition forces say the attacks targeted several civilian and economic sites in several cities within the kingdom on Tuesday morning. Women and children among the wounded. The Saudi-led group vows it will take all necessary measures to neutralize the threat posed by the rebel group. Turn now to Ukraine, where officials in the capital say at least six people have been injured and many have taken shelter amid a Russian missile and drone attack. Now that comes after a 72-hour truce expired and just a day after U.S. envoys visited the region hoping to revive peace talks. The temporary truce had protected only Kyiv and Moscow, while Steve Witkoff and Jared Kushner visited both capital cities over the weekend. They say the U.S. is pushing to resume trilateral talks to help end the conflict. Both the men appeared optimistic about a resolution after extensive meetings with Presidents Putin and Zelensky. Well, it's a little over an hour past midnight on the U.S. East Coast, and Canada's new counter tariffs on hundreds of American products are now in effect. Canada now imposing duties of 15, 25, and 50% on more than 700 American goods. It is the latest escalation in the trade war between the U.S. and one of its closest allies. Canada is now doubling its tariffs on U.S. steel and aluminum to 50%. Home appliances, agricultural products, dairy, paper goods will also be hit. Canadian officials say they are matching the Trump administration's recent tariffs dollar for dollar after trade talks broke down last month. Canada is the second largest export market for American goods, and these new tariffs make it harder for U.S. companies to sell there. That means more uncertainty for American businesses and workers. Earlier, I spoke with Diamond Isinger, who is a policy strategist and former special advisor on U.S.-Canada relations to then-Prime Minister Justin Trudeau. I asked her if Canadians support the retaliatory tariffs. Here's what she told me.
2: There's a pretty strong consensus right now in Canada of A, the need to take action opposite the actions taken by the U.S. administration, but B, the importance of standing together as Canadians, of buying Canada, of supporting Canadian businesses. We know, for example, retailers here in Canada have increasingly introduced Canada flag labels on store shelves to make clear which products are being made here or are supporting local jobs within our country. But interestingly, in recent days as well, some of those same retailers, in anticipation of tonight's introduction of tariffs, have been talking about adding new labels to store shelves that indicate which products are tariff affected so that consumers understand why their costs may be increasing. But absolutely, there's a broad base of public support in Canada right now from a multi-partisan perspective, in the interest of continuing to stand up for ourselves, even if that does mean some potentially short to medium term economic consequence here in Canada.
0: Our political panel is back with us. Caroline Heldman, Democratic strategist and political scientist, and Dan Schnur, political commentator, professor at USC and UC Berkeley, and author of a brand new political newsletter at danschnur.substack.com. Welcome back, both of you. Dan, let's start with you. These Canadian tariffs are going to make prices higher for Americans and Canadians. Who are American people going to blame for that?
3: Well, one of the best or worst things about politics.

0: is that the person in charge always gets way too much credit when things are good and way too much blame when things are bad. And what Donald Trump is dealing with now, not just given these new attacks in the Middle East, but now, of course, this increased trade war with Canada, is the almost certainty of continued higher prices and inflation and affordability challenges right through the November elections. Back in February, if you remember, Alex, a lot of Republicans said when the Iran war broke out, they said, as long as the war is over by Labor Day, as long as prices are coming down by then, we'll be just fine.
1: Yeah.
0: Between Iran, between Ukraine, between Canada, prices are not going down. They're still going up. And that's a big challenge for the party that holds the White House in both chambers of Congress.
1: Because a lot of Americans elected Donald Trump thinking that he would do a better job at lowering their prices than Kamala Harris.
2: Well, and he's not, right? He's gotten us into a war that has increased prices. Obviously, his tariffs, according to economists across the political spectrum, it costs Americans about $1,000 extra per year in the price of gas, groceries, and other basic goods last year. It's going to be even higher this year. And Donald Trump is, you know, he's got this like 1980s fixation, if you will, maybe I think from the 80s on tariffs, but he doesn't seem to understand how they work. And I think about the broader implications, right, of us disaffecting our allies. It destabilizes us globally if we don't have the alliances, both in terms of trade and in terms of foreign policy and wars that we previously did. And I think, as you point out, Alex, so many Americans voted for him. So it's not enough to just get a shift in a new administration, because now there's uncertainty that Americans at some point in time might put another person who is so unstable and passing policies that are clearly not in America's best interest.
1: But don't these guys know this, right? I mean, the guys in the White House that are having this midterm convention this week, that look at polls for a living, that watch TV every day, don't they realize that this the biggest thing Americans want is for their prices to get lower? And both of the things you're talking about, the tariffs and the Iran war, are making their prices higher.
0: Trump's advisors understand that. And they're regularly telling the president that he needs to emphasize affordability and talk about inflation, as opposed to the reflecting pool, the Kennedy Center, the new Air Force One, and so on. And sometimes the president listens and sometimes he doesn't. But Alex, just quickly, it's worth noting that this isolationist tendency in this country right now is a bipartisan phenomena. Joe Biden and Kamala Harris and Hillary Clinton all oppose the Trans-Pacific Partnership also. It's a broader sentiment than just one party. But when you're the person in charge, like I said earlier, you get too much credit or you get too much blame. This is the Trump agenda. And as Carolyn correctly pointed out, voters believed in 2024 that he was going to be better at handling the economy than Joe Biden or Kamala Harris. Now they seem to be rethinking that.
1: Well, and he's also talking about things that are not lowering your prices, like renaming things.
2: Ballroom.
1: There's the ballroom, but then there's also, you know, naming Lake Ontario Lake America. He wants to call the Strait of Hormuz the Trump Strait, putting out a post this weekend that maybe New Mexico should be renamed New America. I mean, some people may see some of these as a joke. He may say that these are a joke, but does this show that he's focused on the issues that people want him to be focused on?
2: Well, let's get real, Alex. He wouldn't be elected if the election were held today. He doesn't seem to be particularly stable, right? In the sense, and even if you support Donald Trump, you've got to be asking yourself, why haven't we seen the Epstein files? Why do we get into a war that was unprovoked in the Middle East after he's railed against, you know, he's gone against every campaign promise imaginable? The way in which he's doing immigration policy, he's underwater on every major policy, and his advisor are for sure telling him to focus on the economy, because that is all Americans care about right now. And he is shooting our prices up, and we know it. And he's even managed to make the cattle associations upset, you know, farmers and beef cattle people, because he's bringing in 300,000 tons of meat scraps from other countries. We've got issues with, you know, the FDA. We're now starting to see the deaths because of DOGE gutting USAID and all of the destabilization of our bureaucracy, basic things like food safety. So yeah, the man would not be elected today, and we all have to sit here and act like this is a normal thing. It's not normal.
1: In the past, Dan, you've advised Republican candidates before. What would your advice be to this president?
0: Just as a point of order, as you know, Alex, I switched my party registration to independent about 15 years ago.
1: Right.
0: What I would be advising a president of either party is inflation and affordability are the most important issues to the American people right now. And as an avowed 20th century free trader, I would be telling a president, whether it be Trump or Biden or Harris or Hillary Clinton, saying the way to bring down prices and regrow the American economy is to reach out more aggressively and recreate those economic ties to the rest of the world.
1: What is the Democratic plan to make prices lower, other than say that the Iran war was bad and tariffs are bad and all the Trump stuff is bad? What is the Democratic plan to actually lower our prices?
0: Well, and this is the real challenge here. If you look at public opinion polls, Carolyn is exactly right that Trump is at near record low poll levels. His favorability numbers are roughly where Richard Nixon's were right before he resigned from office in 1974. Yeah. But the Democrats are only marginally ahead of him. And if you ask people to offer one word about what they think about Donald Trump, it's wrong. If you ask people to give one word on what they think about Democrats, it's weak. And that's one of the reasons that the most progressive voices of the Democratic Party, the DSA and their compatriots, are attracting so much attention right now, because traditional, more centrist Democrats haven't forwarded the kind of agenda that you're talking about.
1: What do you think is the Democratic way to actually make our lives cheaper?
2: Oh, well, I think it's very simple, right? You stop the war in the Middle East. You stop the war with Iran. That will immediately bring prices down. We know that it's affecting fuel, et cetera. Also, you get rid of all of the ridiculous tariffs he's put in place. These are taxes on the American public. But beyond that, his big, beautiful bill just transferred wealth from the neediest Americans in our social safety net to the wealthiest Americans. So you restore the tax code. And also, I would add, the gutting of the IRS, the fact that he's laid off so many folks under DOGE. Look at the data. We are not pulling in the tax revenue that we otherwise would. And it's also creating a moral hazard because people know that they're not going to be monitored in the same way. And so our tax revenue has gone down. There are a lot of different ways to go about that. And I think the reason that, as you're pointing out, Dan, the reason that the Democrats are in the gutter as well, their polling, is because they're seen as weak standing up to Donald Trump. So it's not the same thing as actually having beef with what the Democrats want to do. Yeah. It's having beef with the fact that they haven't been able to effectively counter him.
0: Think of it as DSA versus MAGA, battle of the acronyms.
1: Yeah, which you can read about in Dan Schneur's latest Substack article,
0: which
1: you can read right now. Thanks, guys. Great to see both of you. And your students are very lucky to have you. Still ahead on The Story Is, CNN on the ground at a crossing along the China-Nepal border. The once busy hub is now completely washed away by recent floods. Stay with us.
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0: on CNN.
1: The death toll from the devastating floods in Nepal and China has risen to nearly 1,400 people. Chinese officials have allowed CNN to get a firsthand view of the disaster zone on the China-Nepal border. This is a rare government-organized reporting trip, but CNN maintains full editorial control of our coverage. Here's Simone McCarthy with more.
2: This was Jirong Port, the main gate, the immigration halls, customs, the parking lots where buses waited, the last man-made structure pilgrims, tourists, and traders walked through before crossing between Nepal and China. That building, bridge, road are gone.
3: This is the spot where a huge wall of water washed over a five-story building. In video that was captured on surveillance footage on August 26, when devastating floods and landslide hit the China-Nepal border. I'm standing now in the area where that building was. You would never know that there had been anything here at all. It's just completely flattened.
2: What is left is an apocalyptic field of mud so deep that, in places, machines are cutting through about 12 feet of it. The first teams did not arrive by road. They climbed, got on rubber boats and helicopters because the highway had been torn out.
4: All of the structures above ground had been swept away by the mudslide. It was really heartbreaking to see. So many of our fellow Chinese lost their precious lives in this disaster.
2: Zhang also says at this stage they are clearing mud, layer by layer, searching for the deceased. There are no signs of life nearly 2 weeks in. Chinese authorities have confirmed dozens of deaths on this side of the border in Tibet. But what the world can see of this loss is tightly managed.
3: This is the first time that foreign media is getting access into this area, where CNN is part of a small group of foreign reporters who've been given access to this site. The first time that foreign media have been allowed entry here. But certainly this is a place where there are many questions about who is here, many families seeking more answers.
2: Like Arushi Gupta's family in India, those were her last messages to her father, less than an hour before the flood struck. The 33-year-old even included a picture of the Jirong Port crossing as she approached the port.
3: Is there something you would like?
2: This is her father's message to Chinese authorities.
5: My request to them with folded hand is, please provide any information you have about my daughter. I shall be grateful to you, madam. I am requesting China authority to please share any details they have. And
2: more than 500 people remain missing on China's side of the border, roughly half of them foreign nationals.
3: There are many foreign nationals.
2: When asked about the government's plans on releasing data about those who were at the port that fateful day, Chinese officials say information about missing foreign nationals has been shared with their embassies.
6: After the identities of the victims' remains are confirmed, the relevant departments will properly hand over the remains and belongings to the families. The specific procedures for claiming and handling will be carried out in strict accordance with relevant regulations.
2: And so the search continues, but the answers may never come. Simone McCarthy, CNN, Jirong Port.
1: Wow, quite powerful. Next on the story is a fresh reminder from King Charles about where Prince Harry and Meghan stand and whether their return to the UK changes their royal status. Sandra Minetti here live next.
7: What do you do when your tire goes flat and the

0: This is CNN.
1: Four years ago today, Queen Elizabeth II died, and her son ascended to the throne as King Charles III. Now, as the royal family marks that anniversary, the king is confirming that Prince Harry and Meghan remain non-working royals. A letter from the palace says that there's, quote, no change to their status following the couple's return to the UK. Harry and Meghan stepped back from royal duties in 2020. The palace says any charitable work they do will be a private matter, and they will not carry out official engagements for the crown. Joining me now is Sandro Minetti. He is the editor-in-chief of Hollywood International Filmmaker Magazine, a public speaking coach at UCLA, and clearly a fan of the royals and the flag. Welcome, Sandro. Great to see you. What's this message? What's going on with this letter?
2: First of all, it's always a pleasure to talk royals with the Prince of News.
1: Oh, yeah, right.
2: And as for what is going on, this is the king asserting his authority, drawing a line in the sand, creating a boundary, showing that we are the royal family and independence works both ways.
1: Meaning, you don't want to be a part of this, then you don't get the benefit of this, right?
2: Yes. It was interesting how this message was delivered. A letter to the military, to government officials, to members of the British establishment. The wording of it is key. It's for avoidance of doubt. It means that there has been questions to the palace. How do we treat the Duke and Duchess of Sussex now that they're back? And the answer is that when you invite them to an event, you are not conferring royal status upon that event. If you invite Meghan or Harry to speak, it doesn't mean it's an endorsement from the royal family. If they're representing a charity, they're not doing so on behalf of the king. That is the difference. In other words, he's saying, I'm the king.
1: Yeah, but his other son does, right?
2: Yes. Yeah. Now, his other son, Prince William, the distance between William and Harry is just so strained. It would break Diana's heart to see how they are in dispute and continuing so. And we know this because there has been no public reconciliation. It wasn't like when they arrived in that private jet that William and Kate were at the bottom of the steps to meet them. No children handing flowers. We didn't even see them. Sometimes silence speaks volumes.
1: Well, you were with us live when we first learned that they were going back to the UK. Mm. And at the time, there was a lot of speculation on why they were coming back.
2: Yes.
1: But no hard facts. Do we have any now?
2: Well, we do. That Harry is, you know, has lined up some charity events, you know, so he's got his first thing. But it's fascinating that we haven't seen them at all. These are two of the most famous people in the world.
1: Right.
2: Are they even in Britain?
1: Yeah.
2: We didn't even see them coming off the steps of the plane. It is quite extraordinary. Now, the palace would love it if this low profile continued,
1: yeah,
2: because, you know, that is the dream. Just be private citizens. Don't hog the limelight and don't sort of steal the spotlight. But what they're saying, and Charles is being sort of very firm and generous here, is yes, you can continue to support charities, you can continue to do things, but as non-working royals, you are coming back to the country, but you are not coming back to the institution. And that is the clear line that's been drawn here.
1: Well, because even though they left saying they wanted to be private citizens and were separate from them, most of the career choices they've made have all been public.
2: Mm-hmm.
1: I'm writing a book.
2: Yes.
1: I'm doing a reality show. Mm-hmm. I'm talking to Oprah. It's not exactly like their life choices have been keep me out of the limelight, right? It's been kind of the opposite.
2: And these things, you know, have largely traded on their association with take up a different interest, take up a different cause, perhaps. And then you're not in the same playground, as it were, as the royals. You don't want to create an almost second alternative royal family here, because
1: yeah,
2: it gets confusing. And the fact that the letter has gone to institutions shows that it's confusing for everybody.
1: What's their popularity like now in the UK?
2: Well, I mean, their popularity is extremely low with the British public. It is higher with the under 35s than it is with the over 35s. So there is some potential for way back there. But this would have to be one of the greatest comebacks of all time for them to get back into the hearts of the British public.
1: The under 35s, people who did not live during Princess Diana's time.
2: Of course, isn't that interesting?
1: Which is interesting,
2: yes,
1: and yet they still feel this connection to
2: yes,
1: Harry.
2: Yes, they do.
1: Sandro Minetti, thank you so much. Always fun to see you. Thank
2: Rest
1: you.
2: In peace, Your Majesty.
1: God God save the king.
2: Right? God save the king.
1: Next, so the story is football season is back. American football, not British football. And one of the opening matchups is taking the NFL back to part of the British Empire one time, Australia. Yeah, their favorite part of the empire. Why is it in Australia? We'll go live to Australia next to talk about big business of football.
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1: Welcome back to The Story. I'm Alex Meisel. Let's take a look at today's top stories. The outer bands of Hurricane Lowell are now lashing parts of Hawaii with the heavy rain as Category 2 storm inches closer to the island. Conditions have been deteriorating, especially on the western islands of Kauai and Niihau, where a hurricane warning now in effect. The projected track has Lowell's center passing to the west of those islands before turning towards the northwest and moving away from the state. Canada putting pressure on the U.S. with new tariffs that kicked in the last hour. The new duties affect more than 700 U.S. goods, from steel and aluminum to home appliances and agricultural products. Canada says it's a direct response to the Trump administration's recent tariffs, which Prime Minister Mark Carney has promised to match dollar for dollar. Russia is starting to ramp up attacks on Kyiv again after a 72-hour truce expired. Ukrainian officials say a Russian drone and missile attack has injured at least six people in the capital. This comes just a day after U.S. envoys visited the city in an attempt to revive peace talks. Ukraine and Russia had agreed to halt attacks on each other's capitals, cities, until this weekend's negotiations were over. Well, this week marks the start of a new NFL season, and it begins with a showdown between the two teams that met in Super Bowl just 7 months ago. The New England Patriots will face the defending champion Seattle Seahawks on Wednesday. The Patriots offensive coordinator says the team has learned from its loss in February, telling ESPN it will be a different game. Then on Thursday in America, Friday in Australia, two California teams open their seasons all the way down under in Australia. The LA Rams and San Francisco 49ers will play the league's first ever game in the country at the Melbourne Cricket Ground. It is the largest stadium on the NFL schedule this season. Let's break down the season opener with Arash Markazi, founder and CEO of the Sporting Tribune. He is live in Sydney, Australia. He's gone down under to cover this trip. Arash, welcome back to The Story Is.
2: It is good to be back. I am in the future. I'm happy Tuesday afternoon to you, my friend.
1: Yes, happy afternoon to you, Arash. So the Niners and the Rams are the two teams making this trip, and they've decided very different approaches to taking it. The Niners arrived several days back to try to adjust their body clocks. The Rams are arriving about 24 hours before the game starts. Here's Kyle Shanahan, the head coach of the Niners, talking about the adjustment of the body clock. Watch.
3: When I look at my clock and it says the time, and then I try to see my family's time and it says the time, but it says yesterday. I don't even get how that's possible. So I feel like I'm in the future. And then also when we play on our Friday, which I think is a Thursday in the U.S., we're such creatures of habit. So I call today Tuesday. I call today Wednesday, which is the first day we put in a game plan. But I think it's Monday. However, though, it's Sunday in the present. So, like, I'm going to mess that up all week if you guys ask me.
1: So why these two different approaches?
2: By the way, this is why I think the San Francisco 49ers kind of like overthought these things. By the time the Rams figure out where they are, they will already be on a flight back to Los Angeles. To your point, the 49ers are there a full week prior to the game. They flew out there on September 2nd. They missed September 3rd en route. They got there September 4th. The Rams, they fly out Tuesday, September the 8th. They miss the 9th. They get in on the 10th. They get there literally 24 like hours before the game. They will play the game, Alex, and they will hop back on that flight. And so Sean McVay told me, listen, I want us to practice in our home facilities. I want us to sleep in our home beds. He told me every player on the Rams will have a laid flat bed and a mattress. They will sleep on the flight. They will get off the plane, have a short walkthrough, play the game, and then come right back.
1: That's amazing that some of those guys could fit on some of those beds. They must have a really nice setup. Of course, they've got some money to play with. Stan Kroenke is their owner, and he's got some extra cash laying around. In terms, though, of why Australia, the league has never been there, and this is not just a one-time thing.
2: Yeah, by the way, this is a country that they want to have multiple games in here. So they've committed to at least playing two games over the next few years. But this is part of a larger goal for the league. Again, they are the most popular league by a mile in the United States of America. However, they want to grow this sport globally. And to that point, They were playing a record 9 international games this year. They will be in Rio de Janeiro. They will be in Paris for the first time. They will be back in London, in Madrid, in Munich. So they're going all over the world. And again, the commissioner's goal, and we'll see if this happens one day. I doubt it. But he wants to play a Super Bowl abroad. He wants to have a team or two abroad. I mean, they really want to make this a global game.
1: Of course, the other football is the most popular game around the world, although American football, the most popular game in America. The number one streaming network around the world is Netflix. And interestingly, this game will not be available on regular over-the-air free TV unless you live in Los Angeles and San Francisco. The rest of the country, you only get to see this on Netflix. That's a change. Netflix new in the NFL business in the last couple years.
2: Really, the goal of the league is to go places where they're not. Again, as I mentioned, the viewing numbers for this sport are astronomical. We don't see anything like it in terms of how many people tune in for the Super Bowl. 50 million people tune in a year ago to watch the Cowboys and the Chiefs on Thanksgiving. So the league is saying, we got the football fans, we got the sports fans. Where can we go to get new fans? And it's Netflix. Who doesn't have a Netflix account and Netflix and chill? And let's watch the new documentary that's come out or the new movie. So their goal, really, going global, going to Netflix, going to places where they're not. And again, the league is really kind of viewing this game as a mini Super Bowl. There's the way that they handle the credentialing, the halftime show, the pregame show. They are really viewing this as a mini Super Bowl.
1: Yeah, and remember, on Netflix, both Dolly Parton and Beyonce played halftime shows. So Netflix knows to do it big. And thank you for the reference to Netflix and chill, Arash Markazi, bringing it to us from the Sporting Tribune. We're going to check out your coverage over the next few days from Australia, sportingtribune.com. Thank you so much, Arash. Have fun. Enjoy.
2: Bye. Thank you.
1: All right, we'll be back to wrap things up. Up next, a really extraordinary story. Anthony Hopkins is now composing music, and his first album is coming up at 88 years old. My sit-down with him next.
4: Stay tuned to get this 5-piece bakeware set, a $60 value, absolutely free. Tired of that pan that always sticks? It's so scratched and worn, you can't

0: Mondays on CNN.
1: Sir Anthony Hopkins is best known for his legendary acting career, of course, but now the 88-year-old has embarked on a new journey.
2: Sir Anthony Hopkins is listening to a performance of music he composed.
3: I'm sitting there thinking, where did that come from?
1: Where did it come from?
3: From inside my soul.
4: Closer.
2: Hopkins is perhaps best known for playing the cannibalistic killer Hannibal Lecter in several movies, starting with Silence of the Lambs.
4: A census taker once tried to test me. I ate his liver with some fava beans and a nice Chianti.
2: The real-life Hopkins just released his first ever album of his own classical compositions.
1: Do you think Hannibal Lecter would like this album?
3: That's a question. Hello, Clarice. I like the Clarice. The Clarice aria. La, la, la.
2: The album is titled Life is a Dream.
3: I just see it as one long dream. I look back over my life. I think that's impossible. Mm. How did I get here?
2: Hopkins grew up as an only child in Wales. By age 7, Hopkins was playing piano. By 15, he taught himself how to write his own music. But he didn't want to publish it.
3: I was cynical. And
1: you didn't think people would like it?
3: I didn't believe in myself at all.
1: Wow.
3: That's why I became an actor.
2: He'd win an Oscar for Silence of the Lambs and another for The Father.
5: I don't know what's happening anymore.
2: He'd earn Oscar nominations for The Remains of the Day, Amistad, Nixon, and The Two Popes. But through it all, he never stopped writing music.
1: Is more of your passion than even acting?
3: But it's been in me.
2: Hopkins' wife, Stella, encouraged him to compile his 7 decades worth of songwriting into one album. Fellow actor Bradley Cooper suggested to Hopkins that he team up with world-renowned maestro Gustavo Dudamel. Dudamel taught Cooper how to conduct for his role in Maestro. Dudamel's now preparing to lead the New York Philharmonic. He recently conducted the halftime show at the World Cup final.
3: Hey, congratulations, how are you?
2: This is the first time these two have ever done a TV interview together. Dudamel recalling the first time he read Hopkins' sheet music.
6: I was completely in love. Immediately, I say like, wow.
2: Soon afterwards, Dudamel agreed to conduct the recording sessions in London.
3: I'm sitting thinking, did I write that?
6: Yes, you did.
2: We met up with them at the Grammy Museum in Los Angeles, shortly before they appeared on stage together. In less than a year, Hopkins and Dudamel have become good friends. Two men from different generations and different continents, united by the universal language of music, something they both learned to love as little boys.
3: We never grew up.
1: What do you mean by that?
3: We're both kids.
1: Yeah.
3: We're both children.
1: Even at 88?
3: Yes. He hasn't grown up. Watch him on the podium, conducting the other night.
1: Yeah.
3: He's a child. That's what it's about.
1: Yes.
3: It's about the power of childhood.
1: Wow.
3: The child of enthusiasm. Mm.
1: Absolutely.
3: Passion.
1: Our thanks to Anthony Hopkins and Gustavo Dudamel. Life is a Dream debuted at number 1 on the official UK classical chart. Congrats, guys. Thanks for watching The Story Is. Tomorrow, Brian Tyler Cohen and Jennifer Horn will join our political panel. In the meantime, I'm Alex Michelson. See you then.
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1: Hello and welcome to our viewers joining us from all around the world. I'm Rosemary Church. Just ahead here on CNN Newsroom, Canada's new counter tariffs on hundreds of American products are officially in effect. What do they mean for trade between the two nations? The ash is clearing and airports are slowly reopening in Indonesia. We will talk to a volcanologist about the eruption that's disrupting travel for thousands. And a group of migrants hired as engineers by automakers in the US found themselves working on assembly lines instead. Now they're getting a big payout. We'll explain.
2: Live from Atlanta, this is CNN Newsroom with Rosemary Church.
1: Good to have you with us. And we begin with the latest escalation in the trade war between the US and one of its closest allies. Within the last 2 hours, Canada's new counter tariffs on many American products went into effect with duties of 15, 25 and 50% on more than 700 American goods. Canada is now doubling its tariffs on US steel and aluminum to 50%. Home appliances, agricultural products, dairy and paper goods will also be hit. Canadian officials say they are matching the Trump administration's recent tariffs dollar for dollar after trade talks broke down last month. Canada is the second largest export market for American goods, and these new tariffs could make it harder for U.S. companies to sell there. But President Trump is not backing down. He is warning he might double tariffs on Canadian cars and auto parts to 50% next year, and Canada is signaling it might impose restrictions on energy and electricity exports to the U.S. Well, turning now to Ukraine, where officials in the capital say at least 2 people have been killed and 10 others wounded in a Russian missile and drone attack. It comes after a 72-hour truce expired and just a day after U.S. envoys visited the region, hoping to revive peace talks. The temporary truce had protected only Kyiv and Moscow, while Steve Witkoff and Jared Kushner visited both capital cities over the weekend. They say the U.S. is pushing to resume trilateral talks to help end the conflict. Both men appeared optimistic about a resolution after extensive meetings with Presidents Putin and Zelensky. New video into CNN shows an avalanche in Russia that killed at least 11 people, according to local emergency services. It happened Monday on one of the highest peaks in Russia's Caucasus region. More than 30 climbers were hit by the avalanche. Dozens of emergency workers are involved in search and rescue operations, but the risk of further danger is hampering their efforts. Well, we are following developments from Hawaii, where the outer bands of Hurricane Lowell are lashing the islands with heavy rain, gusty winds and dangerous surf. Residents are being urged to stay home as conditions deteriorate. Lowell is currently a Category 2 hurricane with winds of 110 miles per hour. A rare hurricane warning is in effect for the islands of Kauai and Niihau, while a tropical storm warning is in effect for other areas. Well, the storm's projected path now shifts it closer to Hawaii. Lowell's center is forecast to make its closest pass about 75 miles west of Kauai as a Category 2 hurricane in the coming hours.
3: We'll try to get it under control, but I'm afraid we won't succeed because, of course, it's very dry and the temperatures are high. I'm afraid we won't be able to get on top of this.
1: You just heard a firefighter describing a major wildfire burning in Bosnia-Herzegovina. Crews have been battling the blaze for several days. So far, it has burned more than 20,000 hectares. Croatia has sent Canadair water bombing planes to help crews contain the fire as conditions worsen. Europe is still recovering from a summer of record-breaking heat and severe droughts that led to major fires across the continent. New details are coming to light about the deadly Amazon cargo plane crash at Miami Airport. The chair of the National Transportation Safety Board says all five of those killed were inside vehicles struck by the plane. The Boeing 767 ran off the end of the runway on

0: Clear. Dozens of investigators are examining the wreckage. The NTSB chair says a 32-person team will be at the scene of the crash for at least the next week. CNN's Pete Muntean has more.
1: The National Transportation Safety Board just wrapped up its first briefing here at Miami International Airport. NTSB Chair Jennifer Homendy, along with a team of about 30 other investigators, surveyed the scene here and described it as utter devastation. That Boeing 767 from Amazon Prime Air went off the end of runway 30 here at about 130 miles per hour, according to the publicly available data, went into a white Ford Econoline van with seven people on board. It was being used by an aircraft cleaning crew on the perimeter road inside the airport fence. She says that van was practically destroyed. Then the airplane, the NTSB said, continued through the airport fence across four lanes of road, hit a Toyota Corolla crossover, and then ultimately came to rest in an airport parking lot. NTSB Chair Jennifer Homendy said this is still a recovery operation, and crews are trying to take fuel off of the plane, as she says there is fuel everywhere. This Boeing 767 had left San Juan, Puerto Rico on Sunday morning and was attempting to make a landing here at Miami International Airport, but clearly went horribly wrong. The video shows the airplane still airborne at about the halfway point of the runway, typically a spot where the airplane would be decelerating and nearly taxiing off the runway. The data from Flight Red Air 24 shows this airplane also making a steeper than normal approach. Investigators thankfully have recovered the cockpit voice recorder and the flight data recorder. Those will be analyzed at the NTSB's lab in Washington, D.C. The NTSB says it will deliver another update on Tuesday. Pete Muntean, CNN, Miami International Airport.
0: All right, let's go back to our top story. Within the last 2 hours, Canada's new counter tariffs on many American products went into effect, with duties of 15, 25 and 50% on more than 700 American goods. Michael Devereaux is an economist and professor at the University of British Columbia. He joins us now live from Hong Kong. Appreciate you talking with us.
2: Thank you, Rosemary. I'm very glad to be here.
0: So Canada's new retaliatory tariffs on more than 700 US products went into effect about 2 hours ago. What impact will this likely have on US goods like steel and aluminum?
2: Well, I think this will have a sizable impact on some American sectors, some states. Probably the worst hit states will be Michigan and Ohio, which have concentrated a lot of their exports to the U.S. It'll be effect on things like the auto industry, on steel, machinery, other computer-related products. It'll affect some other dairy-type products. It'll affect Wisconsin. But I should say that it will have a bigger effect on Canada, because this is going to increase costs for Canadian consumers. It's going to increase costs for Canadian businesses. So this is not really a desirable policy from Canada's point of view, but from the point of view of the government, they saw really no option but to retaliate to the tariffs that we received on August 22nd.
0: And I wanted to ask on that, because Canada's retaliatory tariffs are a direct response to President Trump's August 22 tariff hikes on Canadian goods, matching them
2: exactly,
0: dollar for dollar and hitting pretty much the same products. What's it going to take, do you think, to stop the escalation of this trade war and get the economic relationship of these two allies back on track?
2: Well, this is really an impasse. I would say this is one of the lowest points in the trading relationship between the two countries for many, many years. I think the problem is that we did have a series of negotiations, but they weren't going anywhere. From my point of view, it just seems like that we're negotiating from different worldviews. You know, we've had a long time trade agreement with the US starting from 1989. Most Canadians, and in fact, I would say most economists on both sides of the border, thought that trade agreement was pretty successful. Now, at the moment, the US administration seems to feel the trade agreement was, as President Trump

0: describes it as ripping off the US. Now, that worldview seems to see trade as a zero sum. You know, if one side gains, the other side loses. Whereas from Canada's point of view, and I would say from most economists' point of view, you know, trade is positive sum. Both sides can gain right. from trade. Now, we have to really break that impasse and get back to the negotiating table if we're going to have any success in the future.
1: Yeah, and of course, President Trump is digging in his heels, isn't he? But Canada is the only nation, apart from China, that has dared to retaliate against the new U.S. tariffs. Is this the best way for Prime Minister Mark Carney to respond to President Trump's tariff hikes? And because you do mention this is going to backfire on Canada's economy, isn't it?
0: So, to be honest, there is little economic case for retaliation. Retaliation hurts Canada probably more than it hurts the US. This is not really an economic argument. The argument is more kind of political, and it's one of kind of long-term negotiation. It's an attempt to make a statement that, you know, the demands of the U.S. that were made at the negotiating table are unacceptable to Canada, and Canada will go its own way. We have yet to see whether this will be a success, whether it will bring back the U.S. and the negotiating table, whether we can get some positive benefits out of this. But, you know, to be honest, it's a gamble, and I think everyone recognizes that.
1: Economist Michael Devereaux, thank you so much for joining us. Appreciate it.
0: Thank you. Thank you, Rosemary.
1: A major volcano in Indonesia has erupted three more times Tuesday morning. Officials say they don't yet know how severe those eruptions were, but Anak Krakatau is still at level 3 on a 4-level alert system. The volcano first started erupting over the weekend, shooting lava into the air and sending ash drifting all the way toward Jakarta. Indonesia's main airport in Jakarta and four others are back open now after being forced to close when ash from the volcano blanketed the area. The ash had caused widespread flight disruptions, impacting more than 340,000 travellers and leaving them frustrated.
2: We are frustrated, we are tired, we've been here since yesterday. They kept delaying the plane for hours, and at 10 p.m. it got cancelled. They didn't give us anything. We had to wait here until 6 a.m.
1: Schools in some areas are moving to online classes for 3 days because of the ash from the volcano. Officials say the remote learning plan is meant to protect students from health risks. Heather Handley is a volcanologist and senior curator of geosciences at the Museum's Victoria Research Institute. She joins me now from Melbourne, Australia. Good to have you with us.
3: Thank you for having me.
1: So we know this volcano is in the Ring of Fire, and that means more eruptions are expected. What's your reading of what people in the area can expect over the next few hours, days and weeks from this volcano, and how long do you expect these eruptions to continue?
3: It's very hard to know exactly what will happen over the next days to weeks to months. But what we do know is that Anak Krakatau, which is the child of Krakatoa, which is the volcano that formed after the collapse of the large 1883 eruption that we know is infamous. And so what happened after that big eruption in 1883, Anak Krakatau started to grow on the edge of this caldera. So it grew up, and then after, in around 1927-28, it reached the surface of the water. So it's grown on the edge of this kind of huge caldera. And then over time, it's been building this volcanic cone, and then it's been active all of that time since. So since 1927, there's been about 45 eruptive episodes, each lasting anywhere from, say, months to years. So this current activity actually has been ongoing since June, and we saw an increase in this event since Friday. And so what we know is Anak Krakatau is an extremely active volcano. has a long history of eruptive events. Usually these are very low magnitude, so quite small eruptions that don't really cause that much impact to airport closures and to people around. We did see a larger eruption in 2018 that caused part of this instability because it is on the edge of this caldera. It collapsed and caused that devastating tsunami. And so we're not quite sure what is to come in the next days to weeks. We know it's a very active volcano, and there have been now further eruptions, as you say, locally this Tuesday morning. So it will be a case of that the monitoring authorities are watching very closely. And so they are watching for earthquake activity, for signs of magma movement. They're monitoring the gases. They're looking at satellites as well. And they're watching visually through ground observations and web cameras.
1: And of course, as we've been saying, we know that some of the airports have opened up. But talk to us about the impact eruptions like this have on air quality in the area, because as we're reporting there too, students are having to learn online until things improve.
3: Yeah, so the volcanic ash from that we get from volcanic eruptions is not like the ash that we get from a fire, you know, that's very soft and friable. It's actually small pieces of very sharp volcanic glass and minerals and rock. And so these are can be very hazardous if you inhale them, if you get them in your eyes and also on your skin. And so they're taking precautions. The authorities there have been issuing masks. So what they're advising, if anybody's out and you're in an area where there's still ash, or even if you think after an eruption and the ash lands on the ground, if it's dry, you know, vehicles can go through, wind can remobilize that ash into the atmosphere and into the air. And so you don't want to be inhaling that ash or getting it in your eyes or on your skin. So they're advising anyone that has to go out into the ash that you then wash your skin afterwards, or you wear a mask and some glasses. And that's why they're taking these precautions, just to keep the children. They're also lower to the ground, obviously, if that remobilization of the ash, until they've managed to clean up or until that ash has fallen out of the atmosphere.
1: And what additional advice would you give residents living in the area, but also travellers who are stuck there? What should they be doing right now? And do you see that long-term, that it makes sense for people to remain living in that area?
3: So anyone travelling should obviously keep in touch with their airline about travel arrangements and what the airports are doing about cancellations of flights, but also keep in touch with official sources. It's very important. There's a lot of misinformation that goes around in times like these. So really keep in touch with official sources. That would be the volcanic monitoring authorities. It would be the emergency managing authorities. A lot of these sites are in Indonesian, but with translations now, you can access that. You would have your own government travel authority sites to keep in touch with, so you can see what's going on there. Anyone in coastal areas, the emergency authorities have said that there's a low risk of tsunami, but we do know at Anak Krakatau that it does carry a risk from eruptions when it generates maybe pyroclastic flows that go into the sea, or if parts of the volcanic cone collapse. So anyone in coastal areas should just be aware of the procedures and where to go and processes and where to find that information and how those alerts would be issued if in the future there might be a larger scale event. That's just precautionary. They have said it's low risk and they're not expecting that to be the case, but it's always good to be prepared. And so I think, yeah, anyone traveling should just be aware of where they're going to, how to get that information, and what kind of preparatory things to do. And so that was what I would, yeah, recommend.
1: Yeah, critical information there. Volcanologist Heather Handley joining us live from Melbourne, Australia. Many thanks.
3: Thank you. Thanks.
1: Well, there's much more to come here on CNN Newsroom. Is the US pressure campaign on Iran backfiring? Why Tehran appears to be moving toward military escalation and not the negotiation table. Plus, a Cairo court has sentenced a well-known Egyptian TV host and 11 others to death for their alleged role in a criminal drug ring. Her emotional plea to the judges when we come back.
4: Stay tuned to get this five-piece bakeware set, a $60

0: A CNN analysis finds the US military has killed at least 227 people in strikes on vessels suspected of carrying drugs into the United States. The toll is based on official government announcements and CNN's review of search and rescue efforts. It's been 1 year since the White House carried out its first strike and declared a, quote, armed conflict against drug cartels. The Trump administration has not publicly provided evidence that drugs were aboard the vessels or that those killed were affiliated with drug cartels. Iran is threatening further military escalation and a wider war in response to the US blockade. Tehran is also warning it could target countries that take part in Washington's economic pressure campaign. Iran says South Korea would face serious consequences if it participates in US military operations in the region. Seoul has been under pressure from Washington to join its campaign against Iran in the Strait of Hormuz. Meanwhile, Iran's foreign ministry says it held good talks with Qatari officials over the weekend. Qatar, along with Pakistan, has served as a key mediator between the US and Iran. Well, joining me now from Geneva is Ali Vaez, Deputy Program Director for Middle East and North Africa at the International Crisis Group. Good to have you with us.
1: Good to see you, Rosemary.
0: So the US economic pressure campaign on Iran was supposed to force it back to the negotiating table, but it appears to be doing the opposite, with Tehran now vowing an escalation in military action and a wider war. Is the US pressure campaign backfiring, or is this just talk from Iran?
1: It is backfiring, Rosemary, and it was always clear and predictable and predicted that this would happen, because the more the Iranians face an existential threat on the economic side with those sanctions strangulating their economy, the less risk-averse they would become, the more incentives they would have to escalate, because they have less to lose. And they are now trying to escalate in a way to break the blockade by, number one, going after U.S. warships directly. They threatened to do so first, and then they have now fired some warning shots towards U.S. Warships. And then also to use the proxies they have in the region, like the Houthis, to put pressure on the traffic in the Red Sea, and also to target Saudi and other regional production facilities. And all of this together is likely to push energy prices much higher, which is precisely the kind of pain they are trying to generate in retaliation for the pain that the U.S. is inflicting upon them.
0: And Tehran is also threatening to attack other nations that are backing the U.S. economic pressure campaign against Iran. What might that mean, do you think?
1: Well, in the immediate neighborhood, of course, countries like the UAE, Bahrain, Kuwait, they have been regular targets of Iranian retaliation, and they are accessible to Iran. But it's hard to imagine Iranians going after South Korea. The geographic distance and also South Korea's own military capabilities really rules that out. But what I can see happening is the Iranians trying to target South Korean-related linked vessels in and around the Persian Gulf. What worries me the most, Rosemary, is the possibility of targeting some countries that would basically drag NATO into this dynamics, including threats that we have seen from the Iranians against Greece, where there is more and more accumulation of U.S. and Israeli military equipment, as well as Cyprus.
0: So where does all this leave efforts to end the war? And do you see any off-ramps, or are they further away than ever, do you think?
1: Unfortunately, it's very hard to see off-ramps at this moment, because I think the Trump administration is convinced that the pressure, economic pressure, is working, and it's just a matter of time before the Iranian economy collapses. This mentality that we're just one turn of the screw away from the collapse of the Iranian economy has been there literally for four decades, but now the Trump administration is a strong believer in it. And the Iranians also believe that given energy prices and the dwindling strategic reserves, they are in a position to force the United States to blink first. And so, unfortunately, at this moment, I don't see a way out. I only see the risk of further escalation, because it really takes one incident in which American Marines are killed or a major environmental disaster happens, which could result in this conflict really spiraling out of control again.
0: And we are also learning that scores of people have been wounded after Iran-backed Houthis attacked Saudi Arabia. What might this escalation in the conflict signal, do you think?
1: Well, the Houthis have their own calculations for why they're escalating at this moment. They are also trying to gain more territory closer to Bab al-Mandab, the critical choke point that connects the Red Sea to the Indian Ocean. And that would benefit Iran as well, because then it can put pressure on not just the Strait of Hormuz as a critical choke point, but also on Bab al-Mandab. But the reality and another concern here is that even if Iran and the U.S. step back from the brink, the conflict that is seems to be rekindled in Yemen might take a life of its own and continue even beyond the end of hostilities between Iran and the U.S.
0: Ali Vayez, appreciate your perspective and analysis. Thanks for joining us.
1: Always a pleasure.
0: Egyptian state media report a popular TV host is among 12 people sentenced to death for their alleged role in a drug trafficking ring. Our Nada Bashir has more on the case.
2: Death by hanging. That is the sentence facing Egyptian TV presenter Sara Khalifa, along with 11 others, over their alleged role in a drug trafficking network, according to state media. The TV host is a well-known entertainment and social media figure in Egypt, with some 2.5 million followers on Instagram. She's best known for presenting the Egyptian crime show Mission Impossible, as well as managing her own cosmetic surgery clinic. Now, the 39-year-old is among 12 defendants accused of forming an organized criminal gang, said to be involved in importing substances used to manufacture drugs with the intent of then selling them. Prosecutors say 750 kilograms of synthetic narcotics and other raw materials were seized from the property where the defendants allegedly stored and made the drugs. State media also reports the gang has also been sentenced for the possession of firearms without a license. In video circulating on social media, Khalifa is heard weeping during her sentencing, pleading for mercy and humanity. CNN has been unable to independently verify the footage and has contacted her attorney for comment. News of the death sentence being issued has sent shockwaves across the world. In 2025 alone, Egypt issued nearly 500 death sentences, one of the highest recorded rates in the world, according to Amnesty International.
0: Still ahead on this hour of CNN Newsroom, migrant workers win millions in a class action lawsuit against automakers. More on the bait and switch hiring tactics allegedly used to lure them to the United States. Back in just a moment.

0: This is CNN. Welcome back, everyone. I'm Rosemary Church. Let's take a look at some of the other top stories we're following. Presidential candidates in Brazil are celebrating Independence Day, rallying supporters ahead of a hotly contested election. The current president, Luiz Inácio Lula da Silva, presided over a military parade in the capital where attendees spoke of their patriotism. Lula is seeking his fourth non-consecutive term on October 4th. An estimated 28,000 people rallied in Sao Paulo against Lula's government in favor of right-wing candidate Senator Flavio Bolsonaro. The latest poll shows the two candidates are tied at 41% ahead of the vote. Large crowds gathered at Brandenburg Gate in Berlin to protest a victory by the far-right Alternative for Germany party in state elections. While short of a majority, AfD still secured 39 of 83 seats in parliament in the eastern state of Saxony-Anhalt. On Monday, several thousand people joined the protest and debated different ways to respond to the success of AfD. In Albania, thousands took to the streets to protest against a development planned on an environmentally sensitive part of the Adriatic coast. An investment firm linked to Donald Trump's son-in-law, Jared Kushner, is involved in the project. Environmentalists oppose the plan and say it would impact a large section of pristine beaches. A Mexican engineer says he and hundreds of other workers were recruited for technical jobs here in the United States by automakers. But when they went through the immigration process, they were instead put to work on assembly lines. Now they've won a settlement worth $11.5 million. CNN's Rafael Romo has details.
1: You are like 24, 25 years old and you see an ad that says, hey, you can go to work in the United States. Obviously, it's going to sound like, I don't know, like a dream job, like an amazing offer.
2: Isidro Arellano says he was in his last year of engineering school when he saw an ad at his college in Mexico. He says the ad was for engineering jobs at car factories in the United States. The ideal candidate, young engineers or technicians from Mexico willing to work north of the border.
3: Can you tell me what happened after you applied?
1: They called me. And they told me that they have a job opportunity to work in a plant that makes parts for the automotive industry.
2: Full of dreams, Arellano says he traveled to the United States in 2021 for what he describes as a quality engineering job whose duties included taking precise measurements for auto parts.
3: Did you at any point feel like this was a little too good to be true?
1: Yeah, it crosses my mind like a couple of times.
2: A class action lawsuit filed in 2022 in federal court in Atlanta alleges that Arellano and about 600 other Mexican workers were induced to move to the United States with false promises of a skilled job, but relegated to performing assembly line work, subjected to six 12-hour workdays per week with mandatory overtime, while American-born workers were not and paid half of what American-born workers earned for the same job in the same location.
4: We're receiving calls from workers talking about issues that they were having in the auto supply industry in Georgia and Alabama.
2: Julia Solorzano is the legal and policy director of an organization that advocates for migrant workers.
4: These workers allege that they were recruited for professional jobs doing engineering and technical work in auto supply plants in Georgia. And so these are workers who had degrees and professional qualifications to do that kind of work. In fact, the terms of their visa required them to do that professional work.
2: According to the class action lawsuit, the workers came to the United States with what is known as a TN visa, which, according to the U.S. State Department, allows eligible Canadian and Mexican professionals to work in high-skilled jobs in the country under the free trade agreement between all three countries known as the USMCA.
5: What it turned into, as is claimed in the case, was a bait and switch. The workers ended up, these engineers ended up in the United States working at these plants and were doing manual labor. They were not working as engineers.
2: Just before trial last month, the defendants, including Hyundai Mobis and Kia Georgia, as well as Georgia-based staffing agency SBJ Connect and Georgia recruiting firm Allswell, reached an $11.5 million settlement. In a statement to CNN, Kia says they resolved the matter, saying the court made no finding of liability of wrongdoing by Kia and no fines or judgments were entered against the company. Kia denies the allegations and denies it played any role in recruiting the claimants. CNN reached out to Hyundai Mobis and Allswell but got no response. SBJ Connect appears as dissolved in state of Georgia documents.
5: The allegation is that they used the TN visa program to provide a supply of labor at their plants. And the way they used the TN visa program, according to the lawsuit, was to circumvent the immigration laws.
3: What is the message that this case sends to foreign workers in general, workers who may be in the same situation these Mexican engineers and technicians were?
5: Even in this environment, we have this group of workers who stepped forward and decided that they were wronged and did something about it and achieved justice.
2: Isidro Arellano returned to the United States and is legally working as an engineer. Other workers in the class action lawsuit who left jobs and family have not been as fortunate. Rafael Romo, CNN Atlanta.
0: And we have much more coming up here on CNN Newsroom, including a return to what was once home for the survivors of the devastating floods in Nepal. That story up next.

0: Nepal, priests, monks, and grieving residents are gathering to pray for those killed in the devastating flash floods. Mourners commemorated the day by performing rituals and offerings as search crews continue looking for the missing. The floods were triggered by a massive mud and rock collapse along the Nepal-China border, sweeping away any reminder of the once busy hub. One resident was at the home. It was at home when he received a warning phone call and helped dozens escape before floodwaters destroyed large parts of the town.
1: No, it's really difficult. It's generations of hard work. My father and mother gave their lives to this house, my brothers and me too. So it's really hard to, it's really painful.
0: The death toll from those devastating floods in Nepal and China has risen to nearly 1,400 people. Chinese officials have allowed CNN to get a first-hand view of the disaster zone on the China-Nepal border. This is a rare government-organized reporting trip, but CNN maintains full editorial control of our coverage. Here's Simone McCarthy with more.
2: This was Jirong Port, the main gate. The immigration halls, customs, the parking lots where buses waited. The last man-made structure pilgrims, tourists, and traders walked through before crossing between Nepal and China. That building, bridge, road are gone.
3: This is the spot where a huge wall of water washed over a five-story building. In video that was captured on surveillance footage on August 26, when devastating floods and landslide hit the China-Nepal border. I'm standing now in the area where that building was. You would never know that there had been anything here at all. It's just completely flattened.
2: What is left is an apocalyptic field of mud so deep that, in places, machines are cutting through about 12 feet of it. The first teams did not arrive by road. They climbed, got on rubber boats and helicopters because the highway had been torn out.
4: All of the structures above ground had been swept away by the mudslide. It was really heartbreaking to see. So many of our fellow Chinese lost their precious lives in this disaster.
2: Zhang also says at this stage they are clearing mud, layer by layer, searching for the deceased. There are no signs of life nearly 2 weeks in. Chinese authorities have confirmed dozens of deaths on this side of the border in Tibet. But what the world can see of this loss is tightly managed.
3: This is the first time that foreign media is getting access into this area, where CNN is part of a small group of foreign reporters who've been given access to this site. The first time that foreign media have been allowed entry here. But certainly this is a place where there are many questions about who is here, many families seeking more answers.
2: Like Arushi Gupta's family in India, those were her last messages to her father, less than an hour before the flood struck. The 33-year-old even included a picture of the Jirong Port crossing as she approached the port.
3: Is there something you would like?
2: This is her father's message to Chinese authorities.
5: My request to them with folded hand is, please provide any information you have about my daughter. I shall be grateful to you, madam. I am requesting China authority to please share any details they have. And
2: more than 500 people remain missing on China's side of the border, roughly half of them foreign nationals.
6: There are many foreign nationals, including...
2: When asked about the government's plans on releasing data about those who were at the port that fateful day, Chinese officials say information about missing foreign nationals has been shared with their embassies.
7: After the identities of the victims' remains are confirmed, the relevant departments will properly hand over the remains and belongings to the families. The specific procedures for claiming and handling will be carried out in strict accordance with relevant regulations.
2: And so the search continues, but the answers may never come. Simone McCarthy, CNN, Jirong Port.
0: Just ahead here on CNN Newsroom, a fresh reminder from King Charles about where Prince Harry and Meghan stand and whether their return to the UK changes their royal status. Stay with us for that.
8: This year, as we gather to celebrate America's 200th

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1: Welcome back, everyone. Well, 4 years ago today, Tuesday, Queen Elizabeth II died and her son ascended to the throne as King Charles III. Now, as the royal family marks the anniversary, the King is confirming that Prince Harry and Meghan remain non-working royals. A letter from the palace says there's, quote, no change to their status following the couple's return to the UK. Harry and Meghan stepped back from royal duties in 2020. The palace says any charitable work they do will be a private matter and they will not carry out official engagements for the crown. Well, hundreds of thousands of people flooded the streets of New York for the city's annual West Indian Day parade. The celebration of Caribbean culture allows many to fully embrace their heritage through community, cuisine, and music. But this year's parade comes against the backdrop of intensified immigration enforcement across the U.S. Organizers say the parade is both a defiant assertion of pride and a rare bright spot for many facing uncertainty at this time. Thank you so much for your company this hour. I'm Rosemary Church. I'll be back the same time tomorrow. CNN Newsroom with Polo Sandoval is next after a short break. Stay with us.
2: Thousand candles can light up a whole backyard.

0: Titus, and this is CNN.
1: And welcome to our viewers around the world. I'm Paul Sandoval, live in New York. Ahead here on CNN Newsroom, Canada fires the latest shot in the tariff war, imposing duties of up to 50% on more than 700 American goods. We'll tell you what some of them are. And Hurricane Lowell is lashing Hawaii with heavy rain and dangerous surf as the powerful storm nears its closest approach to the islands. And on a brighter note, got some tips on the best places to see some colorful fall foliage across the U.S. It's that time of year.
2: Live from New York, this is CNN Newsroom with Polo Sandoval.
1: All right, everybody, let's begin with the latest escalation in the trade war between the U.S. and one of its closest allies. Canada's new counter tariffs on many American products are now in effect. They've been in effect for about 3 hours now, with duties of 15, 25, and 50% on more than 700 American goods. Canada is now doubling its tariffs on U.S. steel and aluminum up to 50%. Home appliances, agricultural products, dairy, and paper goods will also likely to take a hit. Canadian officials are saying that they are matching the Trump administration's recent tariffs dollar for dollar after trade talks broke down last month. Canada, the second largest export market for American goods, and these new tariffs could make it harder for U.S. companies to sell there. And that means more uncertainty for American businesses and workers. Earlier, CNN spoke with Diamond Issinger, a policy strategist and also former special advisor on U.S.-Canada relations to then Prime Minister Justin Trudeau. She shared her assessment on Canada's retaliatory tariffs. Here it is.
3: Canada has been put in an untenable position of having these actions taken against us despite our good faith efforts in recent times, our long-term partnership with the United States, and we need to stand up for ourselves, both in the context of a trade war and set of negotiations, but also for our continued sovereignty in the face of memes and much more serious threats from the U.S. president. I wish any of us knew how this ended, but in terms of what the consequence could look like, we are absolutely faced with challenges here in Canada right now. We have hard-hit sectors, especially in steel, aluminum, the forestry sector, some others that have been facing the actions that the U.S. has taken in terms of existing tariffs that have already been introduced. We have, with these new retaliatory tariffs, challenges in terms of the inputs required for certain Canadian businesses. But this retaliatory tariff list of this 700 or so products that are being having new retaliatory tariffs applied to them by Canada as of tonight has been a very carefully considered list. And it's actually one that the government of Canada put out, announced several weeks ago, shortly after the collapse of talks with the U.S. administration, did further consultation on, made some revisions to really make sure that it was responsive to the needs of, you know, Canadians, stakeholders, industry, and others. And so I'm quite confident that as we press ahead, while it is uncomfortable, it may result in unfortunately increased costs in the short to medium term. It's the price of us continuing to stand up for ourselves and making sure that our country can both be and be seen to be strong.
1: And amid this trade war, a reminder that there are now under 60 days until the U.S. midterm elections, and the battle for control of the Senate is about to kick into overdrive. CNN's Arlette Sines has more on the key seats that could determine which party holds a majority.
4: And whisper.
5: Control of the Senate is up for grabs as Labor Day kicks off an eight-week sprint to Election Day.
6: Are you ready to work?
5: 9 states are set to determine the balance of power in the Senate, 6 currently held by Republicans and 3 by Democrats. Democrats need a net gain of 4 seats to win the majority for President Donald Trump's final 2 years in office.
7: If we lose, you're going to lose your border. You're going to lose your tax cuts. You're going to lose everything that we've done.
5: The best pickup opportunity for Democrats is North Carolina, a state Trump won during all 3 of his presidential runs. Democrat Roy Cooper, a popular former two-term governor, seen as the favorite against Trump loyalist Michael Whatley.
8: I'm hitting the road to talk about how I will work to make stuff cost less.
9: I am thrilled that he has asked me
6: to run for Senate in North Carolina and is giving me an opportunity to represent you.
5: Maine is another top target for Democrats. GOP Senator Susan Collins is running for a sixth term, facing off against Troy Jackson, who Democrats nominated to replace Graham Plattner after the scandal-plagued candidate exited the race.
9: We've never seen a movement like this in Maine ever, and I've been waiting a long time for that.
10: I have worked with five presidents. I've supported them when I think they're right. I have not hesitated to oppose them when I think that they're wrong.
5: Republicans are eyeing Michigan as the party's best offensive opportunity, with former Congressman Mike Rogers taking on

0: When I get back there, Mr. President, if you haven't gotten it done, we're going to pass the SAVE Act.
1: After Michigan, the best potential Republican flips are in New Hampshire and Georgia, where Democratic Senator John Ossoff is running strong against GOP Congressman Mike Collins.
2: And y'all know what the mission is. It's to put a Republican in that seat and get rid of that John Ossoff in November.
3: A wave is building.
4: Yes.
3: The kind of wave that comes once a generation when the people have been pushed too far.
4: Yes.
3: And they decide all together, all at once, to say what?
5: Enough is enough.
1: Democrats are confronting a difficult map, needing to win in states that voted for Trump by double digits, such as Ohio, Alaska, Iowa, and Texas.
6: Pray for our Texas leaders. Pray for these elections. Texas cannot afford to lose these races.
1: After decades of failures in statewide races, Democrats believe Texas Attorney General Ken Paxton's controversial past and State Representative James Tallarico's broader appeal could give the party a shot in November.
7: This is the way that puppet politicians like Ken Paxton stay in power, is they divide and they distract. But I think Texans across the board, across the spectrum, are onto that game.
1: Arlette Sines, CNN, Washington.
8: Joining me now is Mike Madrid. He's a co-founder of the Lincoln Project and also the founder of the Latino Working Class Project. Mike, it's always great to see you.
9: Thank you so much for having me. Always good to be with you.
8: So here we go. It's home stretch ahead of the midterms, those last 60 days to Election Day. Mike, what are you closely watching at, when it comes to Republicans, especially those at risk of losing control of Congress? Which side do you think appears to have the most momentum at this point?
9: Oh, I don't think there's any doubt that if I were running a campaign or heading up the operation for either party, I'd definitely want to be with the Democratic Party. I think that's probably a universal sentiment right now. Look, as we close in after the Labor Day, the official stretch of the campaigns, we move from what we call the fundamentals in races, which is looking at things like the generic ballot and kind of where the approval ratings are for the president, the direction of the economy, and start framing more specific messages. And that's what you're going to see the campaign start to do starting this week and for the next 60 days. Most of those policy and political issues definitely favor the Democrats right now, attacking on corruption, tying it to the affordability crisis. We're in a quagmire in the Middle East and a war that nobody wanted to be a part of, the Epstein files, and on and on and on. So there's not a whole lot for Republicans to hold back, the barrage that they're going to have to hold back to just try to limit the damage that will be done. And so I think Democrats are feeling very good about their position right now and are expanding their map.
8: What do you think Republicans should be doing, though, Mike, in your view? I mean, we're about to go into this this convention, this Trumpapalooza that's expected in the coming days. American voters will certainly be watching. What is the tone you think that perhaps not necessarily President Trump, who will be the main speaker on day one, but that the rest of the Republicans should project to the American people?
9: Boy, the real difficulty for Republicans is because of the environment and the mood is so sour that you should do what most Republican members of Congress are doing, which is stay the heck out of Dallas, stay away from the event, and try to argue that you are as independent as you are and can be. We're seeing dozens of Republican candidates take Donald Trump's name off of their websites, off of their campaign signs, off of their materials. And you're also seeing things like America First tags coming off and coming down, and the word independent popping up a lot more on those same materials. So again, it's somebody who's been in these survival modes before for Republicans many times in the course of the past 30 years of my campaigns. You've got to show distance to just save yourself. It's kind of every person for themselves at this point when these numbers are this bad. There's nothing to really run on, and you're going to have to make it a referendum on your own local presence, your own relationships, and the people you've served over a long period of time, and hope that's enough.
8: Mike, before we move on from midterms, just curious if I can get your thoughts on Democrats. As you point out, they clearly have a big advantage going into this. But do you think that they have the vision to counter Republicans? I mean, they're still grappling, obviously, with the rise of Democratic Socialists. And they are certainly still struggling to broaden their appeal to voters.
9: That's a great question. You're pretty good at this. Look, the Democrats do not have a unifying message. The Democrats are going to win, and they're going to win by probably very significant numbers, not because of who they are, but because they are simply not Republicans. And so you do see this broad base, this big umbrella of people that will be moving.

0: this coalition, this return of Hispanic voters, this huge rightward shift we saw just 2 years ago. Younger voters are overwhelmingly say they're going to vote for Democrats. People who've never voted before are signing up as Democrats. Democratic registration is kind of exploding. None of this has anything to do with the popularity of the Democratic Party. It has everything to do with how much they're troubled by what they're seeing in Washington, D.C. And that absolutely spells trouble on the horizon after the November election. But of course, politics being what it is, you take what's in front of you. And right now, that's enough. I wouldn't be stepping on my message and trying to articulate more than they are, running an offensive attack on corruption and affordability. It's working. Stick with it. The president is helping you. And wait until the Wednesday after the first Tuesday in November to adjust your strategy and worry about that on another day.
1: The issue of AI data centers has certainly made itself present on the campaign trail in many cases. It's been fueling debate and no shortage of backlash around the country. In your view, why has it become such a focus for politicians and some of their constituents, you think?
0: Boy, that is really, this is the defining issue for this cycle, at least on the ground level. I was in Franklin County, Ohio, just a few days ago and seeing over 119 data centers have been sited there and hearing the concerns of people in those districts. I mean, look, this is one of those rare moments in politics where you can see the physical manifestation of people's anxieties and worries about the future. This isn't as much a concern about construction or traffic or electricity or water use, although those are absolutely there. This really embodies, I think, people's fear of the age that we're heading into that they feel no control over. You know, what does artificial intelligence mean for society, not just professionally, but personally? And there's also growing angst, anger, and concern about the, you know, techno economy, the billionaire class, this sort of oligarchy that the Democrats are successfully framing as corrupt, using these systems to fuel that new age that a lot of people don't feel that they're going to be a part of as a distance. Distances themselves from reality. So I think it's just this cross current of extraordinarily emotional tectonic plates, political tectonic plates at the moment. And 60 days is a real tough time to change the narrative. I think people are very upset with these AI data centers. I think it's going to be determinative in a lot of congressional races throughout the country.
1: Mike Madrid, always appreciate your perspective. Thank you so much.
0: Thanks for so much for having me.
1: And we're following developments from Hawaii, where the outer bands of Hurricane Lowell are lashing the islands with heavy rain, gusty winds, and some dangerous surf. Residents there are being urged to stay home at this hour as conditions continue deteriorating. Lowell remains a Category 2 hurricane with winds of 110 miles per hour, and a hurricane warning is currently in effect for the islands of Kauai and Niihau, while a tropical storm warning is in effect for Oahu. The storm's projected path is shifting it closer to Hawaii. Lowell's center forecast to make its closest pass to the west of Kauai as a Category 2 hurricane in the coming hours. And already we've seen some roads flooded after heavy rain in Oahu on Sunday. More rain is in the forecast throughout the islands, though the heaviest is expected on Kauai and Niihau. That's where as much as 10 inches of rain could fall. The mayor of Kauai County spoke with CNN just a short time ago, and here's what he said.
2: We're telling everybody to please stay off the roads. Right now, the wind is continuing to just blow really hard. It's been raining all day, so all of the soil and the trees are saturated. The rivers are swollen. And when you have high wind and trees that have just been doused with rain, and you have winds coming in different directions, those trees tend to fall, break. They could provide a lot of hazardous conditions. So for the most part, a lot of people have really listened to our advice. And for that, I'm very thankful.
1: We have new details to share with you about the deadly Amazon cargo plane crash at Miami's airport. The chair of the National Transportation Safety Board now saying that all five of those people who were killed were inside vehicles who were struck by the aircraft. That Boeing 767 you see in that video ran off the end of the runway on Sunday. In addition to the fatalities, five others were also injured. Some video that we want to show you, and it actually captures the moments after the 21 Air flight came to a fiery halt. A crew member appears to jump from the aircraft to the ground before walking away from the crash site. We do know that two pilots were rescued from the cockpit, but their conditions are still unknown. and dozens of investigators are examining the wreckage. The NTSB chair says that a 32-person team will be at the scene of the crash for at least the next week. CNN's Pete Montine in Miami.
3: The National Transportation Safety Board just wrapped up its first briefing here at Miami International Airport. NTSB Chair Jennifer Homendy, along with a team of about 30 other investigators, surveyed the scene here and described it as utter devastation. That Boeing 767 from Amazon Prime Air went off the end of runway 30 here at about 130 miles per hour, according to the publicly available data, went into a white Ford Econoline van with seven people on board. It was being used by an aircraft cleaning crew on the perimeter road inside the airport fence. She says that van was practically destroyed. Then the airplane, the NTSB said, continued through the airport fence across four lanes of road, hit a Toyota Corolla crossover, and then ultimately came to rest in an airport parking lot. NTSB Chair Jennifer Homendy said this is still a recovery operation, and crews are trying to take fuel off of the plane. As she says, there is fuel everywhere. This Boeing 767 had left San Juan, Puerto Rico on Sunday morning and was attempting to make a landing here at Miami International Airport, but clearly went horribly wrong. The video shows the airplane still airborne at about the halfway point of the runway, typically a spot where the airplane would be decelerating and nearly taxiing off the runway. The data from Flight Red Air 24 shows this airplane also making a steeper than normal approach. Investigators, thankfully, have recovered the cockpit voice recorder and the flight data recorder. Those will be analyzed at the NTSB's lab in Washington, D.C. The NTSB says it will deliver another update on Tuesday. Pete Muntean, CNN, Miami International Airport.
1: And there's still much more to come here on CNN Newsroom. After a weekend of U.S. efforts to revive peace talks, Russia already back to resuming its deadly attacks on Kyiv. We'll bring you the latest from the region.
4: I'm Marie Osmond, and I have a bucket list, and I'm doing it.

0: Africa, in association with Afreximbank.
1: Thank you so much for staying with us. Saudi Arabia's military says that at least 73 civilians were wounded in a wave of attacks from Yemen's Iran-backed Houthi militants. Saudi-led coalition forces say that the attacks targeted several civilian and economic sites in several cities within the kingdom on Tuesday morning. Women and children are among those wounded. The Saudi-led group vowing that it will take all necessary measures to neutralize the threat posed by the rebel group. A major volcano in Indonesia has erupted three more times this morning. Officials are saying that they don't yet know the severity of those eruptions, but they do know that this mountain, this volcano, Anuk Krakatoa, is actually erupted over the weekend and it shot lava into the air and sent ash drifting all the way toward Jakarta. It's one of about 130 active volcanoes in Indonesia, which straddles the Pacific Ring of Fire, which is a highly active seismic zone. And the death toll from those devastating floods in Nepal and China has risen to nearly 1,400 people. Chinese officials have allowed CNN to get a closer firsthand view of the disaster zone on the China-Nepal border. It is a rare government-organized reporting trip, but CNN does maintain full editorial control of the coverage. Here's CNN's Simone McCarthy with more.
2: This was Jirong Port, the main gate, the immigration halls, customs, the parking lots where buses waited, the last man-made structure pilgrims, tourists, and traders walked through before crossing between Nepal and China. That building, bridge, road are gone.
3: This is the spot where a huge wall of water washed over a five-story building in video that was captured on surveillance footage on August 26, when devastating floods and landslide hit the China-Nepal border. I'm standing now in the area where that building was. You would never know that there had been anything here at all. It's just completely flattened.
2: What is left is an apocalyptic field of mud so deep that, in places, machines are cutting through about 12 feet of it. The first teams did not arrive by road. They climbed, got on rubber boats and helicopters because the highway had been torn out.
4: All of the structures above ground had been swept away by the mudslide. It was really heartbreaking to see. So many of our fellow Chinese lost their precious lives in this disaster.
2: Zhang also says at this stage they are clearing mud, layer by layer, searching for the deceased. There are no signs of life nearly 2 weeks in. Chinese authorities have confirmed dozens of deaths on this side of the border in Tibet. But what the world can see of this loss is tightly managed.
3: This is the first time that foreign media is getting access into this area where CNN is part of a small group of foreign reporters who've been given access to this site. The first time that foreign media have been allowed entry here. But certainly this is a place where there are many questions about who is here, many families seeking more answers.
2: Like Arushi Gupta's family in India, those were her last messages to her father, less than an hour before the flood struck. The 33-year-old even included a picture of the Jirong Port crossing as she approached the port.
3: Is there something you would like?
2: This is her father's message to Chinese authorities.
5: My request to them with folded hand is, please provide any information you have about my daughter. I shall be grateful to you, madam. I am requesting China authority to please share any details they have. And
2: more than 500 people remain missing on China's side of the border, roughly half of them foreign nationals.
3: There are many foreign nationals.
2: When asked about the government's plans on releasing data about those who were at the port that fateful day, Chinese officials say information about missing foreign nationals has been shared with their embassies.
6: After the identities of the victims' remains are confirmed, the relevant departments will properly hand over the remains and belongings to the families. The specific procedures for claiming and handling will be carried out in strict accordance with relevant regulations.
2: And so the search continues, but the answers may never come. Simone McCarthy, CNN, Geerong Port.
1: And still ahead here on CNN Newsroom, the story of a man who is running across mountains in Europe. His hope is to raise awareness for Ukraine. He'll join us from the top of Poland's highest peak after the break. Stay with us.

0: In Buenos Aires, and this is CNN.
1: Hey, welcome back. I'm Paul Sandoval in New York, and these are today's top stories. Canada is putting pressure on the U.S. with new tariffs that took effect just a few hours ago, in fact. The new duties will impact more than 700 U.S. goods, from steel and aluminum to home appliances and agricultural products. Canada says that it's a direct response to the Trump administration's recent tariffs, which Prime Minister Mark Carney has promised to match dollar for dollar. The outer bands of Hurricane Lowell are currently lashing parts of Hawaii with some heavy rain as a Category 2 storm inches closer to those islands. Conditions there have been getting worse, especially on the western islands of Kauai and Niihau, where hurricane warnings are in effect. The projected track has the storm's center passing to the west of those islands before turning toward the northwest and moving away from the state. The five people who were killed in that Amazon cargo plane crash at Miami's airport were inside vehicles that were hit by the aircraft. And that's according to new information from the chair of the National Transportation Safety Board. The Boeing 767 ran off the runway on Sunday. Authorities say recovery crews have retrieved the aircraft's black box, which should reveal audio from the cabin and more. Ukrainian officials say that at least two people have been killed and 10 others wounded in a Russian missile and drone attack in the capital of Kyiv. And this comes after 72-hour truce expired, and just a day after U.S. envoys visited the region. They were hoping to revive peace talks. The temporary truce had protected only Kyiv and Moscow, while Steve Witkoff and Jared Kushner visited both capital cities over the weekend. Both men appeared optimistic about a resolution after extensive meetings with Presidents Putin and Zelensky. In a few moments, you hear from a man who is running in solidarity with the Ukrainian people. But first, we want to go to CNN's Claire Sebastian for the latest on this ongoing war.
2: Well, look, this weekend of diplomacy came amidst a cycle of escalating violence we've seen over the last week and a half or so, pretty much nonstop Russian attacks on Kyiv. And look, this was a really big moment for Ukraine, but barely had the dust settled when we saw this cycle of violence restart again. The air raid alert back on in Kyiv Monday afternoon for the first time since the early hours of Sunday morning. On Monday, we saw both sides exchanging long-range strikes. There was a British-American tobacco facility that was struck by a Russian drone in the Chernihiv region to the northeast of Kyiv. One person reportedly injured there, according to local authorities. And on the other side, Ukraine continuing to fire drones at Russia. A video emerged from the central Perm region in Russia of a Ukrainian drone purportedly hitting a residential building. Video that CNN has verified of that. One person killed, according to the governor of that region in Russia. So look, all of that, I think, clearly underscoring the challenges ahead as the U.S. seems committed to reinvigorating, to restarting this diplomatic process. The U.S. Envoy is pushing now for a restart of trilateral meetings involving Ukraine, Russia and the United States. The Kremlin on Monday saying that it wouldn't rule that out, but perhaps slowballing, saying that it's not ready to talk about location or time. And meanwhile, Ukraine really wants to seize on the momentum here. It had talks in Kyiv about a winter package of aid involving help for its energy facilities and in terms of air defense as well. That was very positive. There was talk of security guarantees. They want to seize on that momentum. They want talks to continue to involve the Europeans as they did on Sunday. But look, Russia is really offering no opening here. We heard after talks in Moscow on Saturday, Russia revert again to talking about resolving the root causes of this conflict. That is shorthand for its maximalist goals in this war, including things like Ukraine withdrawing from the Donbass and promising not to join NATO. So look, at this point, clearly it looks like we'll see more US-led diplomacy ahead, but it isn't clear how they're going to break this cycle of violence.
1: Well, joining me now live from the Poland-Slovakia border is Frederick Splendor. He's an elite ultra runner and founder of Beyond Borders. He's currently trekking across Europe and also some of its highest mountains to raise awareness for Ukraine. Frederick, 9:35 a.m. where you are, high atop Poland's highest peak. Good morning to you.
3: Good morning. Hi, thank you.
1: Frederick, this journey of yours, it apparently is as picturesque as it is meaningful. You're in the middle of this project. It is taking you from Monaco to Ukraine. You've referred to it as your 4,200-kilometer humanitarian journey. Tell me what it's about and the inspiration behind it.
3: Yeah, sure. With pleasure. I'm trying to do something good in this world. Something important. I think in a life, what is the most important is to save maybe other people's life, other animals' life, help each other. So I'm trying to help a population in war since 4 years now. In Switzerland, we don't know war, but I think it should be really hard living in war since 4 years. So I'm thinking of them, and I'm trying to help them to make a fundraising charity and to help them there. Yeah.
1: And if you could just expand a little bit more on your goal, it is obviously increasing awareness in support of the Ukrainian people. Your hope is also to launch a fundraising campaign. I mean, what kind of support do you hope to offer the Ukrainian people amid this years-long war?
3: Yeah, so I created a charity, which is called Beyond Effort. And I just use it to make the charity fundraising. And this will all go to a big Swiss charity, which is called Swiss Solidarity. And this charity help people in Ukraine, help to rebuild their home, help to live through winter with the cold, really cold in Ukraine in winter, help them with psychological effects of the war. They help them in a lot of different ways. And I'm happy to do it for them, even if I don't know them.
1: Fredrik, when do you expect to arrive in Ukraine, and what do you expect to do when you arrive?
3: This is really symbolic because I'm trying to arrive in Ukraine the 21 of September. It will be the International Day of Peace. Not a lot of people know this date, but I think it's a beautiful one. So it's still 13 days to go, and a little bit more than 15, almost 20 marathons to go there. International Day of Peace, 21 of September, is the goal.
1: You've been running since you were 5 years old, I read. Just tell me about the preparation that's gone into this, and also just some of the incredible landscapes that you've encountered along the way, as well as the people.
3: So I run since 5 years old. It's true. The last 4 years, I was in a marathon, 100 kilometers race. But this year, I wanted to do something more, something for people. The preparation, it was already a bit done with all these marathons and 100 kilometers. I was the 100 kilometers Swiss championship in 2023. The last 6 months, I trained a lot. I did five races in Switzerland and in France to train for this project. It was really tough, but it was a good preparation, and I'm happy to be at 3,400 kilometers today. It's hard. The first part was really hard with the Via Alpina. I did a record on it, but it was really hard, and I did this record to make my project known in the world and to try to make the fundraising work. And the second part is hard too, because it was really hot in Hungary, in Croatia. I met some amazing people, Lado. I don't know if he will hear me, but he was the best, with his friend Josip in Croatia. They are so welcoming people. They didn't know me, and they offered me hotel, restaurants to the team, to my team also. They are great people, and they lived the war, so maybe it's why they wanted to help me for this project.
1: Fredrik Splendor, thank you so much for taking us along on your journey and showing us what is just an absolutely beautiful scenery behind you, and for what you continue to do for the Ukrainian people. We wish you the best of luck.
3: Thank you very much. Thank you for having me today, and wish you the best too.
1: Thank you. Safe travels. And there's so much more ahead here on CNN Newsroom, including a Nigerian oil refinery that has signed papers to go public. The CEO of Dangote Group says that it's set to be the largest IPO in Africa's history. More on that in a moment.
4: Tired of struggling with that heavy leaf blower? It's so

0: Welcome back. I'm Polo Sandoval, New York, and here are your business headlines. Hunter Biden's infamous laptop scandal is resurfacing. The former president's son is planning to launch his own meme coin, $laptop. The cryptocurrency aims to capitalize on the controversial FBI seizure of his laptop in 2019. It was said to contain explicit images, video of drug use, as well as emails, documents, and financial records. German automaker Volkswagen says that one of its plants in northwestern Germany is set to shift its focus to defense production. The company says that the plant will potentially make components for air defense systems for Germany and other European countries. The plant was bought by a partnership between Germany's state of Lower Saxony and an investment firm headquartered in Israel. The company behind Africa's largest oil refinery is one step closer to going public in Nigeria. Dangote Group, their refinery business, signed IPO documents on Monday. It plans to sell more than 4 billion ordinary shares aimed at raising funds to expand its refinery capacity. It is said to be the continent's biggest ever share sale. Eleni Jokos spoke to Dangote's CEO about this landmark moment for African businesses.
1: This is going to be the biggest IPO ever in the history of Africa. And I hope definitely it will be massively oversubscribed. The demand is very, very overwhelming.
2: It's pretty phenomenal. But many people are also asking the question, why not do a primary listing in London or New York?
1: The IPO is going to open. I think each and every African has an opportunity to have a stake in this great refinery. After we have gone to 1.4 million in the next 2.5 years, we will now list in the US. And I believe a lot of other people too will join. Because by that time, we are going to be the biggest refinery ever in the history of the world, with a massive petrochemical complex. And I think it is going to be something that people will definitely rush by.
2: It is quite a moment for you, Aliko, I have to say, because it values your company, your refinery, and your petrochemical plant in Lagos at about $50 billion. I mean, what does that mean in terms of profitability every single year? And can you keep it up if something changes on the oil price front? How are you weighing up the economics of it all? Because you want to expand and you want to be producing 1.4 million barrels of oil per day and not just 700.
1: Yeah, well, you know, at least when we get there, we'll be now major suppliers of jet fuel to the world market, not only Europe. We'll be the biggest in terms of gas oil, which means diesel, to the world market.
2: Yeah, let's talk about Kenya. I mean, you know, there's news and reports out there that you're going to be breaking ground on the refinery there at the end of this month. That's going to cost $15 billion. If I remember correctly, the last time you and I spoke, you said you probably wouldn't build a refinery again because of the headaches that you had in Nigeria. What has changed your mind? Because clearly you've got the formula right and it's working in your favor.
1: I told you that, look, I will never ever attempt to build a refinery again. But right now, to tell you the truth, I now understand how it is. We have the best team in the world to deliver. We have a team that are very, very solid. We are used to delivering this. This is something that we're taking it now as our own patent. I don't believe, and I repeat, I don't believe there's any company today on earth that can deliver 700,000 barrels refinery per day. We now have the techniques, we know how to do it, and we will deliver on schedule and on cost.
2: We know that traffic through the Strait of Hormuz isn't what it should be. We've got diesel prices reaching record highs in the United States. Frankly, as you mentioned, we're seeing, you know, still issues in the supply chain, frankly, worldwide. You have benefited from what we're seeing in terms of the crisis in the Middle East. I know you've been getting a lot of calls from investors and interest. What has that been like of late? Do you still get the calls? Are you, for example, speaking to the Abu Dhabi National Oil Company? What's happening in terms of potential partnerships?
1: Yeah, potential partnership is always there. You know, there are quite a lot of people, without mentioning names, they are talking to us. They really want to partner with us. We have quite a lot, but you know, we are not trying to gather people to now go and make these investments. We always want to now go and invest. We wanted to risk that investment by putting up our own resources to make sure that we deliver, so that nobody will be thinking about risk. But internationally, whether there are interests, massive interests. There are quite a lot of people that, yes, they have a lot of interest.
0: Well, there's so much more to come here on CNN Newsroom, including fall colors. They are on the way in North America, but when they arrive, it really depends on the weather. When we come back, how warmer temperatures are changing one of nature's most spectacular displays.
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1: Well, hundreds of thousands of people flooded the streets of New York for the city's annual West Indian Day Parade. The celebration of Caribbean culture allows many to fully embrace their heritage through community cuisine and plenty of music. But this year's parade comes against the backdrop of intensified immigration enforcement across the United States. Organizers say that the parade is both a defiant assertion of pride and a rare bright spot for many facing uncertainty. And as summer comes to a close in the Northern Hemisphere and cooler weather sets in, the leaves are about to put on their yearly show. But that show seems to be changing. You see, warmer fall temperatures are delaying peak foliage, and extreme weather can affect the colors that we see. Here's CNN's Jen Sullivan with more.
2: The start of fall means the vibrant green leaves will soon transition to the warm hues of orange, yellow, and red, turning mountain ranges into mosaics of fall colors.
3: That change is a visual of, you know, change in forest health, change in tree health that climate change is having on our forests.
2: Alexandra Kosiba leads the Extension Forestry Program at the University of Vermont. She says trees change color to prepare for winter.
3: The technical term is senescence. It's really this process of the tree slowing down photosynthesis.
2: In New England, the fall foliage creates a lot of green for the economy. The National Park Service estimates leaf peepers generate $8 billion for the region each year. But extreme weather is impacting the fall foliage season.
3: It's really warm around that time when they, you know, historically have started the senescence process. They might delay, and that's sort of what we're seeing.
2: In Burlington, Vermont, fall nights are almost 4.5 degrees warmer than they were in 1970. Kosiba says those warmer temperatures have delayed peak season by about a week. Sunlight, rainfall, drought, and even wildfires, including the recent fires in Canada, can all impact how well and when the trees change. The good news is the fall foliage is expected to be vibrant in New England this year. Travel and Leisure recently released a list of places that have the longest fall foliage season, clocking in at number one, the Adirondacks in New York, followed by the Great Smoky Mountains in the south, the Green Mountains in Vermont, the Blue Ridge Parkway Corridor, and the Ozarks. Areas that have vast contrast between temperatures during the day and at night tend to experience better fall colors. The types of trees and the landscape also impact the foliage. I'm Jen Sullivan.
1: I will definitely see you in the Adirondacks. Thank you so much for watching. I'm Polo Sandoval in New York. I'll be right back with you with more of your headlines here on CNN Newsroom in a bit.
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0: in London. 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
1: And welcome to our viewers in the United States and all around the world. I'm Paul Sandoval, live in New York and ahead here on CNN Newsroom. Fighting tariffs with tariffs, Canada imposes hefty duties on a swath of American goods as the U.S.-Canada trade war deepens. As Hurricane Lowell slamming down on Hawaii's western islands at this hour, bringing heavy rains and dangerous winds to the state, we're tracking the storm live. And later, a promising career opportunity in engineering turned into forced factory labor for a group of Mexican migrants. Now, they're getting a big payout.
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1: We do want to begin with the latest escalation in the trade war between the United States and one of its closest allies. Canada's new counter-tariffs on many American products are now in effect, with duties of 15%, 25%, and 50% on more than 700 American goods. Canada is now doubling its tariffs on U.S. steel and aluminum to 50%, home appliances, paper goods, agricultural products, including natural honey and dairy, also expected to be hit. Canadian officials say that they are matching the Trump administration's recent tariffs dollar for dollar after trade talks broke down just last month. And Canada is the second largest export market for American goods, and these new tariffs could make it harder for U.S. companies to sell there. And with neither side showing any willingness to back down, the tariffs will also mean more uncertainty for businesses and workers in both countries. Richard Osborough is the owner of Good Morning Honey. He joins us now from Parkland County in Alberta, Canada. Richard, it's so great to see you. Thank you for taking the time.
3: Of course, anytime.
1: So, Richard, your business is in Alberta, which is where much of Canada's honey originates. Tell us how Canada's honey industry has been impacted by this escalating trade war.
3: A lot of us were caught by surprise. Leading up to the deadline of the tariffs being implemented, I didn't think it was going to happen. And now we're facing the loss of our biggest export partner that we've spent generations building that trust, that integrity, that reliability. And now we're at the time where we're going to market the honey that we've been trying so hard to produce all summer long. And now we have a big roadblock put up in front of us.
1: President Trump has imposed that 50% tariffs on honey, as well as other Canadian products. Just curious, if you could just give us a sense of how much Canadian honey is imported to the United States and why the industry thinks that President Trump set his sights on your industry.
3: Why is the big question, because it doesn't, the math doesn't add up. So to Canadians, the American market is a major export destination. We export 50 to 70% of our honey that we do export ends up in the United States. So that is the major partner that we have. But on the flip side, in the United States, we're only 2% of what the Americans are importing. So there's this huge trade imbalance. So it doesn't really make sense. We're not flooding the market with Canadian honey. We're not putting American beekeepers out of business. So how we ended up in the middle of this whole mess has left a lot of people scratching their heads.
1: And, you know, a lot of people may not know that the industry in Canada was struggling, or at least having a difficult time, even before the launch of this trade war, Richard. So just give us a sense of what other challenges you have seen leading up to this sort of back and forth between both countries.
3: Sure. There's the short-term challenges from this year, the ongoing challenges. One of them has been the weather this year. It's been cold and wet here in Alberta. We've had the rainiest summer season that we've ever experienced in July. The weather has been absolute opposite of what you need for beekeeping. You need the hot and the dry conditions to get that honey into the barrels. But instead, we were facing these false starts all spring. And so there's a short crop happening in Canada, and there's also a short crop happening in the United States, from what I'm understanding. And one of the other problems that we have is and you're looking at the long-term pressures on the beekeeping industry, both here in Canada and in the United States, is adulterated honey, because honey is one of the most fraudulent foods in the world. A lot of countries will produce a fake honey and then market it as the real thing. And the all the great beekeepers in the United States and Canada who are go through all this hard work and cost of making authentic, high-quality honey are left having to compete with a fake product. And so that's one of my fears, is that if the packers in the United States aren't taking Canadian honey, they're going to need to fill the jars. Are they going to be looking for some honey that's coming in from adulterated? They're not looking for the adulterated honey, but are they going to be sort of impacted and have this adulterated honey trying to make its way into the market and fill this void and make the problem actually worse for both sides of the border?
1: Right, and both countries had been working together to try to keep that from happening. I wonder
3: Correct.
1: If we can close with your thoughts on Canada's retaliatory tariffs that were expected to kick in. Is there a sense among many Canadians that is perhaps something that the Prime Minister could use to apply some pressure on the White House to resolve this?
3: Well, retaliatory tariffs are, you know, it's not something I'm going to be celebrating as a

0: generations creating this important safe food system across North America. And it took so long to build that. We don't want to see that get lost. We need to keep that integrity of that food system intact.
1: It's an important point to end on. Richard Ozrow, thank you so much. Our best to you and the many beekeepers north of the border who are really just trying to stay afloat amid all of this uncertainty. Thank you.
0: Thank you.
1: Well, it's just after 10 o'clock at night across Hawaii's western islands, where conditions are continuing to deteriorate as powerful Hurricane Lowell is inching closer to the state. The storm's outer bands have lashed the islands with heavy rain, gusty winds, and also some dangerous surf conditions, and residents are being urged to stay home. The storm remains a Category 2 hurricane with winds of up to 110 miles per hour. You see it there churning in the Pacific. A hurricane warning is in effect for the islands of Kauai and Niihau, while a tropical storm warning is in effect for Oahu. And the storm's projected path shifts it closer to Hawaii. Lowell's center is forecast to make its closest pass to the west of Kauai as a Category 2 hurricane in just a matter of hours. And already we have seen some roads flooded after some heavy rain was reported there in Oahu on Sunday. Here's some video of that. More rain is falling now, with the heaviest expected in Kauai and Niihau, where as much as 10 inches is likely to fall. And also the mayor of Kauai County spoke with CNN a short time ago when he said this.
2: We're telling everybody to please stay off the roads. Right now, the wind is continuing to just blow really hard. It's been raining all day, so all of the soil and the trees are saturated. The rivers are swollen. And when you have high wind and trees that have just been doused with rain, and you have winds coming in different directions, those trees tend to fall, break. They could provide a lot of hazardous conditions. So for the most part, a lot of people have really listened to our advice. And for that, I'm very thankful.
1: The five people killed in the Amazon cargo plane inside vehicles that were hit by the aircraft. And that's according to new information from the chair of the National Transportation Safety Board. The Boeing 767 ran off the end of the runway on Sunday before eventually coming to this fiery halt. In addition to the fatalities, five other people were injured, and dozens of investigators are examining the wreckage. The NTSB chair says that a 32-person team will be at the scene of the crash for at least the next week. CNN's Pete Montine in Miami reporting.
3: The National Transportation Safety Board just wrapped up its first briefing here at Miami International Airport. NTSB Chair Jennifer Homendy, along with a team of about 30 other investigators, surveyed the scene here and described it as utter devastation. That Boeing 767 from Amazon Prime Air went off the end of runway 30 here at about 130 miles per hour, according to the publicly available data, went into a white Ford Econoline van with seven people on board. It was being used by an aircraft cleaning crew on the perimeter road inside the airport fence. She says that van was practically destroyed. Then the airplane, the NTSB said, continued through the airport fence across four lanes of road, hit a Toyota Corolla crossover, and then ultimately came to rest in an airport parking lot. NTSB Chair Jennifer Homendy said this is still a recovery operation, and crews are trying to take fuel off of the plane. As she says, there is fuel everywhere. This Boeing 767 had left San Juan, Puerto Rico on Sunday morning and was attempting to make a landing here at Miami International Airport, but clearly went horribly wrong. The video shows the airplane still airborne at about the halfway point of the runway, typically a spot where the airplane would be decelerating and nearly taxiing off the runway. The data from Flight Red Air 24 shows this airplane also making a steeper than normal approach. Investigators thankfully have recovered the cockpit voice recorder and the flight data recorder. Those will be analyzed at the NTSB's lab in Washington, D.C. The NTSB says it will deliver another update on Tuesday. Pete Muntean, CNN, Miami International Airport.
1: Aviation experts say that Miami International Airport lacks a key safety feature that may have prevented that plane from veering off the runway. Arrestor beds are a series of concrete pads that are placed at the end of a runway that's supposed to stop an aircraft. CNN transportation analyst Mary Schiavo explaining.

0: When I was Inspector General, JFK Airport got the first arrestor beds. And since that date, I guess it was in 1996 when they were officially operational, they have saved 22 overruns and 432 souls from these literally boxes of cement at the end of the runway. So life-saving. And around the country, there are 122 runways with this on at 70 airports. And Florida has some too. Florida has, I think they have 6 airports with about, oh, maybe 12 or more of these. And Florida has had saves too with these arrestor beds. But the loophole is the FAA says if you have about 1,000 feet off the end of the runway before you come into contact with, you know, obstructions, then you don't need them. So by regulation, they weren't required.
1: Saudi Arabia's military says that at least 73 civilians were wounded in a wave of attacks from Yemen's Iran-backed Houthi rebels. Saudi-led coalition forces say that the attacks targeted several civilian and economic sites in several cities within the kingdom on Tuesday morning. Women and children are among the wounded, we understand. The Saudi-led group vowing to that it will be taking all necessary measures to neutralize the threat posed by the rebel group. Let's bring Paul Hancock's now is live in Abu Dhabi. So Paul, what's the latest there?
2: Well, Paulo, what we've seen from the Houthi rebels Tuesday is something that has been condemned by Saudi Arabia, by Saudi Arabia's regional allies as well. The fact that it was targeting civilian and economic areas, the fact that there were dozens of people that were injured, does signal an escalation in the fight that we have seen in Yemen over recent months. The 4-year tenuous ceasefire between Saudi Arabia and the government, internationally backed government, and the Houthi rebels broke down back in July. There was a ceasefire that was going for some 4 years. So what we've seen is that economic civilian areas have been targeted in western Saudi Arabia by these the Houthis. We also understand from the Saudi energy minister that there have been some energy infrastructure in the south of the country that has also been targeted, saying at one point there had to be a temporary halt in production. Some firefighters were injured as they tried to bring that blaze under control. We have a statement as well from the Saudi Foreign Ministry. I'll read part of it to you, saying, quote, "The kingdom affirms its legitimate right to take all necessary measures to defend its sovereignty, safeguard its national resources, and protect the security and safety of its citizens and residents. It stresses that it will not tolerate any attack targeting its territory or national assets in accordance with the rules of international law." Now, the spokesperson of the Saudi-led coalition in Yemen has called these attacks dangerous and senseless, saying that that they will have a resolute response. Now, we've also had a statement from the Houthis, and they have said that this was actually in retaliation for what they call Saudi aggression. We have been seeing a counter-offensive by Saudi-led forces against the Houthi rebels over recent months. But this does raise concerns that there could be an increase in activity in this area. The Houthis, of course, backed by Iran, one of their proxies. And this is really a conflict and a civil war that has been rumbling for some years. We heard back in July when the ceasefire, temporary ceasefire, collapsed, the Houthis had said that they were going to target Saudi shipping in the Red Sea. They said that they would be targeting different areas, oil refineries, government forces in Yemen as well. So the concern now is that if the Houthis were willing to carry out this kind of attack against Saudi towns and cities, of course, the worry is that this could escalate further, and the Houthis want this to escalate further. Paula?
1: Yeah, Paula, more indication that this conflict continues to expand. Paula Hancock's live from Abu Dhabi. Thank you so much for your reporting. And there's so much more to get to here on CNN Newsroom, including I'll be joined by an emergency doctor to discuss the ongoing humanitarian crisis in Gaza. Plus, after a weekend of U.S. efforts to revive peace talks, Russia already back to resuming its deadly attacks on Kyiv. We'll bring you the latest in a moment.
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0: Mornings on CNN.
1: Ukrainian officials say that at least two people have been killed and 10 others wounded in a Russian missile and drone attack in the capital city of Kyiv. And this comes after a 72-hour truce expired, and just a day after U.S. envoys visited the region hoping to revive peace talks. The temporary truce had protected only Kyiv and Moscow, while Steve Witkoff and Jared Kushner visited both capital cities over the weekend. Both men appeared optimistic about a resolution after extensive meetings with Presidents Putin and Zelensky. Here's CNN's Claire Sebastian with an update.
2: Well, look, this weekend of diplomacy came amidst a cycle of escalating violence we've seen over the last week and a half or so, pretty much nonstop Russian attacks on Kyiv. And look, this was a really big moment for Ukraine, but barely had the dust settled when we saw this cycle of violence restart again. The air raid alert back on in Kyiv Monday afternoon for the first time since the early hours of Sunday morning. On Monday, we saw both sides exchanging long-range strikes. There was a British-American tobacco facility that was struck by a Russian drone in the Chernihiv region to the northeast of Kyiv. One person reportedly injured there, according to local authorities. And on the other side, Ukraine continuing to fire drones at Russia. A video emerged from the central Perm region in Russia of a Ukrainian drone purportedly hitting a residential building. Video that CNN has verified of that. One person killed, according to the governor of that region in Russia. So look, all of that, I think, clearly underscoring the challenges ahead as the U.S. seems committed to reinvigorating, to restarting this diplomatic process. The U.S. Envoy is pushing now for a restart of trilateral meetings involving Ukraine, Russia and the United States. The Kremlin on Monday saying that it wouldn't rule that out, but perhaps slowballing, saying that it's not ready to talk about location or time. And meanwhile, Ukraine really wants to seize on the momentum here. It had talks in Kyiv about a winter package of aid involving help for its energy facilities and in terms of air defense as well. That was very positive. There was talk of security guarantees. They want to seize on that momentum. They want talks to continue to involve the Europeans as they did on Sunday. But look, Russia is really offering no opening here. We heard after talks in Moscow on Saturday, Russia revert again to talking about resolving the root causes of this conflict. That is shorthand for its maximalist goals in this war, including things like Ukraine withdrawing from the Donbass and promising not to join NATO. So look, at this point, clearly it looks like we'll see more US-led diplomacy ahead, but it isn't clear how they're going to break this cycle of violence.
1: Claire Sebastian, thank you. Now to some new video that's into CNN that shows an avalanche in Russia that killed at least 11 people, and that's according to local emergency services. It happened on Monday at one of the highest peaks in Russia's Caucasus region. More than 30 climbers were hit by the avalanche. There were dozens of emergency workers that were involved in search and rescue operations, but the risk of further danger is currently hampering their efforts. It's an incredible video there. And there's much more to come here on CNN Newsroom, including the shock in Germany. We talked about it yesterday after a far-right party won in state elections. Well, we'll bring you more on the success of Alternative for Germany, that party ahead. Plus, it's less than 2 months until the U.S. midterm elections. We'll be breaking down what's at stake for the major parties with a limited time to hit the campaign trail.

0: This is CNN.
1: Welcome back. I'm Polo Sandoval, live in New York. German Chancellor Friedrich Merz says that he was deeply shocked by election results from the eastern state of Saxony-Anhalt, where the Alternative for Germany party secured a 39 of 83 seats in parliament. And while that's short of a majority, the victory is the closest a far-right party has come to holding power in a German state since World War II. CNN's Fred Pleiten has more on why the election results were such a shock to Germany's mainstream political parties.
2: Well, first of all, they stand for being anti the political establishment here in Germany. One of the things that Friedrich Merz said is that the election results in Saxony-Anhalt, which is actually a very small state, nevertheless, of course, the world was watching this election, that he was surprised at how bad the election results were for his governing party, for the Christian Democratic Union. And that clearly meant that there were many people in Germany and in the state specifically who felt that they were being left behind by those reforms and who felt that they weren't being heard. Now, if we look at the AfD and some of its programs, some of it is actually highly controversial among many people here in Germany. First and foremost, the terminology that went around one of these policies, which is called remigration, which essentially means the mass deportation, which the AfD wants, of undocumented immigrants and of immigrants who had been accused of crimes. And the chairwoman for the AfD, Alice Weidel, she told me right after the election results came in that remigration is very much part of their policy and that she was in favor of mass deportations as fast as possible. On the other hand, also, the AfD also very much for improving relations with Russia, aside from some MAGA figures, also some senior Russian figures who congratulated the Alternative for Germany as well. And they do believe that they have a mandate to govern. The main candidate of the AfD, Ulrich Siegmund, he said exactly that earlier today. Here's what he said.
3: This is the best result any party has achieved in Saxony-Anhalt since 1990. You really have to stop and appreciate that fact. So this result is, of course, a mandate to govern. But, and we emphasized this yesterday too, only on the condition that we remain true to ourselves, that we don't compromise our principles, and that we don't become like those who were heavily punished by the voters in Saxony-Anhalt yesterday.
2: And so some of those main principles indeed are being tough on migration, also good relations with the Russian Federation, and cutting both military and financial aid to Ukraine. And, you know, we've been talking about the fact that this is a very small state. Only about 2.1 million people live here, but certainly the top brass of the Alternative for Germany does believe that this could be a stepping stone for them to take power in the entire country in the not-too-distant future.
1: Ohio's Democratic nominee for governor is commenting publicly for the very first time since an armed man allegedly lunged at her during a campaign event on Sunday. Authorities say that 38-year-old Patrick Havas injured multiple people as he pushed through a crowd at a fair where Amy Acton was speaking. Well, they say that he had two firearms and a set of brass knuckles on him. That's according to investigators. But they weren't used during the incident. Here's what Acton actually had to say about this incident.
4: We had a rough day yesterday. I'm so thankful to our first responders and our state highway patrol and everyone who helped out the people who were injured, and our prayers are with them.
1: The two people standing in front of Acton were knocked to the ground during this incident. The county sheriff says that the suspect is expected to face assaults and disorderly conduct charges. Egyptian state media reporting a popular TV host is among 12 people sentenced to death for their alleged role in a drug trafficking ring. Here's Sana Bashir with more on the case.
5: Death by hanging. That is the sentence facing Egyptian TV presenter Sara Khalifa, along with 11 others, over their alleged role in a drug trafficking network, according to state media. The TV host is a well-known entertainment and social media figure in Egypt, with some 2.5 million followers on Instagram. She's best known for presenting the Egyptian crime show Mission Impossible, as well as managing her own cosmetic surgery clinic. Now, the 39-year-old is among 12 defendants accused of forming an organized criminal gang, said to be involved in importing substances used to manufacture drugs with the intent of then selling them. Prosecutors say 750 kilograms of synthetic narcotics and other raw materials were seized from the property where the defendants allegedly stored and made the drugs. State media also reports the gang has also been sentenced for the possession of firearms without a license. In video circulating on social media, Khalifa is heard weeping during her sentencing, pleading for mercy and humanity. CNN has been unable to independently verify the footage and has contacted her attorney for comment. News of the death sentence being issued has sent shockwaves across the world. In 2025 alone, Egypt issued nearly 500 death sentences, one of the highest recorded rates in the world, according to Amnesty International.
1: Nada Bashir, thank you for that report. The death toll in Gaza, it is still rising. On Monday, Palestinians bid farewell to a three-year-old boy. He was killed by an Israeli tank shell. He is now one of more than 1,300 Palestinians believed to have been killed in Gaza since the U.S.-backed ceasefire took effect last October. And the humanitarian crisis, that is still raising some concerns among international aid organizations. The United Nations estimating that 61 million tons of wreckage and debris still cover Gaza as a result of Israel's assault. And the UN says that it could take over 7 years to clear all that. Joining me now for more on this and live from London is emergency doctor James Smith. Dr. Smith is also a lecturer on humanitarian studies at the University of College in London, also recently back from a trip to Gaza. Yeah, doctor, thank you so much for taking the time to join us again.
0: Thanks for having me.
1: Doctor, you and I spoke about a month ago, actually, and you talked to me about patients in Gaza that were subjected to, as you put it, abysmal conditions there that they're subjected to, not to mention so many who have died, you know, according to your account, waiting for to be medically evacuated. I mean, has there been any sort of improvement in the conditions there on the ground before you left?
0: The short answer, Paulo, is no. I mean, we're talking about a situation here wherein an entire population, 2.1 million people, have been deprived of access to the most basic resources required simply to survive, but the conditions of life simply to use the medical terminology. Almost the entire population of Gaza is facing moderate or severe water insecurity. Approximately 70% of households don't even have a minimum volume of water to drink per person per day. You can see from the footage here, this is how water is collected and transferred in donkey carts in many cases. Approximately 3,000 children under the age of 5 diagnosed with acute malnutrition last month. So again, we're being told that the situation has improved, but of course, you know, with 3,000 new diagnoses of acute malnutrition as recently as a few weeks ago, we know that this is rhetoric that doesn't reflect the reality at all.
1: So, doctor, it's your impression that still, obviously, the conditions there are far from sustainable. Are people largely dependent on humanitarian aid to get by?
0: Absolutely, Paulo. And this is, again, this is a strategy that Israel has long employed. You know, we know that the water, the food, the medication, the shelter, it's all there. It's literally on the other side of the armistice or the other side of the border with Israel, with Egypt, sorry. If there was a political will pressure to rectify this situation, then the situation would change overnight. Israel has long titrated the means of survival for the Palestinian people. Food, water, essential medical care, access for health and humanitarian workers, and all of these things are being titrated to maximize the suffering inflicted upon the Palestinian people. The thing I really want to emphasize that we must not be complacent. You know, what we're talking about here in Gaza is a state of genocide. We have Israeli ministers actively calling for ethnic cleansing. We're seeing the same strategy deployed in the south of Lebanon. And of course, this is a humanitarian catastrophe. The conditions are abysmal. They are horrific. You're seeing here with the but that is that you see is a genocide in a situation that is marked by genocidal violence. Of course, what is needed is a humanitarian response. Above and beyond all of that, what is most important at this stage is political intervention to bring about an end to this horrific situation and to prevent Israel from committing more atrocity crimes.
1: Dr. Smith, we did have a slightly hard time hearing some of that, but the message from you is loud and clear. You know, just to emphasize the need to, as you put it, you not be complacent in the face of this growing humanitarian crisis. Dr. Smith, we have to leave it there. Thank you so much for everything you did during your time in Gaza and for continuing to keep us posted. Do stay in touch.
0: Thank you.
1: And there's still much more ahead here on CNN Newsroom. Just ahead, migrant workers win millions of dollars in a class action lawsuit against automakers. More on the bait and switch hiring tactics allegedly used to lure them to the United States.
6: Keep watching to get our military-grade tech light free.

0: Well, there are now under 60 days until the U.S. midterm elections, and the battle for control of Congress is about to seriously kick into overdrive. Republicans, however, they risk losing control of either house due to frustrations, mainly over President Trump's approach to the war with Iran, the cost of living, and a couple of other issues. But Democrats are dealing with their own internal struggles as well. Progressive Party members are finding themselves with more negotiating power after several high-profile primary victories. And it's unclear whether Democrats can all unite in their bid to take control of Congress. Earlier, I had the chance to speak with Mike Madrid. He's a co-founder of the Lincoln Project and co-founder of the Latino Working Class Project. I asked him whether Democrats have the vision to counter Republicans come the midterms.
1: The Democrats do not have a unifying message. The Democrats are going to win, and they're going to win by probably very significant numbers, not because of who they are, but because they are simply not Republicans. And so you do see this broad base, this big umbrella of people that will be moving, this coalition, this return of Hispanic voters, this huge rightward shift we saw just 2 years ago. Younger voters are overwhelmingly say they're going to vote for Democrats. People who've never voted before are signing up as Democrats. Democratic registration is kind of exploding. None of this has anything to do with the popularity of the Democratic Party. It has everything to do with how much they're troubled by what they're seeing in Washington, D.C. And that absolutely spells trouble on the horizon after the November election. But of course, politics being what it is, you take what's in front of you, and right now that's enough. I wouldn't be stepping on my message and trying to articulate more than they are, running an offensive attack on corruption and affordability. It's working. Stick with it. The president is helping you. And wait until the Wednesday after the first Tuesday in November to adjust your strategy and worry about that on another day.
0: The issue of AI data centers has certainly made itself present on the campaign trail in many cases. It's been fueling debate and no shortage of backlash around the country. In your view, why has it become such a focus for politicians and some of their constituents, you think?
1: Boy, that is really, this is the defining issue for this cycle, at least on the ground level. I was in Franklin County, Ohio, just a few days ago, and seeing over 119 data centers have been sited there and hearing the concerns of people in those districts. I mean, look, this is one of those rare moments in politics where you can see the physical manifestation of people's anxieties and worries about the future. This isn't as much a concern about construction or traffic or electricity or water use, although those are absolutely there. This really embodies, I think, people's fear of the age that we're heading into that they feel no control over. What does artificial intelligence mean for society, not just professionally, but personally? And there's also growing angst, anger, and concern about the, you know, techno economy, the billionaire class, this sort of oligarchy that the Democrats are successfully framing as corrupt, using these systems to fuel that new age that a lot of people don't feel that they're going to be a part of as a distances themselves from reality. So I think it's just this cross current of extraordinarily emotional tectonic plates, political tectonic plates at the moment. And 60 days is a real tough time to change the narrative. I think people are very upset with these AI data centers. I think it's going to be determinative in a lot of congressional races throughout the country.
0: A Mexican engineer says that he and hundreds of other workers were recruited for technical jobs here in the United States by automakers. But when they went through the immigration process, they were instead put to work on the factory floor, on assembly lines. Well, now they've won a settlement worth $11.5 million. Here's CNN's Rafael Romo to explain.
2: You are like 24, 25 years old, and you see an ad that says, hey, you can go to work in the United States. Obviously, it's going to sound like, I don't know, like a dream job, like an amazing offer.
3: Isidro Arellano says he was in his last year of engineering school when he saw an ad at his college in Mexico. He says the ad was for engineering jobs at car factories in the United States. The ideal candidate, young engineers or technicians from Mexico willing to work north of the border.
4: Can you tell me what happened after you applied?
2: They called me. And they told me that they have a job opportunity to work in a plant that makes parts for the automotive industry.
3: Full of dreams, Arellano says he traveled to the United States in 2021 for what he describes as a quality engineering job whose duties included taking precise measurements for auto parts.
4: Did you at any point feel like this was a little too good to be true?
2: Yeah, it crosses my mind like a couple of times.
3: A class action lawsuit filed in 2022 in federal court in Atlanta alleges that Arellano and about 600 other Mexican workers were induced to move to the United States with false promises of a skilled job, but relegated to performing assembly line work, subjected to six 12-hour workdays per week with mandatory overtime, while American-born workers were not and paid half of what American-born workers earned for the same job in the same location.
5: We're receiving calls from workers talking about issues that they were having in the auto supply industry in Georgia and Alabama.
3: Julia Solorzano is the legal and policy director of an organization that advocates for migrant workers.
5: These workers allege that they were recruited for professional jobs doing engineering and technical work in auto supply plants in Georgia. And so these are workers who had degrees and professional qualifications to do that kind of work. In fact, the terms of their visa required them to do that professional work.
3: According to the class action lawsuit, the workers came to the United States with what is known as a TN visa, which, according to the U.S. State Department, allows eligible Canadian and Mexican professionals to work in high-skilled jobs in the country under the free trade agreement between all three countries known as the USMCA.
6: What it turned into, as is claimed in the case, was a bait and switch. The workers ended up, these engineers ended up in the United States working at these plants and were doing manual labor. They were not working as engineers.
3: Just before trial last month, the defendants, including Hyundai Mobis and Kia Georgia, as well as Georgia-based staffing agency SBJ Connect and Georgia recruiting firm Allswell, reached an $11.5 million settlement. In a statement to CNN, Kia says they resolved the matter, saying the court made no finding of liability of wrongdoing by Kia and no fines or judgments were entered against the company. Kia denies the allegations and denies it played any role in recruiting the claimants. CNN reached out to Hyundai Mobis and Allswell but got no response. SBJ Connect appears as dissolved in state of Georgia documents.
6: The allegation is that they used the TN visa program to provide a supply of labor at their plants. And the way they used the TN visa program, according to the lawsuit, was to circumvent the immigration laws.
7: What is the message that this case sends to foreign workers in general, workers who may be in the same situation these Mexican engineers and technicians were?
6: Even in this environment, we have this group of workers who stepped forward and decided that they were wronged and did something about it and achieved justice.
3: Isidro Arellano returned to the United States and is legally working as an engineer. Other workers in the class action lawsuit who left jobs and family have not been as fortunate. Rafael Romo, CNN Atlanta.
0: And there's still much more to come here on CNN Newsroom. We'll have a fresh reminder from King Charles about where Prince Harry and Meghan stand and whether their return to the UK changes their royal status. Stay with us.

0: on CNN in association with Glow.
1: Priests, monks, and grieving residents are gathering across Nepal to pray for those killed in the catastrophic flash flooding that devastated the region nearly 2 weeks ago. Mourners there commemorating the day by performing rituals and also with some offerings as search crews continue looking for the missing. And the death toll has risen to nearly 1,400. China state media reporting that so far none of the bodies recovered in the devastating flooding that struck its border with Nepal are foreign nationals. And Chinese officials say that 43 people have been confirmed dead, with more than 500 missing on its side of the border. And a major volcano in Indonesia erupting three more times today. Officials now saying that they don't know the severe, just how severe those eruptions were. But Anak Krakatau is still a three on a four-level alert system. The volcano first started erupting over the weekend, shooting lava into the air. It also sent ash drifting all the way toward Jakarta. It's one of about 130 active volcanoes in Indonesia, which straddles the Pacific Ring of Fire, that's that highly active seismic zone. Indonesia's main airport in Jakarta and four others are back open. They were forced to close when ash from that volcano blanketed the area. The ash had caused widespread flight disruptions and impacted more than 340,000 travelers. Well, 4 years ago today, Queen Elizabeth II died and her son ascended to the throne as King Charles III. Well, now, as the royal family marks the anniversary, the king is confirming that Prince Harry and his wife Meghan remain non-working royals. A letter from the palace says that there's, quote, no change to their status following the couple's return to the UK. Harry and Meghan stepped back from royal duties in 2020. The palace says that any charitable work that they do will be a private matter, and they will not carry out any official engagements for the crown. Thank you so much for watching. I'm Polo Sandoval in New York. Our live coverage continues with CNN Headline Express in a moment.

0: España, and this is CNN.
1: It is a devastating moment to watch. We will show you, though, new video of what a crew member did to escape that plane in Miami. And overnight, Canada's retaliatory tariffs on U.S. goods went into effect. Which of the 700 American goods will be impacted, and how the latest tariff tit-for-tat may influence your spending? And a man's boat started sinking in the middle of the ocean, but then help arrived. Details on this rescue at sea. And a passenger duct taped to the seat during a flight. We've got more on the story, the image. It's all going viral. Good morning, everyone. I'm Brad Smith. This is CNN Headline Express. Glad that you're with us this morning. Let's get this started. New details this morning about Sunday's deadly Amazon cargo plane crash in Miami. The Boeing 767 left a trail of wreckage after overrunning runway 30 in Miami. It struck a car and a van and then caught fire. Five people were killed and five others were injured. This video, it shows the moments after the flight operated by 21 Air finally came to a stop with flames already visible on the side of the plane. Now, let's focus in here on one spot. Now, look carefully. You will actually see a crew member appear to jump from the aircraft and walk away from the crash site. The conditions of the two pilots aren't clear. We do know that all five deaths happened to people on the ground. The NTSB says a 32-person team will be at the scene for at least the next week. CNN's Lee Waldman has more on this ongoing investigation.
2: Guys, the plane's on fire. Plane's on fire. Put your game faces on.
3: First responders at Miami International Airport sprung into action after an Amazon cargo plane overshot the runway and crashed into a parking lot.
2: It struck a truck. We do have a patient on the ground.
3: At least five people were killed. Five others were hurt.
4: Overran runway 30 on landing, struck navigational aids and equipment, then impacted a 2012 white Ford Econoline van. In the van were seven persons on board.
3: Tracking data shows the plane passed through a developing thunderstorm as it approached the airport.
5: You're expecting turbulence. You're told and you're trained as a pilot to keep your speed up. So when they broke through and had the runway inside and were coming in for land, they were going way too fast.
3: By the time it reached the runway's end, the plane was still going nearly 130 miles per hour, data from Flight Radar 24 showed.
4: There's fuel everywhere that will have to be remediated. And as we speak, recovery operations continue.
3: Flames and thick black smoke were coming from the plane as crews rushed in. Over 60 fire rescue units and some 200 firefighters responded, according to authorities.
4: We'll be here for at least a week. We will not be determining probable cause while we are on scene.
3: I'm Lee Waldman reporting.
1: Well, new this morning, Canada's new counter tariffs on hundreds of American products are now in effect. Canada is now imposing the levies of up to 50% on more than 700 American goods. It's the latest escalation in the trade war between the U.S. and a close ally. Now, here's what's most noteworthy, perhaps. Canada is now doubling tariffs on U.S. steel and aluminum. And additionally, home appliances, agricultural products, dairy, and paper goods will also be hit. Canadian officials say that they are matching the Trump administration's recent tariffs dollar for dollar after trade talks broke down last month. Worth noting that Canada is the second largest export market for American goods, and these new tariffs could make it harder for U.S. companies to sell there. And that means more uncertainty for American businesses and workers. New this morning, a South Florida family is asking for help after a small plane carrying four family members disappeared off the coast of the Bahamas while making their trip home to the U.S. Now the Coast Guard is stepping in to assist.
6: Authorities are searching for an aircraft carrying four people that went missing off the coast of the Bahamas. According to Bahamian police, the Piper PA-34 aircraft was en route to the Miami area on Monday when air traffic control lost contact with it about 15 miles west of Andros Island. A relative told CNN affiliate WSVN Mario Lamar is an experienced pilot and was joined on board by his wife Lily and two of their grandchildren. Officials say rough weather in the area delayed their immediate search. The U.S. Coast Guard says it is assisting with the search and has deployed an aircraft.
1: A rare hurricane warning is in effect for Kauai at this hour as Lowell's outer rain bands are lashing parts of Hawaii. Meteorologists say the powerful storm is making its closest approach to the islands, passing closer than previously expected. Here's the latest forecast cone with local times. Some areas could see as much as 2 feet of rain. It is the third storm in just over 3 weeks to target Hawaii as El Nino supercharges the Pacific hurricane season. We'll have more from the islands as they hunker down later on this hour. The Illinois mother accused of killing her young son is set to appear in court later this morning. According to court documents, Corey Walsh had texted friends about the Lindsay Clancy murder trial just hours before she allegedly strangled her 2-year-old son, Barrett. Prosecutors say Walsh told police that her son was the devil and the Antichrist. Her attorney says that she had been in a mental health crisis. Prosecutors have sought to deny any pretrial release, alleging Walsh made comments about harming her husband and their other children. Ohio's Democratic nominee for governor is commenting publicly for the first time since an armed man allegedly lunged at her during a campaign event on Sunday. Authorities say 38-year-old Patrick Havas injured multiple people as he pushed through a crowd at the Canfield Fair. That's where Amy Acton was speaking. Now, he reportedly had two firearms and a set of brass knuckles, but they weren't used during the incident. Acton called it a rough day and thanked law

0: You don't come barreling through a tent to ask a question to a gubernatorial candidate with two sidearms, two Glocks, and a loaded weapon and brass knuckles. There was no expectation that he was there to give Amy Acton a hug. This was malicious. It was violent, and I believe that the charges are accurate and very much in line.
1: The suspect faces two charges of assault and one count of disorderly conduct after knocking over and injuring two older adults. We'll continue to track any developments there for you. We've got lots more to come on CNN Headline Express. Surprising conviction. The mother of a five-year-old is charged and convicted for allowing her child to walk alone in their gated neighborhood. Plus, toxic diapers? A warning this morning about the chemicals in your baby's diaper and what lawmakers are trying to do about it. And the Duke and Duchess of Sussex are back in the UK, but it doesn't mean that Harry and Meghan are all the way back in with the royals. That story and much more ahead on CNN Headline Express. Keep it right here.
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0: Nicholson, weekdays on CNN.
1: While running for president isn't at the top of his current agenda, Hunter Biden hints that he's leaving the door open. During a radio interview Sunday with WABC's John Katsimatidis on the Cats Roundtable, the son of former President Joe Biden praised several Democrats that he believes could lead the party, including Governors Andy Beshear, J.B. Pritzker, Gavin Newsom, and Josh Shapiro. When asked whether he might run for president himself, Hunter Biden joked, "If I get your endorsement, I may have to." The 56-year-old said right now he's focused on helping others in addiction recovery. Biden is also leaning into one of the biggest controversies of his life. He's reportedly launching a meme coin inspired by the controversial FBI seizure of his laptop in 2019. The computer was said to contain explicit images and videos of drug use. Biden's new cryptocurrency called $laptop is set to launch tomorrow. He was once President Trump's top border official, but now Greg Bovino is one of Trump administration's border critics. He says that the White House isn't living up to Trump's promises on mass deportation, and he's taking that message worldwide. Here's CNN's Priscilla Alvarez with more.
2: Greg Bovino was the face of President Trump's aggressive immigration crackdown, but after being ousted, the now former Border Patrol official says that the administration is weak on mass deportation. And it's a message he's taking everywhere as an anti-immigrant influencer.
3: State of illegal immigration, one word comes to mind, that's catastrophe. Right now in the United States.
2: One of his latest endeavors includes creating a new whiskey label that he's named Commander's Choice. The label is part of his messaging. Deport them all, America first. He's spreading that message beyond the United States too, speaking to members of far-right parties in Europe about immigration crackdowns, working on a tell-all book about his time in government, and frequenting far-right podcasts to amplify his uncompromising outlook on immigration enforcement.
3: Border Patrol, the war is on American soil.
2: He told Newsmax that the Trump administration surrendered in Minnesota, where two U.S. citizens were fatally shot by federal agents earlier this year.
4: There are no mass deportations occurring. You called it a capitulation in Minnesota. I call it a surrender in Minnesota because of those two martyrs there.
2: He's also not shy about slamming Trump administration officials who he says are a disservice to the president and to his agenda, including Department of Homeland Security Secretary Mark Wayne Mullen. Mullen was asked about Bovino's criticism in June. He was dismissive.
5: I never met the guy. Oh, he's irrelevant to me. I don't know who he is.
2: Some immigration restrictionists say that Bovino's hardline tactics undermine the president's agenda by turning off segments of the American public. While Bovino has his supporters, some current and former Homeland Security officials are frustrated by the attention he gets and dismiss the ongoing public commentary, instead pointing to the data. Immigration arrests have largely increased over recent months, including in August when a new high was set under the second Trump administration.
1: All right, thank you, Priscilla. Still to come on CNN Headline Express, new developments in the case of infamous brothers Lyle and Eric Menendez, who have been in prison for more than 30 years for killing their parents. And take a look at this. A man was reportedly so out of control during a flight, he had to be restrained with duct tape, nearly his entire body taped down. What happened when the plane landed? Straight ahead.

0: This is CNN.
1: In Virginia, a mother was convicted of a misdemeanor after she allowed her 5-year-old son to walk alone to collect feathers in their gated community. She is now on the Virginia Child Abuse and Neglect Central Registry for the next 7 years. She spoke to CNN's Pamela Brown about her case.
2: He has made this walk hundreds of times, and suddenly it was a crime, and I'm a child abuser on a child abuse registry. So Sam and I went for our morning walk that we always go on, and as we were coming home and going past the pond near our house, he was picking up goose feathers and sticking them in his backpack, and then he beat me home. He was on his bike, and so he dashed into the garage, put his bike away, and as I was walking up to the house, he walked out to me and asked if he could go back to get more. And I, you know, kind of thought for a second. I'm like, oh yeah, you know, we just did that walk. Yeah, I know where he's going. And I said, sure, I'm going to go make lunch. You go there and come right back. And so he went. And then about 20 minutes later, I had a security guard at my front door with my son with wide eyes and a scared look on his face. And so I was explaining to the security guard, this is something that he's capable of doing. And I, you know, this isn't against the rules of the HOA. And he said, well, if it's not against the rules, it's against the law. So I'm going to call the police.
3: In Virginia, you have what's known as the Reasonable Childhood Independence Law. This bill says neglect is only when you put your child in serious, obvious danger. Being a lawyer yourself now, having studied this, why do you interpret that this law doesn't apply to what happened in your situation? Tell us more.
2: What's really important about that bill is that it places the decision in the parents' hands. They're the person best situated to assess the child's ability. And that really wasn't something that was taken into consideration at my trial at all. It was simply the police and CPS felt like 5 was too young, and so 5 is too young. I think every child is different. When my, you know, I have 5 children. When my 3rd was 5, I wouldn't have let her do that same activity because she wasn't ready for that. We shouldn't be drawing bright line rules and saying never, always, under any circumstances. I understand that people have those concerns, and I'm not telling people how they should parent. Everyone should look at their own children and determine what they think is right for their kids. But what we shouldn't do is criminalize people who do know their children and do know what they're capable of and allow them to explore those capabilities.
1: All right, well, new this morning, do you know how your baby's diapers are made? Lawmakers warn that some diapers could contain potentially toxic chemicals, and now legislation that would require manufacturers to disclose the ingredients that they use is one step closer to becoming law. CNN's Mary Bell Gonzalez breaks down how lawmakers are looking to regulate potential toxins in diapers.
4: Diapers can contain thousands, not just a few, but thousands of different materials and chemicals, including those that can alter a baby's hormones, harm their nervous system, or make them more susceptible to cancer, reproductive problems, asthma, or severe rashes.
5: Actor and mother Hillary Swank is among those championing California Assembly Bill 1901, a legislation that, if passed, would require manufacturers to fully disclose all ingredients in disposable diapers sold in the state.
4: There's no federal law requiring diaper manufacturers to disclose the ingredients and materials used to make their diapers.
5: Democratic California Assembly member Mark Berman is behind the legislation.
6: This is all about disclosure so that parents can make the best decisions that they think they should make for their babies and for a product that is touching their baby's skin literally 24 hours a day.
5: Studies have found diapers can release volatile organic compounds, or VOCs, vapors from inks, dyes, adhesives, and bleaching agents that can cause skin and lung irritation and allergic reactions. Some VOCs in diapers have also been linked to cancer. A spokesperson for the Center for Baby and Adult Hygiene Products, which represents diaper manufacturers in the U.S., says its members are confident their products are safe.
6: I don't want the manufacturer to disclose how they make the diapers. I just want them to disclose the ingredients.
5: AB 1901 has passed the legislature, and it's now heading to Governor Gavin Newsom's desk. I'm Mary Bell Gonzalez reporting.
1: Thank you, Mary Bell. Straight ahead on CNN Headline Express, a new video shows the moment that a crew member jumped from an Amazon cargo plane that overran the runway in Miami, an incident that claimed the lives of 5 people. We've got the latest for you.

0: It is half past the hour. Let's hit the refresh button on our top stories. Canada's new counter tariffs on hundreds of American products are now in effect. Our neighbors to the north are imposing the levies of up to 50% on more than 700 American goods. It's the latest escalation in the trade war between the U.S. and a close ally. Also new this morning, convicted child sex abuser Jerry Sandusky is expected to appear remotely in a Pennsylvania courtroom today. The 82-year-old former Penn State University assistant football coach recently withdrew his request for a new trial, which was based on one victim recanting testimony last year. Prosecutors demanded that the hearing proceed so Sandusky can confirm on the record he is dropping the petition to focus on a federal appeal. Sandusky is currently serving at least a 30-year sentence for sexually abusing 10 boys over a 15-year period. And new details are coming to light about the deadly Amazon cargo plane crash at Miami International Airport. The chair of the NTSB says that all five of those killed on Sunday were in cars that the plane hit on the ground in the fiery crash. Take a closer look at this video. It actually appears to show a crew member jumping from the aircraft. We know that five others were hurt, but not all the details yet, including the condition of the two pilots. CNN's Sherelle Hubbard has more on the ongoing investigation.
1: Federal investigators say all five of the dead were inside vehicles.
2: I would describe it in one word of devastating.
1: National Transportation Safety Board Chairwoman Jennifer Homendy says three of the injured people were taken to a trauma center in critical condition. Tracking data shows the Amazon cargo plane flying from San Juan, Puerto Rico, passing through a developing thunderstorm as it approached the airport.
3: The wind had shifted and was actually pushing down the runway.
1: And while coming into Miami International Airport, overshot the runway by 1,300 feet before eventually crashing into a parking lot, striking several vehicles.
2: The Econoline van is torn apart.
1: According to authorities, more than 60 fire rescue units and some 200 firefighters responded. A 32-person team will be on site for at least the next week.
4: Guys, the plane's on fire. Plane's on fire. Put your game faces on.
1: The NTSB confirmed Monday that it has recovered both the flight data and voice recorders. Investigators are still recovering debris from the Boeing 767 as they search the cause of the crash.
5: She said as they will be looking at the airport, the airfield, the weather, the piloting, the plane, the airline.
1: The NTSB is asking anyone with information related to the crash to step forward.
0: CNN's Sherelle Hubbard reporting. At last check, two runways at Miami International Airport remain shut down for the investigation, triggering hundreds of cancellations and flight delays measured in the hours. Hurricane Lowell's outer rain bands are lashing parts of Hawaii with heavy rain and dangerous surf. Meteorologists say that the powerful storm is making its closest approach to the islands. CNN's Reed Binion has more for us.
6: We are preparing for the worst. We are treating it as if we are preparing for a directive.
7: Officials in Hawaii underscoring the threat posed by Hurricane Lowell as it drew closer to the state Monday.
6: We need to be ready for those triple threats. High wind, rainfall, flooding, flash flooding. And then finally, storm surge.
7: The powerful storm's outer rain bands lashing the state with heavy rain and dangerous surf. Conditions rapidly deteriorating Monday on Hawaii's western islands, where Lowell's impacts were expected to peak Monday night into Tuesday morning.
8: What that really means to everybody is that we are asking everyone to start sheltering in place.
7: Many residents heeding that warning and stocking up in preparation.
9: Hopefully preparing for nothing. Very nervous on how everything's
10: going to
9: play out for us.
10: I'm worried about the hurricane going to hit the island.
7: Travelers also adjusting their plans due to the storm.
11: So I was supposed to fly out today and decided to cancel my flight.
7: This as Lowell's impacts continue to be felt on islands farther east in Hawaii, including Oahu, where heavy rain left roads flooded. I'm Reed Binion reporting.
0: Thank you, Reed. Turning overseas, Houthi rebels in Yemen say that they have targeted Saudi Arabian energy facilities with dozens of ballistic missiles and drones. Saudi Arabia says more than 70 people have been injured. As CNN's Paula Hancock reports, the Iran-backed Houthis say The move comes in response to, quote, Saudi aggression.
12: What we've seen from the Houthi rebels Tuesday is something that has been condemned by Saudi Arabia, by Saudi Arabia's regional allies as well. The fact that it was targeting civilian and economic areas, the fact that there were dozens of people that were injured, does signal an escalation in the fight that we have seen in Yemen over recent months. The four-year tenuous ceasefire between Saudi Arabia and the government, internationally backed government, and the Houthi rebels broke down back in July. There was a ceasefire that was going for some 4 years. So what we've seen is that economic civilian areas have been targeted in western Saudi Arabia by these the Houthis. We also understand from the Saudi energy minister that there have been some energy infrastructure in the south of the country that has also been targeted, saying at one point there had to be a temporary halt in production. Some firefighters were injured as they tried to bring that blaze under control. We have a statement as well from the Saudi Foreign Ministry. I'll read part of it to you, saying, quote, the kingdom affirms its legitimate right to take all necessary measures to defend its sovereignty, safeguard its national resources, and protect the security and safety of its citizens and residents. It stresses that it will not tolerate any attack targeting its territory or national assets in accordance with the rules of international law. Now, the spokesperson of the Saudi-led coalition in Yemen has called these attacks dangerous and senseless, saying that that they will have a resolute response. Now, we've also had a statement from the Houthis, and they have said that this was actually in retaliation for what they call Saudi aggression. We have been seeing a counter-offensive by Saudi-led forces against the Houthi rebels over recent months. But this does raise concerns that there could be an increase in activity in this area. The Houthis, of course, backed by Iran, one of their proxies. And this is really a conflict and a civil war that has been rumbling for some years.
0: We have some new developments this morning in a notorious 1989 murder case. Lyle and Eric Menendez will get a shot at freedom next year. Court records obtained by CNN show the brothers who were convicted of murdering their parents in their Beverly Hills home are scheduled for a parole hearing for March 2027. The pair had been serving a life sentence but were resentenced last year to 50 years. The state parole board and California Governor Gavin Newsom must sign off on any release. New this morning, new calls for the singer known as David to face the death penalty for the brutal murder of a teenage girl. CNN's Los Angeles affiliate KABC reports that Celeste Rivas Hernandez's family released a statement on what would have been her 16th birthday, saying the death penalty for David would be, quote, perfect for this kind of human being, devoid of feelings and emptiness inside and without conscience. But that's not in our hands, but rather in God's and the California justice system. Rivas Hernandez was just 14 when prosecutors say her then-boyfriend, David, whose full name is David Anthony Burke, murdered her and left her dismembered body in his car in 2025. He's pleaded not guilty to murder and is due back in court next month. Prince Harry and Meghan may be back in Britain, but Buckingham Palace is drawing a firm line. King Charles says that the Duke and Duchess of Sussex will remain non-working royals even after returning to the UK following 6 years in the US. CNN's Anna Stewart reports with more.
13: Prince Harry and Meghan may be back in the UK, but it is no change as far as the King is concerned. The King's message has been sent out to senior members of the government, the military, and Lord Lieutenants who carry on the King's work up and down the country. And it's also been sent to Harry and Meghan, and it kind of feels like ground rules. They are no longer working members of the royal family, they won't be using their titles His and Her Royal Highness, and they are essentially private citizens with charitable and commercial interests. Now, that much we knew. Those were the rules put in place by the late Queen years ago. So what's different here? Well, there is a slightly unusual part at the end of the letter which says official and state organisations who wish to extend courtesies to the Duke and Duchess particularly where recourse to public funds may be required, should be directed to Buckingham Palace. Now, I say this is unusual because the palace doesn't control public funds, but perhaps what this does is make abundantly clear that the palace is expecting Harry and Meghan to carry out charitable private interests, commercial interests, and nothing else. Nothing that would look like the sort of activities and public engagements that working members of the royal family would do, like Prince William, who remains estranged from his brother.
0: Now to Buzz Express and the stories that have everyone talking this morning. Now, if you went to the movies this summer, congratulations. You helped set a new box office record. New numbers from Rentrak, a company that tracks box office data, reveals the domestic box office raked in an estimated $4.76 billion, making it the highest grossing summer movie season ever and the biggest since 2013. This is also the first summer in history where every single month from May through August generated more than $1 billion in ticket sales. Wow. Blockbusters like The Aussie and Spider-Man: A Brand New Day fueled the surge with a combined total of more than $1.5 billion at the U.S. box office. Lots of talk about the surprise trailer for a new documentary about Elizabeth Holmes. She's in prison for defrauding investors through her company, Theranos. Her story was the focus of the Hulu series, The Dropout. The trailer was revealed at a film festival over the weekend, and the directors had kept everything hush-hush. They say that Holmes invited them to document her life 34 days before she reported to prison in 2023. They also say it started as an intimate portrait, but turned into a three-year mind-bending journey. Golden Globe winner Terry Hatcher is getting ready to hit the runway. People.com reporting that the Desperate Housewives star will play Miranda Priestly in the musical production of The Devil Wears Prada in London's West End starting next month. Hatcher takes over the iconic role from Vanessa Williams, who wraps up her run later this month. Well, next on CNN Headline Express, shocking video captures the moment that a toddler runs into fast-moving traffic. How quick thinking saved the child's life. And you can hear the rumbling of snow from this avalanche moving so fast and furious that it took the lives of 11 climbers. We've got the details on that.
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0: This morning, an incident in the skies ends with an alleged violent and unruly passenger duct taped to the seat. CNN's Robbie Hawkins has the video that you need to see and how it all unfolded.
1: This passenger had to be restrained aboard a flight for being disruptive. Two passengers told CNN that the man became aggressive, hitting two others, including a woman who tried to intervene. Passengers Richard Olnick and Juan Mejia say the man was swearing and using, quote, racial and homophobic slurs. The two got up to help, and a flight attendant handed them and another person a zip tie to restrain the man. After he bit Mejia and attempted to bite Olnick, both men say they used duct tape to hold him down. According to a statement by the Federal Aviation Administration, the American Airlines flight was on its way from Dallas to Newark when the crew reported an incident. An FBI statement said the plane was met by police in Maryland and the passenger was removed and arrested on state charges. Authorities did not release the man's name.
0: Let's go around the globe to see what else is making headlines today. We begin in Egypt, where a popular TV host was said to have pleaded for mercy after being sentenced to death for her alleged role in a drug trafficking ring. That's according to Egyptian state media. CNN's Nada Bashir has the full story.
2: Death by hanging. That is the sentence facing Egyptian TV presenter Sara Khalifa, along with 11 others, over their alleged role in a drug trafficking network, according to state media. The TV host is a well-known entertainment and social media figure in Egypt, with some 2.5 million followers on Instagram. She's best known for presenting the Egyptian crime show Mission Impossible, as well as managing her own cosmetic surgery clinic. Now, the 39-year-old is among 12 defendants accused of forming an organized criminal gang, said to be involved in importing substances used to manufacture drugs with the intent of then selling them. Prosecutors say 750 kilograms of synthetic narcotics and other raw materials were seized from the property where the defendants allegedly stored and made the drugs. State media also reports the gang has also been sentenced for the possession of firearms without a license. In video circulating on social media, Khalifa is heard weeping during her sentencing, pleading for mercy and humanity. CNN has been unable to independently verify the footage and has contacted her attorney for comment. News of the death sentence being issued has sent shockwaves across the world. In 2025 alone, Egypt issued nearly 500 death sentences, one of the highest recorded rates in the world, according to Amnesty International.
0: Ukrainian officials say that at least two people have been killed and 10 others wounded in a Russian missile and drone attack in the capital, Kyiv. It comes after a 72-hour truce expired and just a day after U.S. Envoy Steve Witkoff and Jared Kushner visited the region, hoping to revive peace talks. The temporary truce had protected only Kyiv and Moscow, while Witkoff and Kushner visited both capital cities over the weekend. In Russia, at least 11 people were killed in an avalanche. According to local emergency services, the avalanche, it hit more than 30 climbers Monday on one of the highest peaks in Russia's Caucasus region. Now, dozens of emergency workers are taking part in the search and rescue operations, but dangerous conditions are slowing their efforts. Now to Mexico and this heart-stopping scene on a busy street. Take a look at this. Security camera video captured the moment a supermarket worker jumped into action to save a child who ran into oncoming traffic. The worker saw the child heading for the street and quickly rushed to help. He's now being hailed as a hero. Still to come on CNN Headline Express, for those who love their Apple products, big news is coming from the new leader in charge of the tech giant. We've got those details for you ahead. Plus, a packed stadium and a delay of game. What caused the disruption of a big Monday night college football game? We'll tell you on the other side of the break.

0: Houston, and this is CNN.
1: Apple's new CEO, John Ternus, is about to have his first big moment in the spotlight. The tech giant holding a surprise and shine event on Wednesday. Ternus, who takes the reins from Tim Cook, is expected to begin unveiling the biggest run of device releases in Apple's history. One of the most anticipated reveals could be the first foldable iPhone. Ternus is taking over just as Apple faces pressure to catch up in the AI race. Americans who took a holiday road trip got hit pretty hard in the wallet this weekend. AAA reports gas prices were at record levels across much of the country this Labor Day weekend. The country's most expensive gas was found in California, $5.64 for a gallon of regular. And a phone call from the other side of the world spurs a rescue mission in the Indian Ocean, and it's all caught on camera. CNN's Patrick Cornell walks us through the video here.
2: Rescuers soared in to save a sailor stranded in the middle of the Indian Ocean after missed check-ins caused a Canadian family to call for help. The Australian Maritime Safety Authority says a solo traveler's catamaran started sinking during a voyage to the remote Christmas Island. After failing to call family back in Canada twice, the sailor's brother alerted Australian authorities, who launched a search and rescue mission, spotting him hundreds of miles away from his destination. After dropping emergency supplies, the Royal Australian Navy launched a helicopter to swoop in, pick up the adventurer, and get him to the safety of a nearby ship. Authorities tell ABC Australia that the sailor is in good condition after the rescue.
1: All right, let's get a check-in on some of the other stories making news across the country. We start in South Los Angeles. That's where a police chase ended in a violent crash on Monday. The LAPD says that the suspect was trying to flee police when they struck multiple vehicles, including one that overturned. At least five people were injured. The suspect was arrested. Police say the car that they were driving may have been stolen. Seattle police officers saved several people from a burning apartment building, and here's that body cam video. And one of those officers was working the first shift of his career. They saw the flames coming from a second-story window and ran inside to wake everybody up so they could get out. A college football game in Florida went low-tech after a power outage at a Tallahassee stadium. The matchup between Florida State and SMU didn't have replay reviews, coach-to-player helmet communication, a scoreboard, a public address system, or even all the lights on. The outage was the result of a power short in the main transformer supplying the electricity. SMU ended up winning 27-24. And in California, there was plenty of flexing, posing, and showing off years of hard work. Competitors from around the world gathered at the iconic Muscle Beach Championship in Venice Beach. The bodybuilding competition took place at the legendary Muscle Beach Gym, long considered one of the sport's most famous stages. I'll be there soon. That does it for CNN Headline Express. I'm Brad Smith. CNN This Morning with Audie Corner starts right now.
3: Today in the group chat, probably memes about Canada.
4: In the face of unjustified, unprovoked tariffs from the United States, we're stepping up.
3: Looks like we're in a trade war brewing before the midterms. Could it cost Republicans in battleground states like, say, Michigan or Ohio? Plus, California's Gavin Newsom says there is overwhelming opposition among Democrats to the current regime in Israel. Is he describing the party's new position or positioning himself to lead? And in New York, Mayor Mamdani stands firm in the face of calls for him to skip Friday's 9/11 ceremony. Does he risk becoming a political distraction there? And Democrats see an opening in the Texas race for governor. Can Latino leaders get party bosses to put their money where their mouth is? All right, good morning, everybody. I'm Audie Cornish, and we start with the tariffs and the back and forth. Canada hitting back. Now they've got their own retaliatory tariffs on U.S. products. So, for instance, Canada placing $20 billion worth of levies on dairy, steel, aluminum, apparel, household appliances. And this comes after trade talks fell apart late last month with the U.S., and the president increased his own tariffs on Canada.
5: We tried to touch on all the things that matter to them, give them a better deal on autos, on steel, on aluminum, on lumber. They looked this deal square in the face, and after a few days decided to walk it back. We don't know all of the reasons why. Maybe it was politics. It doesn't seem to make a lot of economic sense.
3: Okay, speaking of autos, there's a couple of states where this is going to be meaningful, right? With the midterms coming up, some of the states that are the biggest trading partners with Canada, Michigan, Maine, and those Senate races, those are toss-ups. And it's the voters that will be hurt the most.
6: Everything, whether it's tariffs or, you know, whatever they do, it's going to end up back on the consumer. They obviously have to see their food bill going up every week they go to the grocery store.
7: When you have things in your books that you're counting on and they disappear, then, you know, it definitely makes business a lot harder.
8: I think what's going to happen is the Canadians are just going to say, I don't want to buy American products, and they're going to buy Chinese products.
9: It puts our capacity to grow and to continue making impact in our community at risk.
3: So today in the group chat, I've got Isaac Tovar, CNN senior reporter, Chuck Rocha, former senior advisor to Bernie Sanders' presidential campaigns, and Ashley Davis, former White House official under President George W. Bush. So Isaac, I want to start with you and these tariffs. We were talking about the economic impact per person, we're learning from the Business Data Lab, $1,300 on Canadians, $1,300 on Americans. The thing is, we have a much larger economy. I mean, I know this is threatening this morning, but is it really going to hurt voters?
10: Look, when I travel around the country talking to people, one of the consistent things that people talk about is prices are high. They know it. They know that they're paying more at the grocery store. They know that they're paying more at the pump. They feel it. They also see that they associate that, whether it's fair or unfair, with the Trump tariffs so far. Mm-hmm. Now this is coming with more tariffs that are going to hit a lot of products that people use, and the prices are going to go up because of them. And if they make the same political connection that they've been making to it over the course of the last year and a half, that does seem like it's going to be a problem for Donald Trump and Republicans. Because look, it's not Donald Trump basically who's paying for the higher costs that come with these tariffs. It's voters of all stripes and all places around the country.
3: I know an industry that has dealt with this already, Distilled Spirits Council, says U.S. spirits exports to Canada fell 70% year over year when they faced tariffs. So it's one of those things, let's call it asymmetric economic warfare. Will we see certain industries really take it on the chin? And then how do you explain that to voters in Michigan, for instance, with auto parts?
11: Look, here's the bottom line in this, and I spent a lot of time with the Canadians over the years. First of all, our economy is 13.5 times larger than Canada, but this is a very good issue for Carney because he's bringing national pride to Canada to fight back against the United States. For decades, there have been issues on the price of dairy and aluminum, especially that the United States thinks that they overcharge us in regards to tariffs. That being said, there's a very, very important referendum happening October 19th in Alberta. They are doing the referendum to actually leave Canada, and Carney has to be fighting against us until after that vote. So I don't think he backs off, because at the end of the day, we have a much stronger position than they do in regards to not being able to take them. But I know Chuck's like, ready to talk.
3: It's okay. He's at the just end of the day, the ads for this
11: now. But here's the deal. At the end of the day, just like Iran, Trump's not going to make a bad deal on prices. So whether it's going to happen or not, and I'm not being flippant about it, he's not going to say, okay, I'm going to let 250% increase on dairy just because there's a midterm.
12: I spent the weekend in rural Maine, and I want to unpack what Isaac was talking about a little bit, and that is the American people may not know the nuances of trade or international relations, Chuck Rocha being one of them. But what you do know is what you read in the paper in the morning. Oh, tariffs. Oh, prices. Oh, the prices of this. Even if it's Donald Trump's fault or not, the American voter in every poll that I'm doing, Audie, right now is saying this is the reason prices are going up and I'm mad. And those people, even if they're not partisans, they have blue hair, whatever, if they're not partisans, they're blaming Republicans, whether Republicans deserve it or not, just because there's so much anxiety in the economy.
11: One of the things that's interesting is Trump's been tweeting through it, you know, when you got to sell something. One of the hundreds that came up, he talked about, for instance, the Bombardier plane, right? And he's like, look, we're not going to sell this Canadian product in the U.S. anymore. He says they live off American buyers, American companies, American airports. If they want our market, they've got to build here. Well, a cursory Google would find that two of the engines in that plane are built in Indiana. You know what I mean? They're Honeywell engines that are built in Arizona. They employ like 3,000 people in the U.S. It's not a big number, but just while you're on the internet posting the memes, who is this going to affect? Because we're looking at the polling, Reuters Ipsos, in August, late August. How do you feel about Trump's tariffs on Canada? Independents, 59% disapprove. And 33% disapproval among GOP is not, you know, amazing for him on this issue. I think a lot of people just wonder why

0: A lot of people just don't know why we're fighting with Canada. It just feels random.
1: Well, I think the reason we're fighting is because Canada is actually fighting back against some of Trump's rhetoric against China, because it's really good politically for them. And I think that it's not great politically for us, but I don't even think those jobs will ever be impacted, because there's going to be a deal that will be in place.
0: So you think it's all threats right now?
2: Totally. This feeds a sense that I think is very, along with people all across the country feeling like their costs are up, there is a definite sense that the politicians keep talking and they keep doing politics back and forth, and I am paying the price for it.
0: Like, while you're waiting till October, you still have to go to the grocery store.
2: Nobody's helping me. Nobody cares about me. And because, look, the tariffs are, the direct impact of them is the prices that go up. But then there's also, okay, well, it's less deliveries that are going on. So that brings down trucking. All sorts of effects that go on, industries that suffer from it, and people, I think the danger here, beyond what it means for Republicans and Democrats, is people just feeling more and more like they're being left out while the politicians, even across the border politicians,
0: fight. We'll see what the talking point is in the Michigan Senate race. I suspect this will come up.
3: And Alaska.
0: Given. But the auto industry in particular has always been loud in Washington, always manages to hear them. Okay, coming up this morning, President Trump spent Labor Day pushing another thing, a new name for New Mexico. So he wants to call it New America. Plus, Governor Gavin Newsom not holding back on Benjamin Netanyahu's government in Israel. So is Newsom speaking for himself or the Democratic Party?
4: I'm Richard Karn.

0: So California Governor Gavin Newsom taking a critical stance on Israel. He was talking to PBS, and the governor says that condemnation of the actions of Benjamin Netanyahu is, quote, almost universal among Democrats.
1: There's not controversy within the party on that. From my perspective, the expansion of the settlers and what's happening in the settler movement and the violence in the West Bank, the opposition that he's advanced as it relates to a two-state solution. We want a secure Israel. We want a democratic and secure Israel. And we want a secure democratic Palestinian state as well, right next door. And I don't think that's a really divisive thing.
0: All right, so there's evidence, of course, that the party has shifted. In July, 103 House Democrats voted to block billions of dollars in military aid to Israel. The measure ultimately failed, but it's the first time the majority of the House Democrats voted to block the aid. The group chat is back, and I want to say we did not hear if the reporter was able to ask him, what do you think about military aid to Israel? The rest of the interview is dropping in later today. But what do you make of him basically trying to come in? It sounds a little bit like I'm the adult in the room. Many fine people can disagree, but I think we all, like, he's trying to describe for himself and set the parameters for the party about where the discourse is.
2: Look, this has been going on for the better part of 2 years. Democrats overall who've been trying to split Benjamin Netanyahu from support of Israel. Netanyahu, going back many years, certainly to when that he gave that speech during the Obama years about Iran, has fallen very much out of favor among Democrats. And you see, and I walked around Capitol Hill last summer talking to people about this, and they said, oh, I don't like Benjamin Netanyahu, I still support Israel. And that's gotten very hard as this has continued.
0: As the voter has said on the far left, Israel is an apartheid state. Don't take money from AIPAC. Like, they have a different standard by which saying support or don't support Israel.
2: And the issue coming up here is that the elections in Israel on October 27th, right before our elections in the midterms here, and it's not clear whether Netanyahu will be able to put together a governing coalition on the other side of it. But part of the trickiness for Democrats and for Americans overall when it comes to the Israel issue is that any of the options other than Netanyahu also are saying that they don't agree that there should be a Palestinian state, also are saying...
0: Which in this interview he also advocated
2: Netanyahu comes with a lot of baggage on a lot of issues for a lot of Americans, and the other options to be prime minister, if he's not, would take a different approach to the settlements.
0: Although I think the context of bringing the U.S. into this war in the last couple of months has identified something different for folks. So I want to bring up this to Chuck, because I remember when the DNC did its autopsy of what went wrong in the Harris era, it didn't mention the politics around Gaza, and people got mad about that. They got mad about something that wasn't in there. And then you've got someone like Rahm Emanuel on the other end of the spectrum, who physically goes to Israel, right, gives interviews, and he says this. This is from a speech at the University of Tel Aviv.
3: The historic alliance between two democracies. Without question, the alliance is at a crossroads. It cannot stand or survive as it has been. For too long, American policy towards Israel operated under the assumption that the best thing Washington can do for Jerusalem is to blindly, to silently stand behind your government.
0: Are they finding their way to an answer? I know Hassan Piker thinks he has an answer right on his Twitch stream, and then I don't know where Democrats are starting to land.
4: What are Democrats? What you're seeing play out in front of you is two folks that are hopeful to maybe want to run for president of the United States in a primary that may have 20 people. And what you're witnessing before your very eyes is positioning test balloons of where I can be, because within a Democratic primary, this is a giant issue. I will also tell all of you at home, in a general election, it is somewhat impactful, but not near as impactful as in a primary. And as I've told lots of well-intentioned candidates and consultants, you have to win one race at a time. I know you may be from a red state and you won as a Democrat. Great. You got to win the primary first. Take it from the Bernie guy. You got to win the primary. So they're trying to figure out where's a good way in. It was a masterclass by Gavin to be like, I'm going to do a little bit of both. I'm going to throw this out here where I'm feeling sympathy for both sides. And is the middle work? And then you see Rahm Emanuel going, whoa, whoa, whoa, we're going to position here. They're our ally. But we don't know yet which one of those works politically.
0: But to your point, the new table stakes, and I'm saying new, the new table stakes stakes is do not take money from AIPAC.
4: Great point.
0: Okay, that's like litmus tests where there's a group of primary voters who are going to make that a yes
4: big
0: or
4: time.
0: No, then I move forward.
4: Right.
0: So can you be a national Democrat, meet that bar, and go on to the general?
4: We don't know that yet.
5: And how many Jewish Democrat candidates potentially could run in 2028? I mean,
0: they'll have to find a lane to talk about.
5: No, that's my point. So I actually think Rahm Emanuel, you have to have, they have to figure this out because, and also, Democrats vote for, Jewish Americans mainly vote for Democrats way more than Republicans. So they have to figure out this lane. I mean, Isaac, you know this better than everybody. The anti-Semitic rhetoric going on in this country has to stop, and there has to be a way to support Israel.
0: And it's hard to know where those voters can go, because then if they look to Republicans, you're looking at Tucker Carlson and a bunch of people
2: There's a lot of anti-Semitism go around.
0: Politically,
2: the idea is it's been a penalty,
0: right?
2: And the intermingling between what's anti-Israel and what's anti-Semitic, and it's gotten very muddied in a lot of places.
0: So the first candidate to figure it out.
2: Well, I'm not sure that there is a figuring it out to do.
0: Really?
2: But
0: Well, then why is Shapiro out there, and why is Rahm going to Israel?
2: Because nobody's going to satisfy everybody with the answer here. But I do think that we were likely headed to a place where, like, maybe by the first presidential debate, the primary debate for the Democrats, which will be at some point next summer, probably.
0: Don't start a new countdown. I'm exhausted already.
2: That you could have, when we get to those, like, raise your hand, yes or no questions.
0: Yes,
2: it could be.
0: That's what it's going to be.
2: Do you support continued military aid to Israel?
4: The AIPAC money?
2: I think that one is done.
0: Yeah.
4: Right.
2: But really, where you stand on this issue, and some of that will be bound up inevitably with who is the leader of Israel at that point.
0: Okay, after the break on CNN this morning, the push to turn Texas blue. We've got Latino lawmakers who want the party to put $10 million into the governor's race. So is Texas worth the bet for Democrats? Plus, nearly 25 years since the September 11th attacks, are America's leaders repeating the same mistakes? We're bringing on Peter Bergen. He's going to join with his take. He is also the author of All the President's Wars.

0: This is CNN.
1: All right, this week, the U.S. is marking 25 years since the 9/11 attacks and the start of what would become known as the Global War on Terror. The U.S. responded to that terrible day with the invasion of Afghanistan to take out al-Qaeda and the Taliban. That quickly snowballed into something which would plunge the U.S. into a quarter century of conflict in Iraq, Syria, and beyond. And the decisions which shaped those conflicts would go on to define the presidencies of four different administrations who each added their own successes and failures to what would become America's longest war. Joining me now to discuss is Peter Bergen, CNN national security analyst. He's also the author of the new book, All the President's Wars, 25 Years of America's War on Terror. Thank you so much for being here.
2: What do you think for having me on?
1: So this book actually has some new reporting, even in areas that we know, right? Like when it comes to the 9/11 Commission, it sounds like from your reporting some things were left out.
2: Well, the 9/11 Commission was a great piece of work, but it was incomplete on its conclusions about Saudi official support for al-Qaeda. The Bush administration was curiously incurious about the fact that 15 of the 19 hijackers were Saudi. They were quick to link Saddam Hussein, who had nothing to do with 9/11, to the attacks. But we now know a Saudi official was living in California. We've known for a while that he was supporting two of the 9/11 hijackers that flew into the Pentagon. We now know that he had a casing video of the U.S. Capitol, that he had equations for the flight plan for a plane descending into a large landmark that were discovered in his house. And this all came out in 2024 as a result of the lawsuit the 9/11 victims' families have filed. So what does it mean? It means that there was some level of Saudi official support for al-Qaeda, which is sort of surprising. Not that the Saudi government was involved, but there were certainly real sympathizers in the Saudi government.
1: And here we are all these years later. Obviously, the U.S. has a relationship with the Saudis, and this administration has a different approach to the Middle East. I'm saying different, and as it's out of my mouth, I'm not sure it's so different, as we get entangled in another regional war. How did Trump approach the Middle East differently from his predecessors, especially since he campaigned on the idea of, you know, no more endless wars? He campaigned in reaction to the Bush era neocon politics of the Republican Party.
2: Well, it was, you know, President Bush kind of greased the skids with his preventative war in Iraq. President Obama also greased the skids with his war in Libya in 2011, right, without congressional authorization. But President Trump, you know, if you have a checklist of what you want before you go to war, you'd want congressional authorization, public buy-in, a real imminent threat, NATO allies, a UN resolution perhaps in favor, a plan for the day after. Well, that checklist, I mean, there's zero on that checklist, except we haven't sent large numbers of troops to Iran as yet. So the Iran war seems to replicate many of the failures of our previous conflicts. And unfortunately, I don't even know why I wrote this book, since we don't seem to learn from our own history.
1: Wait, are you serious? No, I mean, we're joking, but like, I'm reading every once in a while about Iran, no, and maybe there's attacks on water infrastructure in the U.S., or yeah, it feels as though there is still a terror threat, even if it's not as we think about it, or are you saying the entire security apparatus has now shifted?
2: Well, I mean, I think we're well defended compared to where we were on 9/11. There was no TSA on 9/11. There was no Department of Homeland Security. The intelligence budget is quintupled. You know, we've done a lot of things to make up. We're much better defended. Does that mean that we're immune from threat? No. And of course, homegrown terrorism from the right wing and also from jihadists is an issue. It's not as big an issue as 9/11, but it continues.
1: So I guess I'm trying to figure out, like, what has been learned. I mean, we're now in this scenario where for a lot of young people, this might as well be Pearl Harbor, right? Like, this was a long time ago, so much so that we're in a completely different kind of political orientation towards the region. What do you think the legacy has become?
2: Well, I think we still live in the post 9/11 era. I mean, people around this table know this better than I do, but in 2016, the second most important issue for Americans in the election was terrorism after the economy, if you look at Pew polling data. So President Trump, you may remember the Muslim ban came to power in part, but the Muslim ban was a pretty popular thing. So, you know, it's had a very long tail, you know, 9/11, and we're still living with it now. I hope that this book may contribute to a bit of a debate about what we got right and what we got wrong.
1: What did we get right and wrong? I only have a minute left, but now you've opened the door.
2: Well, I mean, the big thing is we weren't attacked again by a foreign terrorist organization on any scale, which was, at the end of the day, the commander-in-chief was responsible for American safety. What did we get wrong? Well, read the book, because, I mean, there's a long laundry list there, unfortunately.
1: Okay. Well, Peter Bergen, thank you so much. The book is called All the President's Wars. Hope you guys can take a look. Obviously, we are commemorating the attacks on 9/11. Straight ahead on CNN this morning, we continue this conversation because remember Mayor Giuliani? Well, he says the current New York mayor doesn't even belong at Ground Zero. So here is how Mamdani is responding. And later on CNN, Lindsay Clancy's attorney is speaking out now that the case has ended in a mistrial. In the next hour, we're going to find out what's next for Clancy and how they plan to move forward.

0: All right, so it's been Democrats' white whale turning Texas blue. Can 2026 be the year? The governor's race between Republican Greg Abbott and Democrat Gina Hinojosa may be their best shot. It's now shifted. It's classified as a likely Republican seat by the nonpartisan Cook Political Report. And dozens of Latino lawmakers are urging prominent Democrats to hop on board. Axios reports they sent a letter pressuring Governor Andy Beshear, who chairs the Democratic Governors Association, to invest $10 million in the race.
1: If you look at the polling, President Trump is underwater. Greg Abbott is underwater, and people are tired of this politics as usual. People want change in Texas. They're galvanizing, organizing. We're building real momentum in this race. So I welcome the attention on Texas.
0: Group chat is back, and one of the letter signers is here. Okay, so how are you going to be asking Beshear for money? You guys aren't fundraising well?
2: They got plenty of money over there. Now we're after
0: to share
2: Rico's
0: a little. Raising
2: just
0: a lot of
2: another
0: money.
2: Nickel, sir. No, well, really, seriously. Gina Hinojosa is a very special person running in a very special time. Let me finish. And that is that right now, I worked for the last Democrat to represent the state of Texas, the great Ann Richards. And this is lining up much like that back in the day, with if we had a little more money in Texas and some focus on Texas, Texas has been the blue whale for a long time. And I get that, and I honor all of that. But right now, with what we're seeing, we have a once-in-a-lifetime shot to do something special here.
0: I don't know if he's awake yet, so this pitch, I don't know where this is going here. Your hands are literally up in prayer. I want to know.
2: We just need a few more nickels
0: down there. You've got people like Ossoff and Tallarico raising money hand over fist. So what's going on with her? How come she's not in that same
2: rank? We're raising money like that. But the problem is, in Texas, all of you should know that if you're a corporation or a rich person, you can write an unlimited check. It's not a federal office. So people have wrote $1 million checks, and the governor has $400 million in the bank, and we're trying to catch up. Yeah, but there's only so many days.
3: Well, it's 22 to 1, right? Like, Abbott has 22% to 1.
0: But then I was surprised because remember when Abbott came out with the, like, moratorium on AI data centers for a little bit up until
2: because
0: the midterms. And I was like, is he in trouble? Like, is he in trouble?
3: I think, well, look, I think that Tallarico has a better chance than she does. Sorry. I know you love her, but I think that Tallarico could bring
2: her along. I work with Tallarico too. I love him too.
3: No, I know. I'm just saying. I think it's very difficult. I also think
0: but Abbott's only up by 5 points.
3: Yeah,
0: in Texas.
3: It's a third term for him, so I'm sure people. Fourth term. You're right. You're right. Because he came in halfway through, right? Because of Perry.
4: Yeah.
3: Yeah. So I think that I'm sure there's a little bit of fatigue. I think that's going to be a tough
2: one. This is the point I'm making of is the right time. Isaac will back me up. It's the history here, right? You have the great candidate. She's a working mother. She's been a legislator. She's fighting these data centers. It lines up perfect. So if we get a little investment by national Democrats in Texas, look, y'all, for everybody should know that all these Democrats come to Texas like it's a piggy bank and take our money and go somewhere else. We're just saying bring some of that money back home.
3: What race do you want them to take money from? The DGA to give to you.
2: Just pick one of the white boys. We'll take one of the other
3: monies. This is how I end up on the clickbait websites.
4: But like, it is true that the stars seem to be aligning in a way that could make it possible for Democrats to win.
0: That's whether they actually do.
4: Yes.
0: The stars aligning.
4: But there's another thing going on here, of course, which is that Andy Beshear is also thinking about running for governor, and there is, or for president rather, and there is a pressure point to put on him about Latinos in this race in a bigger way as we go into 2028. We see it every cycle now, much attention to the Latino vote and making sure that people are not taking it for granted or writing it off, especially in the Democratic primary, that will be significant. And you see in the Democratic primary calendar now with Nevada and New Mexico early, this is serious.
0: But Nevada and possibly the new America,
4: exactly.
0: There's going to be a different conversation.
2: Why do you not support Latinas running for office?
0: Oh, exactly. All right, next we're going to talk about this because it's also come up in the Texas story, the data center debate. You've got voters that are angry about their power bills. They're angry about threats to water supply. Can Democrats actually capitalize on that in the midterms? We've got Congressman Troy Carter here next. Plus,
5: I'm proud to be the mayor of this city. I love this city. I love this country.
0: Mayor Mamdani calling for a focus on the families after Rudy Giuliani looks to stir up controversy ahead of the 9/11 memorial.

0: With grocery prices getting more and more expensive, I can't afford not to vacuum seal my food. So let me introduce you to InstaSeal.
1: InstaSeal came through with the world's

0: is CNN.
1: So Americans across the country appear to be coming together against a common enemy, AI data centers.
2: What that could actually look like without regulation is basically forcing everybody to start smoking cigarettes.
3: I think our electric bills will go up unless they put a complete substation in for themselves.
4: We have a big problem with water, which, you know, is not crucial right now at this point, but at what point does it get crucial?
5: Every year we pray for rain, we're worried about rain, we're worried about our water, we live in the desert.
6: Our children are important. Our resources are important. We want to try to be on the right side of history with these data centers, and that's ultimately the fight across the nation.
1: So there's new polling by NBC News showing that overwhelmingly voters do not want data centers built in their communities. It's become a defining issue of the midterms. Democrats are trying to fine-tune their attacks. So Politico obtained an internal memo from the top super PAC supporting House Democrats saying that they should stick to language that touches the, quote, conspiratorial nerve that runs through the data center discourse among voters. So I'm bringing in Democratic representative from Louisiana, Congressman Troy Carter. He also sits on the House Homeland Security Committee and the Committee on Energy and Commerce. Thank you so much for being here. I know, given those two committees, you're probably hearing about this a lot. You are running for re-election in your district, where Meta is planning to expand a data center. So where are you? What's your position on Meta expanding that center?
7: Well, like most Americans, very concerned. When we look at these data centers popping up in communities, Richland Parish, for example, in Louisiana, you are coming into rural areas that will undoubtedly be challenged. When this infrastructure to support data centers have to be built, when the enormous power drain that's necessary to power and to operate data centers, somebody's going to bear the brunt of that. And communities, unfortunately, are being the ones that fall in that category. Listen, there's a tremendous amount of outcry among communities because of data centers, and there's been a lack of transparency, no communication. When you build on data centers, you impact the grid, you impact the power source. Somebody pays for that. In Louisiana already,
1: we have enormous heat. So, Congressman, can I interrupt for 1 second? I didn't hear your answer.
7: Certainly.
1: Do you want this data center there, or do you want it with guardrails?
7: I guess there's two sides to that. Yes, I am not opposed, nor are Democrats opposed to development. We are opposed to development that doesn't have answers. So perhaps with guardrails that will demonstrate that the public will not bear the brunt. They will not feel the negative impacts of the drain of the power source. They will not be the ones that have to suffer because of this development.
1: Now, the alternative to that is Senator Sanders. Let me jump in here, because Senator Sanders wants to introduce a bill that would impose a nationwide pause on construction. And is that that moratorium would last until there's regulation? Do you think that's the right way for Democrats to go?
7: I think we have to be careful, right? Because we don't want to just say no, no, no, but we also want to say that we have to protect the community, we have to protect the people. So the notion that we would just shut everything down is certainly one that some would buy into. I think the greater wisdom would be that we pump the brakes, slow these things down, and ensure that the interest of the community is being met. Excuse me. And to ensure that the interest of the community is being met, that doesn't mean that we don't recognize that data centers have a purpose. They just cannot willy-nilly, summarily go into communities and ignore the needs, the wishes, and the negative potential outfall of what it can mean for communities. See, it's not enough to just say we don't want them. And it's not enough to say you can just come into our community and not talk to local officials, not talk to the state, not talk to the communities. Therein lies the real issue with these data centers. People have to understand what they are, and the brunt of the cost for them has to be borne by the developer, not by the community.
1: Okay, Congressman, thank you so much for your time. I appreciate being with us. So New York Mayor Zohran Mamdani says he is going to be at Friday's 9/11 memorial as he faces calls to stay away from former Mayor Rudy Giuliani.
0: I'm proud to be the mayor of this city. I love this city. I love this country. And what I want this week to be a focus on is on the families whose loved ones were stolen from them 25 years ago in the horrific act of terror of September 11th, and a focus also on the first responders who gave everything they could to this city and to the people who came together to try and help their fellow New Yorkers.
1: So the question over Mamdani's attendance was raised by none other than Giuliani over the weekend, who said he would be offended if Mamdani was there and claimed Muslims were trying to take over the world.
8: They have every desire to take us over. This is not, they want to be just another religion. They want to dominate us. That's what they're taught from the day they begin their extremist religious education. Mamdani is a clear supporter of that.
1: Okay, group chat is back. I wanted to bring that up because he's saying something we hear very frequently in the last 2 years, which is to look at Muslims specifically as an invading community of immigrants who are changing the Western way of life. That's the language that you hear. And is this part of that? Like Giuliani being like, oh, and this guy too, he also is a problem.
9: Yeah, like, and not just the last 2 years. And I do think that speaking as a born and bred New Yorker here, the Rudy Giuliani of 2026 is not the Rudy Giuliani of September 11th. And you see that what his objection to in Mamdani being there is really just Mamdani is a Muslim. That said, there are this push against Mamdani attending the ceremony predates Giuliani.
1: Yes,
9: it's
1: very
9: been going
1: much
9: on
1: so.
9: For a couple of weeks with a petition and all this stuff. And I think it speaks to the fact that Mamdani, look, there's a lot of Islamophobia there. There's also stuff that people who are associated with his administration that have caused some consternation. There's a lawyer who he gave a pen to, who was in counsel at a ceremony last week. That lawyer defended a terrorist who's a brother-in-law of the hijackers. It's all these
1: guilt by
9: association
1: stuff. Just to give people
9: some,
1: basically, there is somebody sitting on as the city's chief legal counsel who was doing legal work through the U.S. Military Commission, which meant he was representing a convicted Al-Qaeda member. You've had some family members of victims speak up and say, we don't think you're welcome. You have had others speak up and say, of course you should be there. You are welcome. The September 11th families for a peaceful tomorrow. I actually don't think he could not go.
10: Right.
1: Like, what?
9: The mayor of New York.
1: Yeah, he's the mayor of New York. I actually feel like it would be worse if he didn't go. I don't understand this.
10: A Democrat, Republican, Independent. When you watch that clip, you said, I think that the mayor, no matter any of the things that we've talked about, he said the two things that I wanted to hear, which was we remember the families and the terror. He said the word terror that they have been through, and also the first responders, because he has overseas, to Isaac's point, he knows much more about this as a born and bred New Yorker, the largest police department.
9: Texas all the time.
10: I bring it right. Yeah. the largest police and firefighters group in the country.
9: Yeah.
10: If any major city.
9: And Mamdani is not just going to the ceremony. He's doing a bunch of events at fire stations and other things.
1: And we should say the president, President Trump, will not be in New York specifically. He will be here at the Pentagon, in part because at the 9/11 ceremony, you were not allowed to have political speeches. And that appeared to be a non-starter for them. Here's Curtis Sliwa, always good for a quote, also a former mayoral candidate. And when he was asked, this is Sliwa, and this is what he had to say.
11: Ridiculous. He's the mayor. Stop being sore losers. You knew this is Zohran Mamdani. He was never a fake, phony, fraudulent Fugazi like a lot of politicians. He told you who he was. Once he got elected, you should have known he was going to be there at 9/11.
1: Okay, don't be a Fugazi. I think that's a political argument.
12: Yeah, here's what I don't care what anybody says, whoever wants to go, this exactly what Mamdani said and actually what you said is that anyone should be there. But this, going back to the Muslim religion, one of the things that President Bush taught us as staff was that 9/11 was not about the Muslim religion. It was a hijack on the Muslim religion.
1: And can I play him on 2001? Because I actually have that, and sure. I wasn't sure if we could, but I feel like you're bringing it up. So let's just give people a sense, because maybe you weren't around then. This is what it was like on September 17th from the President of the United States.
13: The face of terror is not the true faith of Islam. That's not what Islam is all about. Islam is peace. These terrorists don't represent peace. They represent evil and war. Those who feel like they can intimidate our fellow citizens to take out their anger don't represent the best of America. They represent the worst of humankind. And they should be ashamed of that kind of behavior.
1: Would today's Republican Party agree with him?
12: It doesn't matter, because I think that it's just the leadership that he had. I mean, President Bush always said, let history judge me. And I think he was so right about one of the things he made us remember, made us understand the Quran as much as possible, was that this was a calm, peaceful religion, because he did not want that divide in our country. Mm-hmm. So obviously there's major divide, and I blame both political parties for that. I mean, there's the anti-Semitic rhetoric that happens, or anti-Israel rhetoric that happens.
1: But I'm asking specifically because Giuliani was like the Muslims, right? He was not.
12: Yeah, that's what I'm saying. Like, it's all wrong. And so the fact that the mayor wants to go, great, go. I mean, anyone should be welcome to go and not lose sight of what the country's doing and how the country has reacted and united that day, which you made a point. Half the population doesn't even remember that.
1: Yeah, but Peter mentioned the Muslim ban was also popular. So you know what I mean? Like, I think we're dealing with two legacies here.
10: And I never thought I'd like the calming voice of George Bush, but that seems pretty reasonable to me. And I used to attack the heck out of him.
1: It's a different
10: time. I guess
1: time.
10: History does tell. I was like, that sounds pretty decent now. Yeah.
12: You probably were so mean.
10: I wasn't mean. I feel bad now.
1: Let's talk about what's in the group chat, Ashley.
12: No, I think this is, as you guys know, I was in the White House 9/11, ended up becoming employee number one at the White House after Homeland Security. And this is my Super Bowl week, because it's something that's very important to me, not as a celebration, but just something that's very important, that we have been safe over the last 25 years. But I want to remind Americans that we are stopping attacks every day, and to make sure that we don't lose sight of that. And they're different attacks. They're not airplanes. They're not things that we've done traditionally. They're not bombs. Yes, but they are.
1: Although for today's Homeland Security, I think the threat is immigration, right? And
12: That's why one of the reasons I'm so conservative on the immigration issue is not people that want to come over and live here peacefully, but the people that were coming over that were on the terrorist watch list.
1: What about you?
10: Tomorrow, we have talked about this before, but TPS for El Salvadorans runs out tomorrow. 200,000 immigrants or children that were brought here will be forced to make hard decisions tomorrow. And I looked up last night, what would that cost the American economy every year? And not just me and my firm, we know I have a personal connection here, but $1.5 billion in taxes that they pay in a time when we're trying to figure out more money in the system.
1: If they don't go home as they are supposed to, this means they're eligible for deportation, right? Homeland Security comes in. Okay.
10: But what's really big for the American economy is I employ TPS recipients. Starting tomorrow, I can't employ them and can't take taxes out of their checks anymore. So some of those folks will go underground and be paid in an underground economy. Some will go home. But all of that money, no matter what, comes out of our economy every single day. There was a New Yorker wrote about my coworker yesterday and what that means to a young woman who came here at 5 years old. Like, what's going to happen tomorrow is an embarrassment for this whole country for law-abiding immigrants.
9: We were talking about Gavin Newsom earlier in the show. I was with Newsom in South Carolina last week. I wrote a story about it, but you know, the questions what's in the group chat. I've had not group chats, but individual text messages from a bunch of people who work for a bunch of other prospective presidential candidates who are all very much paying attention to what the others are doing, talking to me about the Newsom article. I'd invite people to go on our site and read it, see for yourself what's going on. But
1: yeah, so if
9: this
1: you guys
9: is
1: want to
9: on
1: gossip
9: already.
1: About your boss, Isaac's DMs are open.
9: Text, let's go.
10: Just to be clear, I did not text him about any of the folks that I'm working with. I thought it was a wonderful article.
1: He actually complained about that to me earlier. Hey, he was like, why do we even have this guy
12: who's
1: on?
12: Next?
9: Who's next for what?
12: Who are you going to interview next?
9: Well, we'll have to find out.
1: Wait,
10: come on now.
14: This is what we do on the group chat.
1: All right, how about this? Should we park ourselves in South Carolina to find out, or park ourselves
9: There are a number of early states that people are going to. Pete Buttigieg will be in New Mexico this weekend, but you've also still got a lot of Democrats who are going to New Hampshire, even though it has officially been booted from the calendar.
14: New Hampshire, happy primary day. Today is election day in New Hampshire.
12: What do you think's going to happen?
15: A lot of people are watching that race. Yeah,
14: you have Jean Shaheen's daughter running. You got a great veteran named Marsh running. There's a bunch of folks running in a primary up there for open seats. And go vote if you're in New Hampshire.
12: Shaheen, the congresswoman.
1: Oh, just as he's about to say it, we're running out of time.
12: Okay. All right.
1: Thank you. Heard it here. For being with us. The headlines are now.
16: Breaking overnight, Canada strikes back, hitting the U.S. with retaliatory tariffs on some $20 billion worth of goods. We're breaking down what the escalating tariff war with one of America's neighbors and closest allies means for you.
17: There's new video from that deadly cargo plane crash in Miami. A crew member seen jumping from the aircraft moments after it overshot that runway and slammed into several cars. Federal investigators are on the scene trying to determine what went so wrong.
18: A Ferrari bursts into flames during a championship race, trapping the driver inside, the rival who pulled over to save his life. I'm John Berman with Kate Baldwin and Sarah Seidner. This is CNN News Central.
17: Right now in Miami, the NTSB is on the ground and they are working to determine what exactly went so wrong to cause an Amazon cargo plane to overshoot the runway and end with five people dead, all of them in cars on the ground that the plane crashed into before it came to a stop. This morning, there's also new video and a new angle of the crash from moments after. It appears to show a member of the crew on that plane jumping from it to escape the fire. And, well, you see the dark smoke pouring from it. CNN's Pete Muntean has been on the ground live at Miami International Airport with much more. Pete, what is the latest?
19: Well, Kate, the NTSB says that this is still a recovery mission right now, and crews are on the scene here saying that they are defueling the plane because there is still plenty of fuel on board and fuel is everywhere, according to NTSB Chair Jennifer Homendy. The NTSB, along with 30 other investigators, toured the scene yesterday for the first time. They say they are inspecting for the perishable evidence before they move this plane away. It'll be here about a week, Homendy says. They also have recovered the black boxes on the plane, so critical to this investigation, the flight data recorder and the cockpit voice recorder. Those were both taken to the NTSB's recorder laboratory on a 7:22 p.m. flight last night. The NTSB also taking in so much of this digital evidence, and we have this new angle from the ground here, Northwest 67th Avenue. That is the road that goes behind me on the west side of the airport that this Boeing 767 plowed through before coming to rest in a parking lot. And you could see one of the members of the crew apparently evacuating this plane to safety as the right wing of the airplane is on fire. Now, I asked NTSB Chair Jennifer Homendy to describe this scene for me. She said this was very tough to see, that this plane hit a seven-passenger van, a Ford Econoline, totally destroyed, she said. And I want you to listen to how she describes the scene.
20: I would describe it in one word of devastating. Utter devastation. I mean, you can see on the paved surface tire marks that continues through the grass. There's debris everywhere. The Econoline van is torn apart.
19: That van was on a perimeter road about 1,500 feet away from the threshold of the runway. The company that operates it, Professional Ocean Cleaning Service, we have not heard back from them, even though CNN has reached out to them. That is a company that cleans aircraft here at Miami International Airport. The last critical piece of data is that this airplane exited the runway, according to open source data, at 130 miles per hour. Way too fast, and investigators will want to know why this attempted landing clearly went so horribly wrong. There was a thunderstorm taking place at the time, not far away from the airport, that could have affected the wind at the time of this crash, and the videos showing the landing show this plane touching down very, very far down the runway, Kate.
12: And when you even much slower than that, that van being hit by that plane at those speeds is just shows why Hammondy was almost lost for words there in trying to describe what happened. Pete, thank you so much. Pete's been on the ground. He's going to keep tracking this for us. Sarah.
16: All right. Breaking overnight. Canada hitting back against President Trump's escalating trade war. Billions of dollars in tariffs on goods from the U.S. are now in effect. Up to 50% on American goods, with steel, aluminum, dairy, and apparel among the hardest hit. The new measures cover roughly $20 billion in goods. And it comes after trade talks between the two countries fell apart last month. Now, President Trump is making more threats, threatening to ban the sale of Canadian Bombardier jets in the U.S., the latest jab in a trade war that included the president signing an order to rename Lake Ontario Lake America. CNN's Matt Egan is joining me now. Look, they could not come to an agreement, and now this has happened. Canada has made good on its promise and has imposed these large tariffs on the U.S.
2: Yes, sir. We do have more shots fired in this brewing trade war. And as you mentioned, overnight, Canada following through on its threat to slap these tariffs on American-made goods. So as you mentioned, this is a 15 to 50% tariff on U.S.-made goods. This impacts about $20 billion of made-in-America goods. Now, that is a big number. However, I should note that this is one of the deepest trading relationships in the world, and so this represents less than 10% of what Canada buys every year from the United States. Still, though, we're talking about significant tariffs. It's going to impact a range of U.S. industries, starting with 50% tariffs on U.S.-made steel and aluminum. But we're also looking at double-digit tariffs on dairy, agricultural equipment, electronics, paper, and appliances as well. And look, this is not a trivial matter, because Canada is the number one foreign buyer in most U.S. states. And so the risk here from a U.S. perspective is that we start to see less foreign demand, right? If Canada starts buying less goods that are made in America, you could have a situation where it actually hurts some American companies. Some of them might have to pull back on the hours for their workers, or some of them could even have to lay off some workers as well. And Canadian officials, they have said that they calibrated these tariffs with a design on the political consequences here, the political implications, right? So they're targeting industries and companies and states that matter in the upcoming midterm election, right? That is not lost on officials in Ottawa. However, they did spare at least one key U.S. industry, that's the seafood industry. So that's worth keeping an eye on. But then you see the president also stepping up the pressure on Canada, threatening to ban Bombardier, saying that he's not going to let Bombardier sell its U.S. aircraft in America if they're not made in the United States. And so, look, Sarah, now we wait and see what the next shoe to drop is in this trade war that looks like it's just heating up further.
16: Yeah, the back and forth with a neighbor and ally.
2: Yes.
16: We will see how this affects consumers as well. We'll talk about that soon. Matt Egan, thank you so much. John?
18: All right, new this morning, the defense attorney for Lindsey Clancy is speaking out in his first interview since the mistrial. Starting today, millions of Epstein files are going on tour across the United States. And breaking just a short time ago, a new brazen art heist, four priceless works swiped

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2: Friday marks 25 years since the September 11th attacks, and this morning President Trump is hosting an event with first responders. A 21-foot steel beam recovered from the South Tower of the World Trade Center will be brought to the White House. CNN's Elena Treen is there this morning. Good morning, Elena. What's on store for today?
3: Yeah, look, John, this is the first of several different events that people here at the White House are planning to commemorate the 25th anniversary of the September 11th attacks on the World Trade Center. As you mentioned, John, the president will be hosting this special event on the White House ellipse just behind the main building of the White House, and it will feature a steel beam recovered from the collapse of the World Trade Center's Southern Tower. Now, this is part of a Tunnel to Towers event, and it's also part of the Steel Across America campaign. It's essentially a tour that travels across the country to commemorate 9/11 and the people who were killed that day. The beam itself is 21 feet long and 16,900 pounds of steel. So this is going to be a huge beam that we're going to see erected on the South Lawn today as part of this event. We're also told that first responders from FDNY, the New York City Fire Department, also the Washington, D.C. Fire Department, representatives from Tunnel to Towers Foundation, and administration officials will be part of this event.

0: We're also told that the president himself is expected to speak, as is the Tunnel to Towers Foundation chairman and CEO Frank Siller. Siller's brother, Stephen Siller, was an FDNY firefighter who was killed that day on 9/11, helping respond to the attacks. Now, I will say this was just one, as I mentioned, one of many different plans that the president has to commemorate this anniversary. I'd note that the president, obviously a native New Yorker, he was originally planning to go to New York City on Friday, go to the World Trade Center and be there for the memorial that they're planning to hold for the 25 years since the attack. However, plans have since changed, and now the president is expected to speak at the Pentagon on Friday. I'm told that's in part because when you're at the World Trade Center, when you're at Ground Zero, the museum and the memorial that does puts that on doesn't allow politicians to speak, and the president wanted to give remarks to mark the occasion. So he's expected to speak at the Pentagon on Friday. We're told that the vice president, J.D. Vance, will be speaking in New York, or excuse me, he won't be speaking. He'll be attending that Ground Zero ceremony in New York. So you're going to see a lot of officials kind of fanned out across some of the major areas on Friday to mark this. But all of it starting today, John.
1: Yeah, a very poignant week, to be sure. Elena Trien at the White House this morning. Thanks so much for that report. Sarah?
2: All right, thank you, John. Hurricane Lowell is barreling towards Hawaii, leading to Hawaii's first tornado watch in recorded history. We're tracking that storm there. And a race car erupts into a ball of flames. Check out what happens here, the incredible moment where a fellow driver jumped into action and, thank goodness, ended up saving his fellow competitor.

0: And this is CNN.
1: So happening now, Hurricane Lowell is just lashing Hawaii. Big rains, high winds, which of course mean dangerous surf. Kauai County is under a hurricane warning and a tornado watch. This is the first tornado watch issued by the National Weather Service in Hawaii since the office opened back in the 1940s. I'm going to play for you some video that we just got in from a reporter in Hawaii this morning.
2: Look at this storm surge. It's crashing over this berm right now. We're on the south-facing beaches, and this is where they expected it to be the worst. And with this storm surge and the rising water, it's bringing with it a ton of debris, flooding everything in its path.
1: CNN's Derek Van Dam tracking this story for us and tracking the storm for us. Tell us what you're seeing right now, Derek.
3: Yeah, so we've got the combination of storm surge, but also the heavy rainfall that's cascading down the tall mountain peaks across Kauai County, right? So this is the latest satellite imagery with the radar overlaid. Keep in mind, the Kauai radar site has been down through the duration of this event. So we're picking up on radar sites that are far to the east. We're not getting an accurate representation of this, but the latest point where this was actually tracked was its greatest or its closest approach to Niihau Island, that's still within Kauai County, was less than 50 miles. So that is a very close call for a direct hit, but we don't believe there was a landfall at this stage from everything that we can gather. Regardless, this is not the time to head outside. The winds are still gusting to hurricane force. Look at on Kauai Island, we're gusting to 75 miles per hour at the airport. Even towards Honolulu, we're nearing tropical storm force. How long will we be in that? Well, the yellow line here represents the tropical storm conditions with the hurricane force gusts well to the north and west. This is going to exit the region by about daybreak. So the sun comes up and conditions start to improve dramatically. Remember, it's the middle of the night for Hawaii. Regardless, the damage has already been done. We've got 90% of customers without power across Kauai County. Throughout Oahu, roughly 9% of customers without electricity this morning. Of course, it's warm, it's wet, it's dark, and that can make things a little bit scarier too to step outside. You see the radar here. It is very active still, but this is interesting. This popped up overnight. The first tornado watch to be issued for the Hawaiian Islands. It's really saying something, but because of this, we'll go back to the radar here so you can see it. Because we're on this right quadrant of the storm, we call this the dirty side of the hurricane. Remember, in the northern hemisphere, we rotate in a counterclockwise direction. So this is where the spin-ups occur. We get the quick-acting tornadoes. They're usually generally relatively weak, but they can cause damage, and they have been known to obviously create some problems on the ground. There's a lot of swell associated with this. People experiencing that, timing that with high tide, the storm surge, the push of the ocean, and 2 to 4 inches. I mean, you saw that reporter just a moment ago before me. She saw some of the results of the storm surge. Still, those south-facing beaches across Niihau and Kauai Island are the most vulnerable. Some of these low-lying areas where a lot of communities reside could obviously still see some water on normally dry ground. This storm is going to race to the north over the coming days, kind of weaken as it does so, and become more of a fish food, not much threat to the islands after this. But still, enhanced rainfall in the days to come on the trailing edge of this. That means flash flooding still a possibility for the next 24 hours or so. Kate?
1: Yeah, and right now they are in the middle of it. All right, Derek, thank you so much. Derek's watching this one very closely, especially with what radar is available right now. Also ahead for us today, more than 3 million documents from the Epstein files are on the move. The mobile Epstein library that begins its journey now across the country. What's going on here? And Hunter Biden reportedly planning to launch a meme coin inspired by his infamous laptop.

0: It is the day after Labor Day, and that means two things. Number one, no more wearing white. And number two, the unofficial kickoff of the general election campaign season. And Republicans, they're holding their first ever midterm convention. This starts tomorrow in Dallas. President Trump and Vice President Vance, they will headline. President Trump speaks both nights, Wednesday and Thursday. The stakes here incredibly high, with control of Congress hanging in the balance. Joining me now is Congressman Suhas Subramaniam, a Democrat from Virginia. Congressman, great to see you this morning. What do you think the impact will be of President Trump putting himself front and center in these midterm elections?
1: President Trump putting himself front and center and making himself the face of these midterms is great news for us as Democrats, because he's historically unpopular. His policies have been a complete failure. And he'll remind voters that Republicans in Congress have rubber stamped him this last year and a half, and they will continue to if they stay in the majority. So we see this as a good development.
0: Why shouldn't Democrats do something like this, have a midterm convention?
1: Oh, we are in our districts every day, all the time, just making sure that voters see us in person rather than going down to Dallas and having a convention there. We are having many conventions with our voters every single day. So I think our approach is actually the better one. We will make sure that our constituents and our voters know that we will be there for them and that there will be change come next January if they elect a new majority.
0: Canada put its new tariffs, retaliatory tariffs, in place overnight. I've heard you talking about the fact that Canada is Virginia's number one trading partner. What do you think the impact of this trade war will be?
1: This president's policies have led to higher prices for people, and the tariffs with Canada will be no different because in the end, you know, Canada is the leading trade partner of many states in our country. And it's not just Canada. There's tariffs all over the world right now that are hurting small businesses. When they are deemed illegal, it is big corporations that get the majority of the refunds, not the American people. And so the American people are paying higher prices over and over again. And that will be on the ballot boxes coming November.
0: So, Congressman, about a week ago, your office announced that phone calls that you had been on with a Virginia legislator had been monitored by federal law enforcement. This was part of an investigation into that legislator. At this point, 1 week later, what more have you learned about this investigation or the fact
1: that
0: you're
1: calls from...
0: Go ahead.
1: Yeah, no, I've learned very little. So to recap, they were listening in on my conversation with a state senator, Louise Lucas, and she was one of the leading architects of the redistricting referendum that we had in Virginia, right? The Democratic-led redistricting referendum. And so weeks before the election for that, they were listening in on her conversations and they were listening on my conversations with her. And so I want to know, why was I not notified until about 4 or 5 months later by snail mail? Why were they listening in our conversations weeks before this referendum? The timing seems very suspicious. And what else do they have on me? I remember when Republicans, after the January 6th insurrection happened, they were being investigated too for their part in that. And some of them had their phone transcripts turned over to investigators. And so they held up the government for weeks trying to get restitution in the form of millions of dollars because of that. And so that's what they reacted, how they reacted. And I am also upset about what happened, and I want some answers.
0: If I'm not mistaken, this was an investigation I was reading that began during the Biden administration, though. Isn't that the case?
1: That's right. But then why are they listening in on my conversations with her? And why would they not tell me until many months later? And what else have they been listening in on? The lack of transparency, the timing of the conversations is really suspect to me, and I want some answers.
0: So, Congressman, as we said, the midterm elections are approaching. There are those who think the Democrats have a good chance of retaking control of Congress, which would mean that House Minority Leader Hakeem Jeffries is in line to be Speaker of the House. There have been some issues the last couple weeks with party unity in the Democratic Party. Two Democrats, they split on what usually is a routine party line rule vote here. And the minority leader has suggested there could be some punishment here for breaking party lines in this type of situation. What punishment do you think would be fitting or appropriate? How important do you think it is to toe the party line?
1: Well, I think it's important when we do sway from our leadership that we at least communicate that to them. I think that's what they're upset about. They're not upset about the actual vote itself, although it's a rule vote. So generally we stick together. I will say this is the only time I've seen us not stick together on a rule vote. And, you know, I would say that, you know, we are not unanimous as a party. And what our leader, Jeffrey, says is that we are united, though, even though we're not unanimous. And that means we're going to have differences. We're going to have differences of opinion. We're going to have a wide array of views. But in the end, we do come together. We've been pretty united this Congress. And I think we will be more united than people think come next year. But we won't always agree on everything.
0: Because it may not get easier, right? There have been a number of candidates, you know, who won their party's nomination, who are not centrists, who may be on one extreme or one edge of the party than the other. How much harder will it be for Congressman Jeffries, who could be speaker, to hold the party together?
1: It won't be easy, for sure. I mean, again, we're a pretty big tent party here, but I will say that we are not the Republican Party, which falls in line, even if it defies their own principles when President Trump tells them to. We are not that party. We never will be. We're a party where we have lots of fights in-house, but in the end, we come together for the American people because we want to do what's best. And Republicans come together for Donald Trump. And that's the difference between our two parties right now. And we will see how voters decide this in November. But I believe that voters want a party that will stand up to Donald Trump and want a party that has many independent thinkers within it who all care about doing what's best for their people.
0: I will say the Republicans have been anything but unified in some cases. They kicked out a speaker, Kevin McCarthy, and they've had all kinds of rules go down. So we'll see if you can reach that level of unity if you do take power. Congressman Suha Subramaniam, thanks so much for being with us. Kate?
2: Yeah, that level of party unity, low bar. Let's turn to this. A wave of violence overnight in Ukraine. Russia slammed the capital of Kyiv with missiles and drones. Three people were killed. And it's not just another day of death and destruction in this war. This attack from Russia came just one day after President Trump's top envoys were there to try and bring about peace. Steve Witkoff and Jared Kushner were literally just there to try and kickstart talks again. Ukraine's president called the attack complex, also said that it was designed to cause as much harm to life as possible, with significant damage to residential buildings and other civilian infrastructure in the capital. Now, Zelensky also said that the attacks underscore the need for more anti-ballistic missile supplies, which he clearly is looking to the Trump administration for. Zelensky said today he hopes to meet with President Trump this month about this very thing. Joining us right now is White House and national security correspondent for the New York Times, David Sanger, for more on this. It's good to see you, David. So it seems pretty clear message that Russia is trying to send, not just to Ukraine, but the United States with the timing here of these attacks. What are you hearing?
3: That's right, Kate. When Mr. Kushner and Mr. Witkoff headed to Moscow and then to Kyiv, and it was their first visit together to Kyiv, they had negotiated a ceasefire for just a few days. And it was interesting that as soon as they got back to the United States, Putin sent the message that he was resuming the kind of attacks that he had been doing before. We're at a pretty interesting turning point and potentially a pretty crucial one in the war. For the past year, all the momentum has seemed to be with the Ukrainians. Astoundingly enough, since this war has gone on now longer than World War I. But at this particular moment, I think President Zelensky senses that if he doesn't get those air defenses, it's going to be a very hard winter, that President Putin is going to use the moment to take out more energy facilities, try to freeze out the Ukrainians, and as Mr. Zelensky said when Mr. Witkoff and Mr. Kushner were there, try to see if he can get more concessions out of the Ukrainians. So I don't see an easy way out of this or even a hard way out of this until next spring at the earliest.
2: And when it comes to, I have to say, when seeing Zelensky talking about the need for anti-ballistic missile supplies, it's unclear where things stand on this, because it was just this summer that Trump had said that he had given Ukraine the go-ahead to take Patriot missile technology, build their own Patriot missile interceptors, and then he backtracked on it. And then more recently, he's blamed the Biden administration for depleting U.S. munition supplies, pointing to what the Biden administration gave to Ukraine. I mean, where do things stand here, David?
3: Well, it is strategic confusion at best. When the president offered to have the Ukrainians build their own Patriot missiles, he took his own defense industrial base by surprise. And they came back and basically said, this isn't going to happen. And the president backtracked. It would have been a very good solution. And in fact, the French and the British are talking about doing something similar with their equivalent kind of interceptor. It would have been a good solution because clearly the United States is going to need to focus on rebuilding our own stockpiles. And there's no question where the depletion of that stockpiles came from. It came after the attack on Iran. You can just see the numbers that have come down. The Pentagon is so sensitive about what those numbers are that after the New York Times, CNN, the Washington Post, and others began reporting on it, he started polygraphing members of the joint staff to figure out who's talking about this. But the Russians know exactly what's going on here. And if the Ukrainians had new interceptors, the Russians would know that too. So they have every incentive at this point to go after Kyiv and other sites. And in part, it is because of the president's decision to go into an Iranian war that he's having a hard time getting out of.
2: You know, John was just talking to the congressman about the new tariffs that are setting in today, Canada hitting back in this trade dispute, new tariffs on U.S. goods, setting retaliation for Trump's tariffs on Canadian goods. The president has tried, the administration has tried to claim all along this all comes back and down to national security. But the way it's unfolded and the way it's unfolding with Canada, no less, it's quite something, David.
3: It really is. And it does come down to national security, but I'm not sure in the way the president had in mind. Probably the tightest alliance we have seen has been between the United States and Canada, which does air patrols together to watch out over Russian and Chinese and other air traffic coming over the Pacific and the Atlantic. It's an extremely tight relationship. It's obviously been deeply harmed by the nature of this this problem. It's not just the tariffs, it's the constant escalation and then the constant trolling of the Canadians. And you saw a lot of that this weekend by the president.
2: Yeah, and just especially when you think about it, I mean, you mentioned this in a note that, you know, thinking about this as we head into the anniversary of 9/11, it's just like quite something. It's great to see, David.
3: In 9/11, there was no. Yeah.
2: No.
3: Thank you. Great to see you.
2: You're the best. Thanks, buddy. Sarah.
4: All right. Thank you so much, Kate. Breaking this morning, the attorney representing Lindsey Clancy is sitting down for a one-on-one interview for the first time since the judge declared a mistrial in the case of the Massachusetts mom charged with killing her three children. Her defense argued she was experiencing postpartum psychosis when she strangled her children and then tried to kill herself. After the trial, Clancy's attorney, Kevin Reddington, lashed out at the one holdout juror who hung the case. Prosecutors have not yet revealed whether they will retry the case. Here is some of what Reddington said this morning.
5: Let's talk about the trial. You said you crushed the prosecution in court, but the final decision was a mistrial, at least this decision.
6: That's bravado. You know, that's after the fact. And, you know, the emotions run high. And we just finished a 6-7 week trial.
5: You regret saying it?
6: No, I don't regret saying it at all. I think the defense was very strong, and I think it went in very well. I think I perhaps could have been a little more circumspect dealing with Tim Cruz instead of saying that I crushed him. I could have said that I, you know, did a good job. So-
4: Joining us now is CNN Gene Casares and CNN legal analyst and criminal defense attorney Joey Jackson. Gene, what did you make of what you heard? Because we heard a lot from him in the press conference right after where he made those comments about crushing the prosecution. What did you hear?
7: This is, to me, the headline is that he is willing to talk with the district attorney, Ted Cruz, of Plymouth County, Massachusetts. And he said, quote, hopefully we will be able to work something out acceptable to both sides. I think we have some sound on that. Let's listen to this right now.
5: There was a lot of back and forth with the judge about the jury. The final split was 11 to 1. Was that in favor, as far as you know, of not guilty by reason of insanity?
6: I believe so, yeah.
5: And what do you make of the one juror who was holding out?
6: You know, again, I at the end of the case, made statements to the effect that I was upset. And the reason I was upset, I would defend that individual's right to be a holdout forever. That's part of our judicial system, and I respect that, and I would certainly defend his right to do that. What I was upset about was after that lengthy trial and the work that everyone put into this case, including these jurors that spent literally almost 2 months away from their home, their job, their family, where a gentleman had an opinion, not that he was sticking like, you know, the movie 12 Angry Men, but in fact he had agreed, according to the note from the forelady, that he had doubt, but he would not apply the law of reasonable doubt as presented by the judge. That's not right, and that's why I was upset.
7: And because of that one juror, a mistrial was declared. And Sarah and Joey, for him to say now that he wants it, will be willing to entertain something with the district attorney, he doesn't want to go have a retrial. That's what he's saying. And when you look at that, that's called a plea deal, right? Potentially, in this situation. That means potentially a conviction on some level.
4: Joey, when you hear that, when you hear the defense saying that, and that we know that the jury was 11 to 1 in the defense's favor from the note that he read from the foreperson, what kind of a deal would you expect to be kind of worked out here? And do you think prosecutors would be leaning towards doing that, judging from what happened with this jury?
0: Yeah, Sarah, so there's a lot of factors that go into, if you're a prosecutor, whether you're going to retry the case. One of them, of course, is the severity of the case itself, the strength of the evidence, and whether you believe you can prove the case beyond a reasonable doubt. That is put in question when you have an 11 to 1. Now, every juror and every jury would be different, but they heard the evidence that any other jury would hear. And so from a prosecutor's perspective, they have to think long and hard whether it would be in the public interest to move forward. So to your question, if you're in the defense, I think you want to get your client mental health help. That is what she's been clamoring for the longest of times. This is what we're here for. I need help. Help is not plying me with medication, telling me to take a cocktail of various substances and figure it out. Help is help. So if I'm the defense, I'd be looking for something. Well, yes, you'll have to accept criminal responsibility on a plea deal, but that would be factored into something that was on the lighter side, but that would provide my client the help she needs to get better one day.
4: Gene, I know that this was interesting and very unusual that, and he spoke about it here, that he went after that one juror that was a holdout in this case. Did you hear anything more from him about that and what this might mean for if there were going to be a jury pool?
7: He sure backed off, didn't he? He definitely backed off, and he said, you know, I would represent that juror for holding firm. But I represent Lindsey Clancy. So I think that he realized maybe what he had done, singling out that juror, that in our country we respect jurors, right? And we respect them for what they do. So he definitely backed off on that. Another thing I found interesting is that he ended it all by basically asking, pleading Donald Trump to give her a pardon. Joey, what do you think of that?
0: I just don't know how it fits into this, right? Just because of the basics,
4: you can't pardon someone from a state
0: you cannot,
4: case.
0: Right? Because right. If you think about this, right, let's just talk about the law, right? The law is that in any federal court, of course, that would be possible. But from a state perspective, the state controls what they do, and the president would have no authority, absent calling the governor to say, hey, would you please pardon? But no real authority to do that.
7: And that'd be based on a conviction.
4: That's right, based on the case goes forward. But if there is a plea deal, that is a completely different thing. Joey and Jean, thank you for all your reporting and expertise throughout this. Kate?
2: Also new this morning, it appears Hunter Biden is looking to cash in on crypto and get some attention doing it. The son of former President Biden posted online, seeming to confirm reports that he is launching a meme coin. And when it comes to the name of the token, it will trade under a ticker with a very clear nod to his infamous laptop that sparked 1,000 memes and became the rallying cry for so many Trump Republicans after the FBI seized it in 2019. On it, messages about his foreign business dealings and nude photos of him doing drugs. Hunter Biden has recently tried to write off the embarrassing episode as evidence of his previous addiction, yes, but not evidence of any corruption. John?
0: All right, Harry and Meghan are responding to a new letter from King Charles about the couple's place in royal life. Are they as happy as they look in that photo? And this is the museum you are looking for. Star Wars fans, get ready. A first look inside the brand new George Lucas Museum.

0: and this is CNN.
1: Number 19 SMU taking on Florida State.

0: But a power surge delayed the game nearly 2 hours. CNN's Coy Wire joining me now. I mean, people were electrified using their phones to try and say, hey, get this game going.
1: Let's get this game going, Sarah. Look, only some of the stadium lights were working, right? The coaches eventually said, let's play old school football. There were no coach to player helmet communication, no scoreboard, no stadium clock, no play clock, no replay. They did get enough lights working, so essentially we had football from a few decades ago. Florida State trailed in the fourth, but Ashton Daniels dropped it off to Samuel Singleton Jr. House call, tie game at 24. But SMU quarterback Kevin Jennings was lights out, even if the stadium wasn't. 430 yards passing, three touchdowns, helped set up Nick Reed, who knocks through the game-winning field goal. SMU wins it 27-24 under most of the lights. And Coco Gauff just keeps adding her name to some pretty impressive history. The 22-year-old rolls past 18-year-old Iva Jovic in straight sets and still hasn't dropped a single set at the U.S. Open. Gauff becomes the youngest American woman to reach the quarterfinals of three majors in the same year since Serena Williams did it back in 2003. Next up, number five, Mira Andreeva.
2: The moment doesn't seem as big anymore. And that doesn't mean I'm very lucky to play, be here in the quarterfinal. And obviously, I hope to play many more. So I think it's the fine line of appreciating the moment. I think so many people would love to reach a Grand Slam quarterfinal, but also knowing that I put myself in this position so many times that I should almost be used to it.
1: All right, wait to hear this, Sarah. A few days ago, the San Francisco 49ers, they took in some Aussie rules football in Melbourne after traveling thousands of miles and crossing a whole bunch of time zones for their season opener against the Rams there in Australia. And apparently, the international dateline has 49ers coach Kyle Shanahan in a blender. Listen to this.
3: When I look at my clock and it says the time, and then I try to see my family's time and it says the time, but it says yesterday. I don't even get how that's possible. So I feel like I'm in the future. And then also when we play on our Friday, which I think is a Thursday in the U.S., we're such creatures of habit. So I call today Tuesday. I call today Wednesday, which is the first day we put in a game plan. But I think it's Monday. However, though, it's Sunday in the present. So, like, I'm going to mess that up all week if you guys ask me.
1: The game is Thursday here in the States, Friday in Australia. Coach Raheem Morris for the Niners. Sarah, he missed his 50th birthday. They took off on a Wednesday. He turned 50 on Thursday. They landed Friday. He said, that's all right. I'm just still 49.
0: I have always believed this time travel is possible because of these time zones. And he just proved it. See, proved we can it. Time travel already. Coy Wire, thank you so much. Appreciate you.
1: Got it.
4: Kate? Makes a strong case for right? He is not 50. And I think we've now figured out what we're doing for each one of our birthdays.
0: Agreed.
4: Exactly. Quick trip to Australia, everyone. All right, let's talk about this. There's new video showing the moments a Ferrari just explodes in flames. It was a multi-car crash at a race in Shanghai. British driver Ollie Milroy, he was entrapped inside the wreckage, surviving after his rival Dutch driver Luke Hartog jumped out of his vehicle, abandoned his car, and pulled Milroy from the burning vehicle. Watch this.

0: God, just seeing it, an incredible moment. Milroy spoke out after the terrifying incident and says that he believes he's really only alive because of that man's, Hartog's, quick action. Milroy broke his collarbone, hand, finger, and has a bruised lung. Wow, but he's alive. So, a galaxy of storytelling coming to life at George Lucas's futuristic new museum. The building itself deserves attention. The Star Wars creator and his wife, businesswoman Melody Hobson, co-founded the project together. It is called the Lucas Museum of Narrative Art, and it opens this month. Yes, there is plenty of Princess Leia and Luke Skywalker inside. But maybe then, surprisingly, that galaxy far, far away is just 7% of everything you're going to find. There's also Norman Rockwell, Frida Kahlo, comics, recreations of ancient art even. The museum took 8 years and around $1 billion of their own money to build. And John Berman is booking tickets today.
1: Turns out Jabba the Hutt had a huge Norman Rockwell collection.
0: Really?
1: Right? So that's how they got it.
0: That's how much I know. I'm like, that's fascinating. Exactly. Jabba's the good guy in that, right?
1: Yeah. Okay. All right. All right. This morning, we are hearing Harry and Meghan were surprised by the letter from King Charles saying they should be treated as private citizens following their return to the United Kingdom. CNN's Anna Stewart is in London. So is this like surprised in a good way or the bad kind of surprise?
2: I just don't know. And what's the surprise about? Is it about the content of the message, which frankly isn't surprising at all? Nothing new there. They're not working members of the royal family. They won't use the HRH titles. All that, of course, was laid out by the late Queen years ago. Perhaps it's a surprise that guidance needed to be given at all, given there's really no change. Or it's to do with the timing. And the timing is quite interesting, as we know that the committee that decides on taxpayer-funded security meets this week, perhaps as soon as today. And of course, the Sussexes will be hoping for a change in terms of the security, particularly when it comes to protecting their children here in the UK. So the timing of the message perhaps is interesting from the king's point of view. He's pointing out that there is no change in their roles. I would like to show you some very exciting news, not surprising at all. Prince George did start his first day at school. He's starting at Eton in the footsteps of his father and his uncle. He looked calm and confident. He is wearing not the school uniform yet, not the archaic traditional tailcoat. Frankly, he looks quite relaxed. I know he's wearing a suit and tie, but there we go. He will be full-time boarding, so this will be a new experience for him. He's tried boarding before. This will be full-time. He's a lucky boy. His parents only live 15 minutes down the road, and you know what? He can see Windsor Castle from the school, so he'll feel right at home.
1: Very prestigious school. Wonder how he managed to get in. Anna Stewart, thank you so much for being with us this morning. A brand new hour of CNN News Central starts right now.
0: All right, this hour, the breaking news, the first sit-down interview with Lindsey Clancy's attorney since the mistrial. What Kevin Reddington is saying now is prosecutors are deciding whether to retry this murder case. And there's new video this morning from that deadly cargo plane crash in Miami, a crew member jumping from the aircraft moments after federal investigators are now on the scene trying to figure out what went so horribly wrong here. And maybe, possibly, employee of the year and century, cameras catching a supermarket worker racing to save a small child who ran into traffic. I cannot watch that. I am Kate Baldwin with John Berman and Sarah Seidner. This is CNN News Central.
1: All right, breaking this morning, Lindsey Clancy's attorney sitting down for his first television interview after a judge declared a mistrial for the Massachusetts mother charged with killing her three children. Clancy's attorney, Kevin Reddington, lashed out publicly on one holdout juror. That was the reason there was a hung jury. Reddington now clarified his comments about that juror.
3: Split was 11-1. Was that in favor, as far as you know, of not guilty by reason of insanity?
4: I believe so, yeah.
3: And what do you make of the one juror who was holding out?
4: You know, again, I at the end of the case, made statements to the effect that I was upset. And the reason I was upset, I would defend that individual's right to be a holdout for forever. That's part of our judicial system, and I respect that. And I would certainly defend his right to do that. What I was upset about was after that lengthy trial and the work that everyone put into this case, including these jurors.
1: All right, with us now, CNN's Gene Casares, who's been covering this case from the beginning. That is a dramatic walk back from that attorney.
5: Absolutely dramatic walk back, because he said that he thanked and appreciated all the jurors except one, and he hoped that he didn't get a good night's sleep for a long time. So this is definitely saying now that he would actually defend someone to hold their ground and to keep deliberating. But the issue was that he believed that he wasn't following the law. You know, I think when we look at this interview, some things that were unexpected were said. And I think the highlight was because he was asked about District Attorney Cruz, and you said that you absolutely crushed him in this case. And he backwalked that, and he said, I've known Cruz for a long time. And he seemed to imply he would agree to a plea deal. I mean, let's listen to what you think. Let's listen to what he said just minutes ago.
4: She reached out. She went to the woman and infants. She went to the suicide hotlines. She reached out to everybody and anybody that would listen to her and kept saying, I am not good. I am not well. And it was ignored.
3: What's next for Lindsay?
4: I'd like to say that perhaps Donald Trump, who felt compelled to speak out about this case, may very well, Mr. President, I would hope that you would consider this young lady, the type of person she is, what she's been through, and consider a pardon.
3: Thanks for coming in.
5: So he's asking the President of the United States to issue a pardon. But, John, there's been no conviction. And first of all, this is a state level.
6: Yeah, that attorney should know that.
5: He wasn't allowed to explain his answer, wasn't asked a question after that. But what he did say was that hopefully in regard to District Attorney Cruz, we will be able to work out something acceptable to both sides. So what does that tell us? Mm-hmm. He doesn't want a retrial, and that's called a plea deal right there. Prosecutors are not in a plea deal, it's a negotiation, right? So conceivably, in trial, we had first degree, second degree, we had manslaughter, which many thought would be a compromise with the jury potentially, and then we had not guilty on several levels. So he's pleading on the public steps, right, to the district attorney, it appears. But as far as a pardon, that's only to someone who is convicted. And as you said, it's only the federal level the president can handle.
1: All right, Gene Casares, very likely the next steps of this will be happening behind closed doors. We'll have to wait and see.
5: Absolutely.
1: Thank you very much.
5: Thank you.
1: Sarah?
7: All right, we've got some new CNN reporting for you this morning. Multiple sources telling CNN reporters U.S. military and intelligence officials are discussing a similar presence, presence in the Middle East if the Trump administration ends up succeeding in ending the Iran war. The recent fighting with Iran has exposed vulnerabilities, of course. CNN's Zach Cohen joining me now with his new reporting. You talk about the plan after the war. So far, we don't have a plan to end the war. But what did you learn from intelligence officials and military officials in this?
8: Yes, Sarah, it's interesting that even as the U.S. maintains about 50,000 U.S. troops in the Middle East, and even as the war with Iran continues on, U.S. military and intelligence officials are quietly discussing what comes next, what comes after, if the Trump administration is able to successfully end the Iran war, one that has exploited and exposed some of the vulnerabilities to U.S. facilities in the region, drone attacks, missile attacks against U.S. bases and installations in places like Bahrain, Saudi Arabia, Kuwait, Qatar, places that the U.S. has for years maintained a very large physical presence and continues to launch aircraft and house military assets in those places. U.S. officials are looking at potentially reducing and cutting the size of that physical presence, potentially as early as next year. And of course, part of these discussions, while informal at this stage still, are intended to try to anticipate what might be acceptable to President Donald Trump should he successfully end the conflict with Iran. We know the president ran on a platform of no new wars. We also know that this war with Iran has been expanded and on a timeline that's far greater and far longer than the weeks-long conflict he initially promised. And so the U.S. is grappling with those sort of competing motivations, both conversations that are happening in military and intelligence circles, but also there is an element of politics to all this as well. And this is something that we have seen several successive presidents dating back to the 9/11 terrorist attacks really have to wrestle with as well. We've seen multiple presidents pledge to pivot from the Middle East towards other U.S. geopolitical priorities, yet unsuccessfully doing so. We've even seen President Trump say that he wants to see U.S. forces dramatically reduce their involvement in the Middle East as well. But again, starting yet another conflict there, coming after years and decades of war and U.S. military intervention. So ultimately, we'll have to see what the U.S. and what the Trump administration decides as far as the U.S. military posture in the Middle East going forward. But sort of making clear to us that these vulnerabilities to these installations were known prior to the Iran conflict. But again, those attacks and the damage inflicted upon those U.S. bases has really added some urgency to addressing those problems, to potentially hardening the defenses of some of those installations in the meantime as well by moving more of the assets underground. But ultimately, U.S. officials have been clear they want to reduce the size of the U.S. military footprint in the Middle East.
7: All right. We will have to wait and see how this all plays out because we are still in the midst of that war. Thank you so much, Zach Cohen. Great reporting from you as always. Kate. Okay.

And there is new video after that deadly Amazon cargo plane crash. A crew member seen jumping from the burning plane after it crash landed and hit several vehicles on the ground. Five people are dead, others injured. And also breaking overnight, a brazen heist and four priceless paintings.

0: later today to offer an update. Five people were killed when that plane overshot the runway and crashed into multiple cars. There's also new video, a new angle, if you will, from moments after it all happened. It appears to show a crew member jumping from the burning plane. As you can see, the smoke and fire on the far side. CNN's Pete Muntean is live at Miami's International Airport. It's still quite early, obviously, in this investigation, Pete. Are you expecting to hear from NTSB today?
1: The NTSB did something called planting the flag yesterday, their initial press conference where they lay out the basic facts of what they know. Today, we may get a bit of a better readout of what is on the cockpit voice recorder and the flight data recorder, which were sent on a 7:22 p.m. flight back to the NTSB's recorder's lab in Washington, D.C. for early analysis. That new video is also very telling, that angle we have never seen before. It was actually taken here on Northwest 67th Avenue, and it shows one of the pilots jumping free from the plane to safety out of the front left cabin door, the right side of the airplane on fire at the time. The NTSB did get a good look at the scene yesterday. They toured it for the first time. A crew of about 30 investigators are here on the scene. They have not yet interviewed the pilots, but the NTSB did get a good look of this scene, including the white Econoline van. Seven people on board that van that was on the interior perimeter road inside the airport fence hit broadside by that Boeing 767 going about 130 miles per hour, according to preliminary flight tracking data. And I want you to listen to NTSB Chair Jennifer Homendy as I asked her how to describe this scene.
2: I would describe it in one word of devastating. Utter devastation. I mean, you can see on the paved surface tire marks that continues through the grass. There's debris everywhere. The Econoline van is torn apart.
1: That van operated by Professional Ocean Service Corporation. That is a cleaning company here on Miami International Airport. We have reached out to that company. We have not heard back yet. By the way, the cockpit voice recorder and the flight data recorder will be very telling. We have only heard the air traffic control audio, which is essentially one side of the conversation here, indicating that there was no real problem with the airplane leading up to this crash. But the voice recorder will tell some key details here. Did the pilots realize that they were coming in too high and too fast? What was the interplay between them? And did they try to abort this landing that clearly went terribly wrong?
0: Terribly, terribly wrong. Pete, thank you so much for being there. Much more to come from Miami today. John?
3: All right, happening now. Hurricane Lowell rewrites the record books as it slams Hawaii. And then they broke a 100-year record, the wrong kind, the longest losing streak in baseball history. But then something truly miraculous happened.

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1: So this morning, there are a lot of unanswered questions still after that Amazon cargo plane crash in Miami. The NTSB is definitely on site, but then they are set to hold a news conference

0: And this is CNN.
1: All right, new this morning, Hunter Biden is entering the world of crypto with his own meme coin, the name inspired by the controversial laptop seized by the FBI in 2019 that became a target for Republicans. CNN's Matt Egan is with us now, so explains what's going on here.
2: Well, John, look, the laptop from hell is back, and soon you can own a piece of it. Hunter Biden reportedly launching a meme coin tomorrow. This meme coin will trade under the ticker symbol laptop, and it is expected to trade on Base, which is a digital ledger launched by Coinbase. Now, Hunter Biden himself, he did appear to confirm most of this in this post on X over the weekend that included a mashup of Trump officials criticizing the infamous Hunter Biden laptop. Now, just some other details here about meme coins. Remember, meme coins, they are tradable securities. They're based on viral sensations, internet memes. But what's important to remember is they have no intrinsic value. And unlike Bitcoin and Ethereum, there's actually no practical real-world purpose for them. Now, this meme coin in particular, the founders are going to hold 30% of the tokens. That includes Hunter Biden himself. However, these founder tokens, they can't be sold for 6 months, and they won't fully vest for 2 years. Now, 20% is also going to be sent to people who lost money on the Trump meme coin and to subscribers of Hunter Biden's Substack. Now, one thing to remember about meme coins is that they are susceptible to a con job known as rug pulls, where the developers, they pump up the value, but then they step away and the value crashes, leaving investors with massive losses. And look, this might be the first time that a controversial laptop from a political scandal was ever used as a meme coin, but it's not the first time there's been a political meme coin, right? Eric Adams, the former New York City mayor, launching a meme coin earlier this year that is down almost 90% from the peak. The president, just a few days before he started his second term, his meme coin is now down 97%, and First Lady Melania Trump's meme coin down 99% from the peak. So a lot of crashing and burning for the politically themed meme coins. And I think this helps explain why Matthew Tuttle, Wall Street executive, he told me that, yeah, these meme coins, they can be amusing, but he said they're really stupid. Investors should just stay away because they're just too dangerous.
1: I'm not an investment expert, but those don't seem like very strong returns.
2: You nailed it.
1: All right. Matt Egan, I am getting it. Thank
2: Thanks,
1: you
2: John.
1: Very much. Sarah.
3: Those numbers say stay away unless you like losing money. All right. A heroic save caught on camera, a bystander saving a child. Look at this, who ran into oncoming traffic. That story is just ahead. Plus, we're tracking oil prices this morning. Prices are nearing, once again, $100 a barrel for the first time in months. Those stories and much more ahead.

0: Hi, thanks for joining us. Welcome along to World Sport live from London with me, Amanda Davis. The European Champions League is back, and so is Jose Mourinho, looking to lead Real Madrid to the only major trophy that evaded him in his first stint at the club over a decade ago. For the 36 teams in Europe's top club competition, the road to the final in Madrid begins in earnest later on Tuesday with the opening round of league games, all of them looking to stop defending champions Paris Saint-Germain from lifting the trophy for the third year in a row. Now, Mourinho leads Real Madrid into an opener against three-time champions, European champions, Inter Milan, having suffered their first setback since his return to the club for this season, a 1-0 defeat by Real Betis in La Liga on Friday. But he's insisted he's feeling no added pressure, leading the competition's record winners into a European campaign for the first time since 2013.
1: Yo en el Real Madrid son dos periodos diferentes.
2: My time at Real Madrid belongs to two different periods. I finished my work at Real Madrid in 2013. We won what we won, we lost what we lost, we gave everything, but that chapter is closed. In 2010, the club was not reaching the quarterfinals and had not played a semi-final for years. Now that it is a Real Madrid that, over the last 10 years, has won 6, 7, or 8 titles, they are two very different moments, but that does not change the way I think.
0: Well, for more, I'm delighted to say we're joined live by CNN's senior sport analyst, Darren Lewis. Darren, in days gone by, we'd be talking about Real Madrid in Europe, you know, this being the competition that will define success or failure for them. But, I mean, do you agree there's still some way away from that in this new Mourinho era?
3: I would say so, yes. Hi there, Amanda. They are. I think it's still very early in the Mourinho tenure, but the problem for him is that they are one of the elite clubs in European football. So the question of whether he can win the Champions League is going to provide one of the biggest subplots to this season's Champions League. You know, every Madrid head coach has to win the domestic trophy and the title and the trophy with the big ears, the non-negotiables. They are the two big trophies. And when you look at his record, he has got two semi-finals with Real Madrid first time around. He does have a love affair with the Champions League. Got to say, he lifted it with Porto in 04, 16 years ago, as everyone's been saying. He's got there again with Inter Milan. And in fact, it was only a few days after he lifted the trophy with Inter that he wasn't appointed Madrid boss. But that semi-final heartbreak, Barcelona ended their hopes in 2011, Bayern Munich 2012, Dortmund in 2013. Now, Mourinho's done a pile of interviews where he said, look, that chapter, that heartbreak is a closed chapter. So too is my love affair with Inter Milan. Great players, great club, but I've moved on from both. This is what we are going to find out this season, because he won't want any other big clubs, top clubs, to open up those old wounds, Amanda, in this new season.
0: And what have you made of Mourinho's Real Madrid Mark II so far? You know, there had been all the talk about the problems, the lack of cohesion in the dressing room, whether or not he was going to be able to keep Kylian Mbappe and Vinny Jr. happy. He has kept Vinicius Jr. at the club. They suffered that defeat last week against Betis. So on balance, where do you think they are?
3: It's a really good question, because I think they've started the season well, and that elite attack force of Mbappe, Bellingham, Vinny Jr., Yann Diamandi, the superstar that they were able to sign for 9 figures, and they've done okay so far this season. 3 wins and 1 defeat to Real Betis last weekend. It was a surprise that he was able to hold on to Vinny Jr. given the Benfica situation last season. Mbappe's been talking with a lot of confidence, and he has been speaking well of Mourinho. He says that Mourinho has brought his, quote, whole career, and bear in mind Mourinho has won 26 major trophies. He says Mourinho has brought his whole career to the club's second time around. That's a lot of know-how. And I think he's going to need all of that guile, because there is a team there. There is a title-winning team there, but he has to unlock the many talents, the many egos, and a lot of industry. If you are going to win this Champions League, you've got to work incredibly hard. And that's what Mourinho, I think, will be able to get out of the players that so far have been responding to his arrival.
0: Yeah, so it'll be fascinating to see what we see and glean from them against Inter. The team, of course, who know all about winning this competition more than any other in recent times, Paris Saint-Germain. But they have definitely not had the start to their campaign that Luis Enrique would have been hoping for. However, we know a season is a long time in football, and perhaps this is the window where it's OK to be trying a few things, making a few changes. But I mean, what do you think? Should we even be in the realm of talking about a possible three-peat for them?
3: Well, it's a good question, because I think Real Madrid, big ambitions. As I said, the price of admission is the guarantee, or the promise, if you like, of delivering the Champions League. But to quote the great philosopher Bruce Willis from the movie, the old movie Die Hard, PSG for Mourinho would represent the fly in the ointment, the monkey in the wrench, because they have a stranglehold on this trophy. They may have sold their winger Bradley Barcola to Liverpool for nine figures, but in has come Spain's World Cup final hero, Ferran Torres, and he's really kept the quality levels high. They haven't started that well. You alluded to it a second ago. Just one win from five so far this season, compared to six wins from seven in each of the last two seasons. That said, as we know, they are able to finish the season very, very strongly. They don't come into their own until around about springtime, when they really do explode into life, and they are a real force to be reckoned with.
0: Yeah, they kick off their campaign against Slovan Bratislava on Wednesday. But listen, we've talked about Real Madrid. We've talked about PSG. There are so many other big names that we haven't mentioned. Last season's runners-up, Arsenal. Hansi Flick's Barcelona. Do we put Manchester City, Liverpool? I mean, who else do we put into that mix? Who are you? I know you love a bold prediction, Darren Lewis. Who do you actually see as the favourites?
3: That's a really good question, and thanks for outing me as well, because I do, you're absolutely right, I do love a bold prediction. And there are a galaxy of stars in this season's Champions League. I don't think Man City yet are strong enough defensively to fight for it, nor do I think are Liverpool at the moment. Arsenal, I do think, could be in the mix. I think it might well be their time to come to the stage, given they've gone close in each of the last two seasons, lost, of course, last season on penalties to PSG. And, you know, it's the teams that tend to have a good, strong defensive base that go close, but the teams that have a bit of fantasy that tend to win it. So if you look at that graphic we saw just a second ago, the last three teams to win, the last two teams to win over the past three seasons, PSG and Real Madrid. Real Madrid with Vinicius Jr. absolutely electrifying, as we know. Manchester City with the likes of Kevin De Bruyne, who has, again, electrifying with that guile and that creativity. And of course, if you look at the PSG team, Kvaratskhelia Kvaratskhelia, the Georgian winger, who has been simply the best in Europe, in my opinion, over the last couple of seasons. At the moment, I don't see it for Arsenal unless Bukayo Saka, given they didn't manage to bring in an elite European winger in the summer, maybe Saka, the England winger, can step up and be that guy. If he can, then Arsenal have a really, really big chance.
0: I fear, Darren, there's going to be a whole lot of people screaming at their television sets at both you and I. Neither of us have mentioned Bayern Munich up to this point. And I know we are waiting for the announcement of this year's Ballon d'Or shortlist, or relatively long list, both men's and women's. I mean, there are so many names in the frame. We're going to be hearing from both Kylian Mbappe and Harry Kane later in the show, but where's your smart money on, do you think? Who should be winning it?
3: Well, Amanda, I did see the phone ringing a second ago. I did think that were a few Bayern Munich fans getting on during the middle of our bulletin here. Hopefully it won't be, because I'll just put them at ease. I do think Harry Kane should be winning the Ballon d'Or. He is the odds-on favourite. No player in Europe, and this is the problem for him, because he's been brilliant over the past season or so. No player in Europe's come close to matching his incredible goal-scoring record from last season. 73 goals in total for club and country, including 36 in the German Bundesliga and 14 in the Champions League. Only Kylian Mbappe's numbers are better. But again, the problem for Kane and Bayern Munich is that since 2006, almost 80% of the Ballon d'Or winners have also lifted either the Champions League, the World Cup, or another major international tournament with their countries in the same season, like the World Cup or the European Championships or the Copa America. And the only outliers, of course, are the legends Messi and Ronaldo. That's the problem for him and for Mbappe, who didn't win anything last season. Still do think it will be Kane, though, because he has been simply the best over the last season or so. And that would be real justice, footballing justice, if you like, if he were to lift it.
0: He's certainly been talking a good game on the pitch and off it as well. A fascinating interview coming up in just a few minutes here on World Sport. But Darren, for now, thank you very much indeed. We're heading to the US Open, though, next. Excellent. Because coming up, top seed Sasha Zverev booked his place in the quarterfinals, but it was almost too easy.
4: To be honest, I don't know what to do with myself because it's before midnight. So I might go back to the practice court, or I might go out to a bar. I don't know yet, but yeah.

0: Mornings on CNN.
1: Welcome back. It's the first quarterfinals day at the US Open in New York, with men's defending champion Carlos Alcaraz saying he's expecting to take on 24,000 New Yorkers, as well as home favorite Ben Shelton, for a place in the last four. Eighth seed Shelton, one of three Americans left in the men's draw last day, as they look for a first home men's singles champion at Flushing Meadows in 23 years. On the other side of the draw, though, men's top seed and French Open champion Alex Zverev is still there, having eased past Luciano Dardari in straight sets on Monday night. After those two five-set epics that lasted until the early hours of the mornings in the opening rounds, Zverev was in no mood to hang around this time. He didn't know what to do with himself, though, as he finished before midnight for the first time in the tournament to set up a quarterfinal against the unseeded Botic van der Zandschulp.
2: You know how players sometimes go around and they say, this is my court, whatever, when they win a great point. This is not my court at all. Roger Federer won here 78 times, Pete Sampras won here 112 times. But I feel like I rented this court out from like 11 p.m. to like 2 a.m. for like 2 weeks. So I hope they're going to continue putting me in the same time.
1: It's certainly working for him. The women's fourth seed and 2023 champion Coco Gauff has said she's been trying to play with no regrets, and it seems to be working for her, having won her first title of the year in Cincinnati ahead of this tournament, and now having set up a quarterfinal encounter against the French Open champion Mira Andreeva by easing past fellow American Iva Jovic 6-1, 6-4. It's the first time the 22-year-old's made it to the last eight in New York since she claimed her first Grand Slam title here 3 years ago. Also through, and now just a win away from the world number one ranking, Elena Rybakina. The second seed beat two-time champion Naomi Osaka in straight sets to make it to the last eight for the first time here in New York. Having needed a hard-fought three sets to beat Osaka when they met just a month ago in Toronto, she said she surprised even herself with this performance. 29 winners and seven aces, helping her get through for the loss of just five games. But she won't be able to get too carried away, given her next opponent, Zheng Qinwen of China. The Olympic gold medalist has made something of a habit of producing some incredible comebacks over the last week or so. For the second match in a row, she was love five down, this time to six-time Grand Slam winner Iga Swiatek. Yet she still managed to fight back to claim the first set 7-5 and then take the second 6-3. To knock out one of the tournament favourites. Jessica Pegula against Emma Navarro. Linda Noskova against two-time defending champion Aryna Sabalenka in the women's quarterfinals, being played later on Tuesday. But stay with us as we wait for the announcement of this year's Ballon d'Or shortlist. And many people's favourite, Harry Kane, is staking his claim. And he is coming next.

0: Claro que yo pienso que este año.
1: Of course, I think this year could be a good year for me to win the Ballon d'Or. But as I said, the journalists will vote, and they will vote for whoever they think is the best player in the world.
2: Well, that's Real Madrid and France star Kylian Mbappe on his chances of claiming the Ballon d'Or for the first time this year with the World Cup's all-time record goal scorer expected to be named in a short while on the shortlist for the exclusive honour alongside the likes of Lamine Yamal, Leo Messi and Erling Haaland. And England and Bayern Munich star Harry Kane, as you've been hearing, is many people's favourite for the award, having scored 73 goals for club and country last year. Incredibly, he's looking to become English football's first Ballon d'Or winner for 75 years. In an exclusive interview for The Breakdown with our colleagues at TNT Sports, Kane has been talking to former England and Bayern star Owen Hargreaves.
3: Nice to see you.
4: And you, you good?
3: Yeah, looking good. Take a seat. What's it been like coming to Munich? I know at the time everybody, a lot of people were surprised that you came here, but what's it like actually living in Munich for you?
4: It's been amazing, to be honest. It's a beautiful city. The fans, the people around have been so welcoming to me and the family. And yeah, and obviously just being at a club like Bayern Munich as well, I think it's opened my eyes to European football. I think sometimes, you know, I grew up in the Premier League, playing Premier League, you sometimes forget how big some of the other clubs are outside of the Premier League, and it's definitely made me realise that, and you know, I've been loving every second of it.
3: What's your German like?
4: Not very good, especially when you've been away for 2 months not listening to it.
3: Können wir auf Deutsch sprechen?
4: Nein. No, like, I'm still learning slowly. My kids are picking up a lot quicker than me. They're like sponges, but it'll take a little bit of time, but I'm hoping at some stage I can at least say a few sentences.
3: I mean, obviously, you got the award here, top scorer in Europe. I mean, could you have ever envisioned scoring this many goals in a season?
4: You know, I never like to put, you know, limits on what I can achieve before every season. I maybe set myself a crazy aim and see what I can do. And yeah, this season, obviously, I think it's close to 20 more goals than I've ever scored in my career. And I've had some amazing seasons as a striker. So yeah, I'm someone who likes to roll with the momentum as well. And I felt like this season I got off to a great start in the Super Cup scoring. The way we play, the style of play, I know I'm going to get chances. And I just use that kind of throughout the whole season. Again, I do a lot of work behind the scenes on recovery, on being fit, on making sure I'm available every game. And I think that's a big aspect of scoring this amount of goals.
3: Has that, have you developed that later on in life? Or is that?
4: Yeah, I'd probably say the last 6-7 years have been a big part of my career. And I think it is, you know, the players that I look at, Messi, I've said before, Messi, Ronaldo, who are just still getting better and into their 30s, into mid-30s. And I think I'm really kind of at that peak right now. I feel physically in a great place, mentally, and yeah, I think availability is a really important thing for any team, any coach, and I try and make sure I'm there for my team, and that allows me then to perform to the level I do and score the goals that I score.
3: I mean, obviously, we talk about the kind of these accolades, you know, winning the Golden Boots and, you know, the Ballon d'Ors, but actually, you know, the Champions League is probably the only thing really. You've won the Bundesliga, you won the DFB Cup, and the team was super close. The two games against PSG were remarkable. How close do you think this team is to winning the Champions League?
4: Yeah, we're really close. I think last year was the finest of margins to go out, and to go out to, you know, a team who's won the Champions League back-to-back. So there's no shame in that. But yeah, we're coming away. Well, we're coming into this season now saying that it needs to be our year. We need to find a way to get it done. As the years go by and the manager it's here for another year. I think you learn more and more and you get the best out of each other. But yeah, we're close. With the Champions League, it's not just about being the best team. Sometimes you need things to just fall your way at the right time. You need to stay injury free. You need your best players on the pitch. So a lot goes into a campaign. But yeah, both, even the season before with in Vinny's first year, I felt like we had a good chance. But last year felt really good. And yeah, I mean, the two games against PSG were, the first game especially was a crazy game. Two of the best teams going toe to toe. And I think this year will be similar. And it's just, if can we find that little difference to get through, yeah, and try and make, you know, the Champions League happen, because that's the goal for me. That's the goal for the whole team. And being at this club, you know, that's always the standard that we go into every season trying to achieve.
2: Bayern kicking off their Champions League campaign against Bodo Glimt on Thursday. But that interview in full on TNT Sports, The Breakdown, airing for the first time more later on Tuesday. And we've got more coming up in Wednesday's editions of World Sport as well. Up next, though, a long way from home, but the 49ers get set for their NFL season opener. But don't ask Kyle Shanahan what day it is.
5: I call today Tuesday. I call today Wednesday, which is the first day we put in a game plan. But I think it's Monday. However, though, it's Sunday.

0: 2. Call today.
1: Welcome back. The NFL's headed into new territory this week for its first regular season game in Australia. And whilst Kyle Shanahan might be one of the most accomplished coaches in the game, the 49ers boss has admitted that their journey, a mere 7,855 miles away from home to face the Los Angeles Rams, has provided something of a different challenge.
2: When I look at my clock and it says the time, and then I try to see my family's time and it says the time, but it says yesterday. I don't even get how that's possible. So I feel like I'm in the future. And then also when we play on our Friday, which I think is a Thursday in the U.S., we're such creatures of habit. So I call today Tuesday. I call today Wednesday, which is the first day we put in a game plan. But I think it's Monday. However, though, it's Sunday in the present. So, like, I'm going to mess that up all week if you guys ask me.
1: Simple. Plenty more build up to the start of the new NFL season coming up this week as the defending champion Seahawks take on the Patriots to kick things off ahead of that game in Melbourne, whatever day it may be. But that is it from myself and the team for this edition of World Sport. Thanks so much for joining us. I'm Amanda Davis in London at Amanda D CNN on social media. I hope to see you there and when I'm back with more in 45 minutes time on this Tuesday. Goodbye.

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1: You're looking at live pictures of maritime traffic around the Arabian Peninsula, a region that saw major escalation today. That's after a massive attack on Saudi Arabia by Iran-backed Houthi rebels. It is 5 p.m. here in Abu Dhabi. I'm Eleni Jokos. This is Connect the World. Also coming up, Canada fights back with tariffs of its own as the trade war with the United States heats up. And a deadly night of attacks on the Ukrainian capital just days after a visit by U.S. envoys. The stock market is about to open around 30 minutes from now in New York and the United States. As you can see, S&P is flat to the negative. Dow is taking a bit of a knock, down 0.6%. NASDAQ is up 0.3%. That's after a shortened week with Labor Day weekend. And of course, markets set to get back on track and a big eye on what's happening on the oil price front. We'll check in on those numbers a little later. But now we begin with a major escalation of hostilities in this region. Dozens of people are wounded in Saudi Arabia after a wave of attacks by Iran-backed Houthi rebels. A spokesperson for the Saudi military says the Houthis targeted civilian and economic sites in four cities. He called the attacks dangerous and senseless and vowed a resolute response from Saudi-led forces who've been fighting the Yemen-based militants for years. The Houthis say the attacks were in response to Saudi aggression. Take a listen.
2: The Yemeni armed forces hold the criminal Saudi enemy responsible for the escalation. Every attack against our country and our people will be met with a firm response. We will not hesitate to launch stronger and wider strikes against the criminal Saudi enemy, God willing.
1: Right, our international diplomatic editor Nick Robertson recently returned from a trip to Yemen. He's following all of this for us from London. Nick, really good to have you with us. I mean, Saudi officials say at least 73 people were wounded. I want you to tell me about whether this is a retaliation cycle that we're in. Are we seeing the effective collapse of that four-year ceasefire between Saudi Arabia and the Houthis? What are you reading into this latest escalation?
3: Look, it does appear to be that the ceasefire, as you say, that held for 4 years, it's in a very fragile and precarious place. And it looks, for all intents and purposes, as if it's realistically falling apart. The Houthis would blame it on the Saudis for enforcing air traffic restrictions over their sort of northern part of Yemen, blocking the return from the funeral of the supreme leader in Iran of a Houthi delegation to the capital Sana'a, which the Houthis control. The Saudis bombed the runway. They believe that there was senior Iranian officials, complex communications equipment that the Houthis would use in the war on board that aircraft. That the Houthis would point to was the trigger point, or seemed to be the trigger point, where they returned to threats and hostilities. But where we are in terms of what actually happened over the past 24 hours here, the Houthis are saying this is a retaliation strike. They're retaliating for something. We don't know what they're retaliating for. They don't say specifically what they're retaliating for. We're not aware that Saudi has been involved in airstrikes against Houthi positions. However, I think we can be very carefully and significantly informed by what's happened in Yemen over the weekend. In very simple terms, the Houthis went on the offensive at the beginning of the weekend. They were then beaten back quite significantly, in most cases, by the Yemeni government forces. And that seems to have been backed by airstrikes, which were attributed to the Yemeni Air Force. But I think, you know, what the Houthis are clearly signaling here is that they don't believe that this was a Yemenis striking back at them. They believe that the Saudis were involved in striking them, and this is their retaliation. So I think, yes, a retaliatory cycle. Realistically, potentially, yes. If both sides don't stop, then that four-year pause it's dead.
1: to respond and retaliate, and whether they would get U.S. backing on this. What are you hearing on that front, Nick?
3: At the moment, the United States, while it's a strong partner of Saudi Arabia, is not being vocal about this and is certainly not committing itself to support the Saudis. And whatever the Saudis would do, the Saudis have said today that they have a legitimate right to protect their sovereignty and safeguard their national assets. And by national assets, they don't just mean their civilians. The targets included, according to the Houthis, Saudi Aramco facilities in Jazan and Abha, just two of the four places they hit. So it appears that the Saudis are signaling very clearly that they have a right to respond here. It's a difficult task for them and a tightrope for them to walk, that if they escalate against the Houthis could potentially escalate against other oil facilities inside Saudi Arabia. Oil facilities typically are vulnerable to attack. The Houthis have been attacking those ones that are very close to the border, Jazan being an example of that. It would be perhaps much harder for the Houthis to hit larger oil facilities in further up the coast, in Yanbu, for example, which is important to the Saudis, because the missiles fly further, and therefore the Saudis have a chance of intercepting those Houthi missiles. But it does seem that the Saudis really stand at a moment of decision, if you will, about how they respond and how they try to protect themselves from what the Houthis are signaling is they would respond again. That's the cycle we're in. It doesn't seem to be a cycle that the United States is engaging in. But of course, the Red Sea, where the Houthis have been targeting Saudi oil shipping, is of commercial interest to the United States and many countries around the world because of the amount of oil that flows there to international markets. If you don't control that, if you can't keep that flow of oil going, then that drives up the oil price. And that's what we're seeing today. And that's a critical political pressure point for President Trump heading into the U.S. midterms later next month. So, there is clear economic geopolitical interest for the United States here, but they're not signaling they're joining.
1: Yeah, I mean, there's so much happening right now, and we appreciate you jumping on the story for us, Nick Robertson. Thank you so much. I want to turn now to the escalating trade war between the U.S. and one of its closest allies. Canada is striking back against U.S. tariffs with $20 billion in retaliatory tariffs of its own on American goods. Duties range from 15% to 50% in response to the Trump administration's levies on Canadian imports. Analysts say the steepest tariffs on U.S. steel and aluminium could ripple across American industries. Canadian officials say they are matching the Trump administration's recent tariffs dollar for dollar. That's not only affecting U.S. metals. Home appliances, paper goods, dairy products are also being hit. Now, U.S. President Donald Trump is now threatening to ban sales of Canadian-made Bombardier jackets in America. For his part, Prime Minister Mark Carney posted a Labor Day message to fellow Canadians on Monday, telling them he had.
0: In the face of unjustified, unprovoked tariffs from the United States, we're stepping up. With large, sustained financial support to protect our workers and our businesses and help them to retool, retrain, diversify, and build. That's another thing unions have always understood. When we look out for each other, when we work together, when we're united, there's nothing the Canadian workers can't do.
1: CNN's Paula Newton is usually based in Canada's capital, Ottawa. Today, she joins us.

0: It'll be significant on both countries, but I do want to stress that this isn't it. This is the problem. This war may just escalate even in the next few hours. Jameson Greer, the U.S. trade representative, told CBC News in Canada that they are looking at retaliation as early as today. And it sends a startling signal, not just to Canada and the United States that have had one of the most intricate and close trading relationships for decades now, but it is a signal to the rest of the world that the Trump administration will continue on with tariffs no matter what the Supreme Court says and will continue to impose them with force. I want to turn, though, to what the president was saying about those Bombardier jets. And if we look at his Truth Social post, and he basically said that, look, there is no more selling Bombardier in the United States. He claims that Canada was using the United States as a piggy bank. But what's interesting here is that Americans and Canadians are now reckoning with the fact that he is trying to blow up supply chains. Jameson Greer himself, the U.S. trade representative, saying this could go beyond tariffs. This could actually go to banning products. Eleni, I want you to hear, though, from Bombardier itself, which points out the obvious. They say the American aerospace industry is a clear winner on trade and exports. Bombardier is a strong contributor to the sector, creating tens of thousands of jobs across the United States. That is a statement from Bombardier to CNN. And look, Eleni, it is unclear what kind of political mileage the president would get out of this anyway. The counter tariffs that Canada put in place will hit red states significantly. And politicians from even inside those states are saying, look, this is doing harm to the American people and clearly doing harm politically as we get into those midterms. Eleni, I want to note that Mark Carney just released another statement right now on social media, calling it forward guidance. And what he's really doing, Eleni, is really trying to prepare the Canadian electorate and the Canadian voters and Canadian consumers for what might be a very long and painful trade war with the United States. Canada isn't expecting anything else at this point. And make no mistake, as defiant as Canada has been, this will hurt consumers there, Eleni.
1: Yeah, I mean, what's interesting is Mark Carney has been, you know, hitting back, you know, since the big issue on tariffs started to sort of creep in, and also trying to diversify Canada's relationships when it comes to trading partners. We know that that has infuriated President Trump. Take me through what are the options for Canada right now.
0: Listen, the Prime Minister has put a lot of miles on the Canadian jets in the last few months, and that includes principally the EU, but also the Middle East. I mean, think about it, Eleni. He went to Saudi Arabia, something a Canadian Prime Minister hadn't done in about a decade. He is forging relationships wherever he can find them. There has some evidence that this is working, but you can't just replace one of the largest trading relationships in the world overnight, and that's why he has this statement. But I also want to point here to the American strategy. And Eleni, this is when countries around the world really need to pay attention. Unless corporate America or Congress steps in, Howard Lutnick, the Commerce Secretary, made it clear that is the United States accumulates a debt now that is more than $40 trillion. They will continue to impose tariffs around the world in order to bring in revenue. They are being very frank about that. So that means these trading relationships include Canada, but also include the rest of the world as they try and forge stronger relationships as the Americans really turn inward. There is no doubting it, though. America is the largest consumer market in the world, and everyone is trying to game out what the administration will do next, especially after the midterms.
1: Yeah. It's very sobering, Paula. Really good to have you on this. Thank you so much, Paula Newton. Well, Russia renewed its attacks on Ukraine today after a three-day pause for diplomacy. Ukrainian officials report at least two people killed and 10 wounded in Kyiv in what President Volodymyr Zelensky says was an attack targeting residential buildings and civilian infrastructure. A market in the Odessa region also was hit. We've got Nada Bashir on the story for us following developments from London. Nada, really good to have you with us. I mean, there was a 72-hour pause on Moscow strikes as well as in Kyiv. And it was seen as a confidence building exercise, but, you know, very different messaging come this Monday and Russia sending a very strong one to Ukraine.
2: Absolutely. And this is just yet another fatal attack by the Russian military targeting the Ukrainian capital. We have heard from the Ukrainian President Volodymyr Zelensky describing Russia as being intent on causing maximum civilian harm.

0: in its use of precision weapons targeting civilian infrastructure in Kyiv. We've heard from the Russian Defense Ministry itself. They claim that they were targeting Ukrainian military facilities and infrastructure in Kyiv. But we have seen, of course, the civilian impact. Officials now in Ukraine putting that death toll at three now, at least. Of course, there is still a recovery effort underway. At least 16 others, according to the latest update, said to have been wounded in that attack. And again, we have been hearing from the Ukrainian president, of course, underscoring once again the need for further defense support, saying that this latest attack from Russia has only made clear the need for further defense support from its key allies, namely the United States, where, of course, we have seen that continuation of talks, as you mentioned, between U.S. envoy Steve Witkoff and Jared Kushner, along with Ukrainian officials, following an intense round of talks with Russian officials in Moscow, including, of course, President Vladimir Putin. Now, there had been some hope that this would push forward in negotiations for some sort of further push towards resolutions and diplomatic efforts. It does appear, as we've been hearing from officials, that there may be some positive movement on that front. We have heard from the U.S. Special Envoy Steve Witkoff. He has said, in his words, substantive progress was made, including movement on scheduling talks with European allies as well, but also particular on trilateral talks. President Zelensky, for his part, has responded to that latest round of talks, saying that there were a couple of ideas that were very good, in his words, quite worthwhile, but how these will actually be implemented in practice, that remains to be seen. Whether there is scope for these diplomatic efforts to be realized again is a key question. But we are continuing to hear from President Zelensky calling for defense support in terms of military support and the key defensive weapons that Ukraine is so desperately in need of to protect itself from the sort of attacks like we saw earlier this morning. The UK, for its part, has announced yet another defense package for Ukraine, some $135 million worth in defensive support for Ukraine. That is certainly the sort of push that Ukraine is looking to see from its other allies, including the United States and European nations. Eleni?
1: Yeah, it's really interesting. I mean, Jared Kushner and Steve Witkoff, this, you know, whirlwind trip not only to Russia but also Ukraine, but the underlying issues remain the same. You know, the sticking point for Russia is NATO membership by Ukraine, and of course what happens to the territory that's currently held by Russia. There's a big issue around who's going to make concessions, and the United States has been very clear that they will be releasing the outcomes of these meetings in the next few weeks. I mean, what is the sense from, you know, the, you know, from not only Ukraine but also the Russian side in terms of the success of these talks and whether it would lead to any off-ramp here that involves diplomacy?
0: Well, as we've been hearing from both the U.S. And Ukrainian officials, including Ukrainian President Volodymyr Zelensky, there is some hope that some of the proposals put forward by the U.S. special envoys could lead to some positive off-ramps potentially, or further potential for trilateral talks. Zelensky has framed this latest round of talks as only providing further evidence that Ukraine is best placed to host those talks. That has long been a clear boundary for Ukraine, that it doesn't want to see talks held in Russia. That has been a red line. But of course, President Zelensky has been quite clear throughout this latest round of diplomatic efforts that Ukraine wants to see a peaceful resolution. But in the meantime, as they continue to see further attacks carried out by Russia, continues to also need that defensive support on the military front from its key allies. Russia, for its part, has continued to maintain that it is also willing to hold negotiations, discussions, but again, clear red lines on what sort of concessions could be made. What this looks like in practice, whether we do actually see any sort of push towards resolutions, that remains to be seen. We have, of course, seen these talks time and time again with suggestions of progress and positive ideas coming from both sides. But again, whether this does in fact lead to trilateral talks remains to be seen.
1: All right, Nada Bashir, good to have you with us. Thank you so much. We're going to a very short break. You're watching Connect the World. Stick with CNN.

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1: Welcome back. Hurricane Lowell is bringing hurricane force winds and heavy rain to parts of Hawaii. A hurricane warning is in effect for Kauai as well as Niihau, while Oahu is under a tropical storm warning. Forecasters warn the heavy rain could trigger dangerous flash flooding as well as mudslides, particularly on Kauai and parts of the Big Island. For more on this, I want to bring in CNN meteorologist Derek Van Dam. He's in Atlanta for us. Derek, good to see you. What more can you tell us about Hurricane Lowell's track and potential impact across Hawaii?
2: The good news, Eleni, is that Lowell is rapidly moving away from the western Hawaiian islands, but the damage has already been done. We've seen a lot of washed out roadways, down power lines. We've got debris on roadways. We're still dealing with a storm surge on some of those south-facing shorelines. This is what it looked like late last night before the sunset. Remember, it's the middle of the night across the Hawaiian Islands. Sunrise about 6:20 this morning. Here's the latest satellite and radar imagery. We've got to put a caveat here because one of the radars right here across Kauai Island actually went down during this event. So we only have limited coverage of that across Oahu and into Maui and the Big Island here of Hawaii. Nonetheless, the storm rapidly racing to the north at 18 miles per hour, but it's still a Category 2 storm, and there are still outer rain bands impacting places like Oahu. And so the threat not quite over just yet. The wind speed gusts have been impressive. None of this has been sustained, but that is hurricane force gusts at least. This is what it's doing right now on the ground into Kauai Island. This is the international airport gusting to 66 miles per hour. Honolulu, many of our international viewers familiar with that location, gusting to 28. It's a blustery morning. Conditions will improve, though, as the storm continues to exit the region. But like I said, damage has already been done. 90% of Kauai County without electricity right now. 9% of Oahu County without power. That is because the tropical storm force winds extended across this region, the western portions of Hawaii. They extended about 175 miles out from the center. So we still have a few hours to go before that expanding wind field really removes itself from the Hawaiian Islands and we can all breathe a sigh of relief. There's the rain bands I talked about. And one right now moving over Oahu into the greater Honolulu area. This could produce a quick, heavy amount of rain that could total over an inch or two. We've already seen over a foot and a half of rain in some locations, especially in the upper areas. That's led to localized flash flooding as well. Eleni.
1: All right. Derek Van Dam, thank you so much for that update. Right. For months following the September 11th terrorist attacks in 2001, New York City officials assured the public that the air near the fallen towers was safe to breathe. Yet in the last half hour, Mayor Zoran Mamdani announced the city is releasing a trove of documents that suggest otherwise. The documents indicate that officials seem to express concern over the air quality at Ground Zero before urging New Yorkers to return. Since October 2001, thousands have fallen sick due to 9/11 related illnesses. And Washington, D.C., U.S. President, you've got Donald Trump, expected to host first responders as well as officials to mark the 25th anniversary of 9/11 in the next hour. CNN's Betsy Klein is joining us now live from the White House, where the commemoration is set to happen. Betsy, good to see you. What are we going to expect to see at the White House event?
3: Well, President Trump is set to gather here with first responders from the Fire Department of New York and D.C. Fire, as well as representatives from the Tunnel to Towers Foundation, as the nation prepares to commemorate that 25th anniversary of the September 11th terror attacks. And behind me, an important and powerful reminder of that. Just over my shoulder, you can see that 21-foot-long steel beam, 16,900 pounds. It was recovered from the South Tower. This piece of steel has been traveling the country since May, starting in Lower Manhattan and making stops at key sites, including the Flight 93 National Memorial in Shanksville, Pennsylvania, along with Emma Booker Elementary School. That is the school where President Bush on that day was reading a book to second graders when he got the news that the second tower had been struck. President Trump is expected invited to speak here in front of this site along with Frank Siller. He is the chairman of the Tunnel to Towers Foundation. He is also the brother of Stephen Siller, who is a fallen New York firefighter. President Trump is a native New Yorker. He is not expected, however, to go to Ground Zero this year for the commemorative ceremony honoring that 25th anniversary. Instead, he will be marking the occasion at the Pentagon. He is not attending this event at the World Trade Center because, according to our sources, he wanted to deliver remarks, and politicians have been prevented from doing so since about 2012. But Vice President J.D. Vance is expected to attend in his stead. As time goes on, Eleni, there are so many Americans who either were too young to remember September 11th or weren't yet born on that day. So this piece of steel behind me, an important reminder and a part of a broader educational effort to remember the service and sacrifice on that day and make sure that we never forget.
1: All right, Betsy Klein, thank you so much. We're a few minutes to go before the start of trade in New York. I've also got business headlines for you and also what could be Africa's largest ever IPO. We'll be right back.

0: And this is CNN.
1: Right, we are a few seconds away before the start of trade in New York. Always jubilation, specifically today because markets were closed yesterday for Labor Day. Now getting back on track as we're seeing quite a bit of concern around oil prices. And there you have it, markets officially kicking off. The Dow Jones in the first few seconds of trading down around 0.7%. We'll check in on those numbers a little later as well, as markets try to find their feet in the early hours of trading. Now, the company behind Africa's largest oil refinery is one step closer to going public in Nigeria. Dangote Group's refinery business signed IPO documents on Monday. It's a key step towards what could be Africa's biggest ever share sale. The company plans to sell more than 4 billion shares, hoping to raise about $1.6 billion. And this isn't just for big players. The offering is aimed at everyday investors, giving Nigerians and others across Africa a chance to own a piece of the refinery. I spoke with Dangote's CEO, Aliko Dangote, about this landmark moment for African business.
2: I hope definitely to be massively oversubscribed. The demand is very, very overwhelming.
3: It's pretty phenomenal, but many people are also asking the question, why not do a primary listing in London or New York?
2: The IPO is going to open. I think each and every African has an opportunity to have a stake in this great refinery. After we have gone to 1.4 million in the next 2.5 years, we will now list in, in the U.S. And I believe a lot of other people too will join. Because by that time, we are going to be the biggest refinery ever in the history of the world, with a massive petrochemical complex. And I think it is going to be something that people would definitely rush by.
3: It is quite a moment for you, Aliko, I have to say, because it values your company, your refinery and your petrochemical plants in Lagos at about $50 billion. I mean, what does that mean in terms of profitability every single year? And can you keep it up if something changes on the oil price front? How are you weighing up the economics of it all? Because you want to expand and you want to be producing 1.4 million barrels of oil per day and not just 700.
2: Yeah, well, at least when we get there, we'll be now major suppliers of jet fuel to the world market, not only Europe. We'll be the biggest in terms of gas oil, which means diesel, to the world market.
3: Yeah, let's talk about Kenya. I mean, there's news and reports out there that you're going to be breaking ground on the refinery there at the end of this month. That's going to cost $15 billion. If I remember correctly, the last time you and I spoke, you said you probably wouldn't build a refinery again because of the headaches that you had in Nigeria. What has changed your mind? Because clearly you've got the formula right and it's working in your favor.
2: I told you that, look, I will never ever attempt to build a refinery again. But right now, to tell you the truth, I now understand how it is. We have the best team in the world to deliver. We have a team that are very, very solid. We are used to delivering this. This is something that we're taking it now as our own patent. I don't believe, and I repeat, I don't believe there's any company today on earth that can deliver 700,000 barrels refinery per day. We now have the techniques. We know how to do it. And we will deliver on schedule and on cost.
3: We know that traffic through the Strait of Hormuz isn't what it should be. We've got diesel prices reaching record highs in the United States. Frankly, as you mentioned, we're seeing, still issues in the supply chain, frankly, worldwide. You have benefited from what we're seeing in terms of the crisis in the Middle East. I know you've been getting a lot of calls from investors and interest. What has that been like of late? Do you still get the calls? Are you, for example, speaking to the Abu Dhabi National Oil Company? What's happening in terms of potential partnerships?
2: Yeah, potential partnership is always there. There are quite a lot of people without mentioning names, they are talking to us. They really want to partner with us. We help quite a lot, but you know, we are not trying to gather people to now go and make these investments. We always want to now go and invest. We wanted to risk that investment by putting up our own resources to make sure that we deliver, so that nobody will be thinking about risk. But internationally, whether they're interest, massive interest. There are quite a lot of people that, yes, they have a lot of interest.
1: Big thanks to Aliko Dangote for speaking with us, and the shares of the Dangote refinery are expected to begin trading on Nigerian Stock Exchange as soon as late November. So we'll be tracking that story very closely. I want to turn now to oil markets. And of course, we've been seeing big shifts on Brent as well as WTI crude. And that's after last night's Houthi attacks on Saudi oil facilities, pushing crude up more than 1%. Brent crude now up around 0.8%. Sitting at just below $98 a barrel. WTI just above $93 a barrel. And of course, they're moving closer to that $100 a barrel mark. Now, with heightened tensions in the region and the continued blockade of the Strait of Hormuz, Brazil is emerging as an alternative source for oil. Brazilian oil production and exports have hit record highs this year, fueled by growing demand from China. Crude output reached a record 4.5 million barrels a day in June, while the value of oil exports to China more than doubled in the first half of the year to $15.1 billion. And you can read more about how China is cultivating these trade ties with Latin America as the US-Iran war continues to reshape global trade on our digital platforms. A brilliant article there by Michelle Velez, one of our producers on Connect the World. All right, coming up next, two paintings by Impressionist painter Renoir have been stolen in an art heist in the South of France. We bring you the details on that

0: A major heist hit the art world in the early hours of this morning. Thieves stole four paintings from the Renoir Museum in the south of France. And here we see the artworks that were taken. The thieves abandoned two of the paintings as they fled, but two are still missing. Police were on the scene within 5 minutes. The local mayor says the thieves used an electric knife or metal saw to cut through the bolts of the painting's frames. He's calling for tougher security measures in France's museums, and this comes nearly a year after the Louvre in Paris was also targeted in a raid. We've got CNN's Melissa Bell following the story for us from Paris and joins us now live with the latest. Melissa, pretty phenomenal story here. Just a year after what we saw at the Louvre, and here you've got another museum. We've seen these artworks, I mean, really phenomenal pieces. What are they worth? What do you know?
1: That's right, a pretty bad year for French museums in terms of what we've been seeing with these heists. This latest one, again, very brazen. They made off initially using an electrical saw and in just 5 minutes, managing to prise off with electrical saw, cut through the fixings of these four Renoir paintings that are worth an estimated $10 million. Now, because of the alarms that went off, we understand from local authorities, they fled the scene, losing as they fled two of these Renoir paintings. So now two are still at large and the thieves themselves have yet to be caught. Now, what we understand from the local mayor, from the local museum, is that they've closed it for now. They're waiting for the manhunt to hopefully get its hands on these thieves, but also calling for much greater help from the French state to help keep these museums safe, pointing out that there are more and more of these art heists, that organized crime is targeting these kinds of museums, and urging the French state to step up to allow for better security to be put in place. Now, you're quite right to remind us of the heist last October, that very brazen one at the Louvre, Eleni. That was more than $80 million worth of jewelry that had been stolen. And I think it's important to note that nearly 1 year on, whilst arrests have been made, none of the jewelry has been found, apart from that one piece that had been dropped by the thieves as they fled. So we've also had another several heists, maybe less profile than this latest one and the Louvre one a couple of the summer, where jewelry, ancient jewelry, was stolen from a couple of French museums. And we had this report last month from Europol suggesting that there is a change in the way that organized crime is targeting the art world, that they are better organized, that they are recruiting the people to carry out the heists through social media, sort of guns for hire to carry out these kinds of heists, and that they are more brazen and more violent heists that are being organized across Europe, really urging authorities to step up their security to try and protect our works. In the meantime, this afternoon here in France, those two Renoir paintings still at large, as are the thieves that took them, Milady.
0: Wow. All right. Thank you so much, Melissa Bell, for us in Paris. That is it for this hour of Connect the World. I'll be back with more in 15 minutes. First up, it is World Sports. Stick with CNN.

0: Only from Whisker.
1: Hi, thanks for joining us. Welcome along to World Sport Live from London with me, Amanda Davis. The European Champions League is back, and so is Jose Mourinho, looking to lead Real Madrid to the only major trophy that evaded him in his first stint at the club over a decade ago. For the 36 teams in Europe's top club competition, the road to the final in Madrid begins in earnest later on Tuesday with the opening round of league games, all of them looking to stop defending champions Paris Saint-Germain from lifting the trophy for the third year in a row. Mourinho leads Real Madrid into an opener against three-time champions, his former side, Inter Milan, having suffered their first setback since his return to the club for this season, a 1-0 defeat by Real Betis in La Liga on Friday. But he's insisted he's feeling no added pressure, leading the competition's record winners into a European campaign for the first time since 2013.
2: Yo en el Real Madrid son dos periodos diferentes.
3: My time at Real Madrid belongs to two different periods. I finished my work at Real Madrid in 2013. We won what we won, we lost what we lost, we gave everything, but that chapter is closed. In 2010, the club was not reaching the quarterfinals and had not played a semi-final for years. Now that it is a Real Madrid that, over the last 10 years, has won 6, 7, or 8 titles, they are two very different moments, but that does not change the way I think.
1: Well, a little bit earlier, I was joined by CNN's senior sport analyst, Darren Lewis, to get his take on if it's too soon to be talking about Real Madrid in Europe being the competition to define success or failure.
4: I think it's still very early in the Mourinho tenure, but the problem for him is that they are one of the elite clubs in European football. So the question of whether he can win the Champions League is going to provide one of the biggest subplots to this season's Champions League. You know, every Madrid head coach has to win the domestic trophy and the title and the trophy with the big ears, the non-negotiables. They are the two big trophies. And when you look at his record, he has got two semi-finals with Real Madrid first time around. He does have a love affair with the Champions League. Got to say, he lifted it with Porto in 04, 16 years ago, as everyone's been saying. He's got there again with Inter Milan. And in fact, it was only a few days after he lifted the trophy with Inter that he wasn't appointed Madrid boss. But that semi-final heartbreak, Barcelona ended their hopes in 2011, Bayern Munich 2012, Dortmund in 2013. Now, Mourinho's done a pile of interviews where he said, look, that chapter, that heartbreak is a closed chapter. So too is my love affair with Inter Milan. Great players, great club, but I've moved on from both. This is what we are going to find out this season, because he won't want any other big clubs, top clubs, to open up those old wounds, Amanda, in this new season.
1: And what have you made of Mourinho's Real Madrid Mark II so far? You know, there had been all the talk about the problems, the lack of cohesion in the dressing room, whether or not he was going to be able to keep Kylian Mbappe and Vinny Jr. happy. He has kept Vinicius Jr. at the club. They suffered that defeat last week against Betis. So on balance, where do you think they are?
4: It's a really good question, because I think they've started the season well, and that elite attack force of Mbappe, Bellingham, Vinny Jr., Yann Diamandi, the superstar that they were able to sign for nine figures, and they've done okay so far this season, 3 wins and 1 defeat to Real Betis last weekend. It was a surprise that he was able to hold on to Vinny Jr. given the Benfica situation last season. Mbappe's been talking with a lot of confidence, and he has been speaking well of Mourinho. He says that Mourinho has brought his, quote, whole career, and bear in mind Mourinho's won 26 major trophies. He says Mourinho's brought his whole career to the club second time around. That's a lot of know-how. And I think he's going to need all of that guile, because there is a team there. There is a title-winning team there, but he has to unlock the many talents, the many egos, and a lot of industry. If you are going to win this Champions League, you've got to work incredibly hard. And that's what Mourinho, I think, will be able to get out of the players that so far have been responding to his arrival.
1: That was Darren Lewis a little bit earlier on. Stay with us, though. We've got plenty more football to come as we wait for the announcement of this year's men's Ballon d'Or shortlist. Many people's favourite, Harry Kane, is staking his claims.

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1: Claro que yo pienso que este año.
2: Of course, I think this year could be a good year for me to win the Ballon d'Or. But as I said, the journalists will vote, and they will vote for whoever they think is the best player in the world.
3: There's Real Madrid and France star Kylian Mbappe on his chances of claiming the Ballon d'Or this year, with the World Cup's all-time record goalscorer expected to be named on the shortlist for the exclusive honour being announced any moment now, expected alongside the likes of Lamine Yamal, Leo Messi, Erling Haaland. But England and Bayern Munich star Harry Kane is many people's favourite for the award, having scored 73 goals for club and country last year. Incredibly, he's looking to become English football's first Ballon d'Or winner for 25 years. And in an exclusive interview for The Breakdown with our colleagues at TNT Sports, Kane's been talking to former England and Bayern star Owen Hargreaves.
4: Nice to see you.
5: And you? You good?
4: Yeah, looking good. Take a seat. What's it been like coming to Munich? I know at the time everybody, a lot of people were surprised that you came here. But what's it like actually living in Munich for you?
5: It's been amazing, to be honest. It's a beautiful city. The fans, the people around have been so welcoming to me and the family. And yeah, and obviously just being at a club like Bayern Munich as well, I think it's opened my eyes to European football. I think sometimes, you know, I grew up in the Premier League, playing Premier League. You sometimes forget how big some of the other clubs are outside of the Premier League, and it's definitely made me realise that, and you know, I've been loving every second of it.
4: What's your German like?
5: Not very good, especially when you've been away for 2 months, not listening to it.
4: Können wir auf Deutsch sprechen?
5: Nein. No, like, I'm still learning, slowly. My kids are picking up a lot quicker than me.
4: Yeah.
5: Yeah, they're like sponges, but it'll take a little bit of time, but I'm hoping at some stage I can at least say a few sentences.
4: I mean, obviously you got the award here, top scorer in Europe. I mean, could you have ever envisioned scoring this many goals in a season?
5: You know, I never like to put, you know, limits on what I can achieve before every season. I maybe set myself a crazy aim and see what I can do. And yeah, this season, obviously, I think it's close to 20 more goals than I've ever scored in my career. And I've had some amazing seasons as a striker. So yeah, I'm someone who likes to roll with the momentum as well. And I felt like this season I got off to a great start in the Super Cup scoring. The way we play, the style of play, I know I'm going to get chances. And I just use that kind of throughout the whole season. Again, I do a lot of work behind the scenes on recovery, on being fit, on making sure I'm available every game. And I think that's a big aspect of scoring this amount of goals.
4: Have you developed that later on in life? Or is that?
5: Yeah, I'd probably say the last 6-7 years have been a big part of my career. And I think it is, you know, the players that I look at, Messi, I've said before, Messi, Ronaldo, who are just still getting better and into their 30s, into mid-30s. And I think I'm really kind of at that peak right now. I feel physically in a great place, mentally, and yeah, I think availability is a really important thing for any team, any coach, and I try and make sure I'm there for my team, and that allows me then to perform to the level I do and score the goals that I score.
4: I mean, obviously we talk about the kind of these accolades, you know, winning the Golden Boots and, you know, the Ballon d'Ors, but actually, you know, the Champions League is probably the only thing really. You've won the Bundesliga, you won the DFB Cup, and the team was super close. The two games against PSG were remarkable. How close do you think this team is to winning the Champions League?
5: Yeah, we're really close. I think last year was the finest of margins to go out. And to go out to, you know, a team who's won the Champions League back-to-back, so there's no shame in that. But yeah, we're coming away. Well, we're coming into this season now saying that it needs to be our year. We need to find a way to get it done. As the years go by and the manager is here for another year, I think you learn more and more and you get the best out of each other. But yeah, we're close. With the Champions League, it's not just about being the best team. Sometimes you need things to just fall your way at the right time. You need to stay injury-free. You need your best players on the pitch. So a lot goes into a campaign. But yeah, both, even the season before, in Vinny's first year, I felt like we had a good chance. But last year felt really good. And yeah, I mean, the two games against PSG, where the first game especially was a crazy game, two of the best teams going toe-to-toe. And I think this year will be similar. And it's just, if can we find that little difference to get through, yeah, and try and make, you know, the Champions League happen, because that's the goal for me, that's the goal for the whole team. And being at this club, you know, that's always the standard that we go into every season trying to achieve.
3: That's Harry Kane. The men's Ballon d'Or shortlist expected any minute now. The women's final 30 have just been announced. It's quarterfinals day at the US Open, though, with men's defending champion Carlos Alcaraz saying he is expecting to take on 24,000 New Yorkers, as well as the home favourite Ben Shelton, for a place in the last four. Eighth seed Shelton, one of three Americans left in the men's draw last eight, as they look for a first home men's singles champion at Flushing Meadows in 23 years. On the other side of the draw, though, men's top seed and French Open champion Alex Zverev still there, having eased past Luciano Dodari in straight sets on Monday night. After those 2 5-set epics that lasted until the early hours of the morning in the opening rounds, Zverev was in no mood to hang around this time, and he didn't know what to do with himself as he finished before midnight for the first time in the tournament to set up a quarterfinal against the unseeded Bottic van der Zandschulp. He was joking. Should he go back to the training court? Should he even go out for a few drinks? Let's wait and see. That is it, though, from myself and the team for this edition of World Sport. Thanks so much for joining us. See you next time.

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2: Welcome to the second hour of the show from our Middle East programming headquarters. I'm Eleni Jarkas in Abu Dhabi, where the time is just after 6 in the evening. Yemen's Iran-backed Houthis say they have attacked Saudi oil facilities with dozens of missiles as well as drones, and they promise more to come. The UK announces sanctions targeting Israeli settlements in the occupied West Bank, marking a major shift in relations with Israel. And New York Mayor Zoran Mamdani announces the release of documents showing the air near Ground Zero after 9/11 was not safe, despite what officials repeatedly said at the time. Well, U.S. President Donald Trump is hosting first responders and officials from the New York Fire Department to commemorate this week's 25th anniversary of the September 11th attacks. The president is expected to speak later on. We'll bring you that when it happens. But first, I want to bring you up to speed on a significant development in this region. Dozens of people are wounded in Saudi Arabia after a wave of attacks from Iran-backed Houthi rebels. Satellite images show smoke rising from Saudi oil facilities in the southwest of the country. The Houthis say what was that they were doing was targeting. Saudi military officials say civilian and economic sites were also hit, and the kingdom is vowing to retaliate, according to one source familiar with the situation. Last hour, I asked Nick Robertson if the signals a new cycle of reciprocal strikes and what it means for an already defunct ceasefire.
3: The ceasefire, as you say, that held for 4 years, it's in a very fragile and precarious place. And it looks, for all intents and purposes, as if it's realistically falling apart. The Houthis would blame it on the Saudis for enforcing air traffic restrictions over their sort of northern part of Yemen, blocking the return from the funeral of the supreme leader in Iran of a Houthi delegation to the capital, Sana'a, which the Houthis control. The Saudis bombed the runway. They believe that there was senior Iranian officials, complex communications equipment that the Houthis would use in the war on board that aircraft. That the Houthis would point to was the trigger point, or seemed to be the trigger point, where they returned to threats and hostilities. But where we are in terms of what actually happened over the past 24 hours here, the Houthis are saying this is a retaliation strike. They're retaliating for something. We don't know what they're retaliating for. They don't say specifically what they're retaliating for. We're not aware that Saudi has been involved in airstrikes against Houthi positions. However, I think we can be very carefully and significantly informed by what's happened in Yemen over the weekend. In very simple terms, the Houthis went on the offensive at the beginning of the weekend. They were then beaten back quite significantly, in most cases, by the Yemeni government forces. And that seems to have been backed by airstrikes, which were attributed to the Yemeni Air Force. But I think we know what the Houthis are clearly signaling here is that they don't believe that this was the Yemenis striking back at them. They believe that the Saudis were involved in striking them, and this is their retaliation. So I think, yes, a retaliatory cycle. Realistically, potentially, yes. If both sides don't stop, then that four-year pause it's dead.
2: Now, even as this region sinks deeper into conflict, the Trump administration is looking ahead at new post-war strategies. Several sources tell CNN U.S. intelligence and military officials are quietly discussing possibly scaling back personnel and facilities in the Middle East after the Iran war ends. Zachary Cohen brought us this reporting, and he now joins us from Washington. Zach, really good to have you with us. Look, the military, as we say, quietly discussing cutting back presence in the Middle East. That would be a huge shift that has been entrenched for the last 25 years. So what have you learned?
0: Yeah, Eleni, it would be a huge shift. And it's also reminiscent, though, of past plans to pivot away from the Middle East that really were in the works under successive U.S. presidents, but ultimately never really came fully to fruition. And obviously, this is notable that these informal, quiet conversations are happening in corners of the Pentagon and the U.S. intelligence community as the U.S.'s war with Iran continues on and really shows no sign of ending imminently. And so U.S. officials, both military and intelligence, are essentially trying to walk and chew gum at the same time here, in part having these discussions, we're told, in order to try to anticipate what might be acceptable to President Donald Trump if and when the war with Iran ultimately ends. And it's interesting, too, multiple sources describing how the war with Iran actually laid bare several vulnerabilities to U.S. installations across the Middle East that were known to U.S. officials prior to the start of the conflict, but really were never acted on with any sort of urgency. The damage inflicted by Iranian missile and drone attacks, even just during the first few weeks of this conflict, really fueling a renewed sense of urgency to reevaluate the U.S.'s military and intelligence footprint in the region. There's sort of two sides to this issue. One is the cost, billions of dollars worth of damage inflicted on U.S. installations in places like Bahrain, Qatar, the UAE, Saudi Arabia, as well as other regional partners that house U.S. forces and assets on a permanent basis. And the other issue here is what Iran has demonstrated about its ability to identify U.S. strategic installations across the region and really leverage that as an asymmetric capability to respond and retaliate against American and Israeli combat operations. And so all those things taken together are prompting this simultaneous effort to reevaluate the U.S. footprint in the Middle East, one that has been substantial and significant since the 9/11 terrorist attacks. And that is, we saw U.S. forces surge in numbers over 250,000 in the height of the Iraq war. We've also seen a pretty consistent presence of about 50,000 U.S. forces in the region in recent years. And that's the number that remained there as of now while this conflict with Iran continues.
2: Right, Zachary Cohen, thank you so much for that update. I want to discuss this further. We've got Anissa Basiri Tabrizi with us. She's an associate fellow with the Chatham House Middle East and North Africa program. Anissa, great to have you with us. Uh-huh. I mean, we're hearing Zachary there talking about how there's conversation about trying to sort of bring down the United States presence across the Middle East. Do you think that would be an ultimate miscalculation? I mean, given the experience they've had with Iran, the vulnerabilities that have emerged, but what do you make of that potential decision?
4: Well, I think we are far still from that decision to actually be implemented. We are talking about that actually being the case when the war ends, and we know that we are not close to that happening anytime soon. I think it's interesting that these conversations are happening, and Iran is definitely watching this conversation because it's one of the demands that Iran has made for this regional presence in the U.S. to be withdrawn. And I think this is ultimately going to be beneficial for Iran. But I think some of the regional countries will be also having some doubts about whether this is the right decision or not. Obviously, we know that some of them are discussing how they can better have a plan for the future, given that even with the relationship with the United States, they really didn't manage to avoid being the target of Iran. But is the withdrawal of the U.S. from the region actually going to be the solution? I think there is a split, obviously, in regional countries on whether that is the case or not.
2: Exactly, and there's been a big question around the U.S. security umbrella, so to speak. I want to talk about what happened with Saudi Arabia, the Houthis directly targeting Saudi facilities, 73 people that have been injured. And it sort of brings into question the other alliance that was signed in Mecca between Turkey, Pakistan, and Saudi Arabia. We don't see those rushing to help Saudi Arabia. What do you make of that dynamic in terms of, you know, Saudi's potential retaliation about backing of other countries to assist Saudi in responding to the Houthis?
4: Well, we know that for that pact, it's early days, right? I think it's significant, even the fact that we arrived to the announcement of that pact. But we know that for that to be implemented, especially a response to an attack, it's going to take time because it needs to be enshrined. It needs to have a trust built between the parties that are part of the pact, and that was signed like only recently. But I think down the line, this is what we are looking at, potentially a regional integration that will avoid these interferences and these aggression

0: find an agreement to avoid this escalation in the future.
1: You know, I also wanted you to take a listen to what the UAE's advisor said, Anwar Gargash. Mm-hmm. Take a listen, because it really sort of takes sort of, you know, what's happening in the Strait of Hormuz in terms of that being sort of a flashpoint. Listen in.
2: Our energy exports will not be held hostage, nor will our trade and economic activity. It cannot become acceptable for oil tankers and commercial vessels to be routinely threatened by mines, drones, or missiles. Collectively, we all pay a heavy price for the disruption of shipping through the Strait of Hormuz, with consequences affecting the global economy and eroding international law.
1: Global economy, we see what's happening on oil prices. We know how countries that have been reliant on goods moving through the Strait of Hormuz, mm-hmm. because so reliant on a lot of the imports. Mm-hmm. I mean, countries here in the Gulf should not be held hostage. Mm-hmm. That is a very key message. But you also have this new strategy of mm-hmm. a ship for a ship, a tanker for a tanker. You've got renewed retaliation. Iran strikes. The U.S. is going to be striking back. How do you see this sort of playing out in the long term? There's a real big concern that this is the new normal.
0: Yes, and this is one of the points that emerged also at a conference in which Anwar Gargash was speaking at, that what needs to be avoided is for this not to be the new normal. And I think the key here is for dialogue to be resumed and for the Gulf country to understand how they can have some sort of functional relationship with Iran, which doesn't mean normalization, doesn't mean going back to what was before the war, but something that allows them to compartmentalize their tensions and avoid that they are targeted again should escalation resume. And I think we are there discussing what that kind of functional relation looks like. I think what they realize, the Gulf countries, most of them at least, is that Iran is nowhere to go. It's staying in the region. They're going to be neighbor. And I think they have to coexist in some manner. And obviously, they're not going to resolve all the issues. They're not going to be peaceful neighbor. But they need to avoid some sort of escalation that looks like February, March, or even the current tit-for-tat that you're mentioning, because that is not sustainable in the long run, economically, for sure. This is not applicable and in line with the model that most of the countries are trying to implement.
1: When I think back to when the war started at the end of February, you know, beginning of March, it was a timeline of, you know, 4 weeks, 6 weeks. It kept on moving, kept on shifting. Yes. The one thing we looked at the calendar was, you know, what happens with the midterms, that would be a hard out for President Trump. And it seems that no side is willing to sort of, you know, buckle under the pressure, and both sides are feeling pressure, more so now, Iran, with these sanctions. What is your sense of who's able to endure the most pain with these important sort of timelines in place?
0: I think one thing is the pain, and I think both sides are demonstrated that they want to maintain their position, as you said. And one thing is the patience. There are two different things. I think the key question will be who is going to, despite the pain, maintain the status quo and maintain their posture. And Iran is looking like unlikely to change its posture, despite the economic pressure, despite how much the sanction, the blockade is hurting and will be hurting in the coming months, the Iranian economy. So then there will be an assessment, I think, in the U.S. about what to do next, especially after the midterms, after the Israeli election. And the question will be, if the economic pressure doesn't work, does that mean that we are going back to the kinetic action, similar to February and March? Or are we looking at the resumption of negotiation and a deal, which is, in the end, similar to the MOU, which was signed back in June?
1: All right, Anissa, great to have you with us. Really appreciate your insights. Thanks so much for joining us in studio.
0: Pleasure.
1: Good to have you. Right, Britain unveiled sanctions today on goods coming from Israeli settlements in the occupied West Bank. The decision marks what the British Foreign Secretary calls a comprehensive reset of UK-Israeli relations. Here's more from Ed Miliband.
3: The British government agrees that there is ethnic cleansing of Palestinians in areas of the West Bank perpetrated by settler terrorists. And all too often, the Israeli government has turned a blind eye to this, and worse, members of it have made statements and taken actions to support the forced displacement of Palestinians. Now, Madam Deputy Speaker, I recognise the gravity of saying this, but the truth is, the least the people who face such suffering deserve, and it should be the prelude to justice. Yeah. Now, for a long time, the British government has rightly said settlements are illegal. but we have remained silent on the question of the

0: legality of the occupation as a whole, which in 2024 the International Court of Justice concluded was unlawful. Today I announce that the official view of the British government is that the occupation is unlawful. Yeah. Because of Israel's entrenchment of its control, its intention to extend permanent sovereignty, and its expansionist agenda via illegal settlements. Madam Deputy Speaker, our position is not just an overdue statement of reality. The government believes the unlawfulness of the occupation should be reflected in the economic relationships we choose to have with the occupied territories. I do not believe the British people want us supporting the occupation by accepting products from settlements in our shops and supermarkets. So I can announce today that we will introduce an import ban on goods from illegal settlements in the occupied territories. To do so, we will introduce a new comprehensive sanctions regime, working with my right honourable friend, the Business Secretary, with appropriate religious exemptions. And as part of this regime, we will go further. We will take action against specific companies and individuals who provide services, such as construction, infrastructure, financing, or real estate for settlement expansion. So to those who finance or facilitate illegal settlements, let me say this. You will face the full force of UK sanctions. Settlements are illegal. They should not be promoted in our country.
1: Well, the sanctions come as Israel pushes to advance the internationally condemned E1 settlement project. Critics say it divides the West Bank into north and south, making the unbroken Palestinian state virtually impossible. Oren Lieberman is following developments from Ramat Gan in Israel. Oren, good to have you with us. I mean, we heard Ed Miliband there very clear in saying sanctions against these illegal settlements, but how are they going to be implemented? How significant is this moment?
2: There are two perspectives from which to look at this decision. One is the practical effect. How much trade does this really impact? And the second is the symbolic. It is, in fact, a practical side of this that isn't that great. There's about $8 billion US in trade between the UK and Israel, according to the UK's government. But only a tiny fraction of that relates to settlements from the occupied West Bank, Israeli settlements, that is. So the part that will be sanctioned here, the actual dollar figure, isn't all that great. It is the symbolic part of it, the reset in the relationship and what this could bring in the future, that is the far graver concern here, certainly from Israel's perspective. Because it's not just the UK that was part of this statement. It was Canada, Denmark, France, and many others who have signaled either an openness to their own ban on settlement products being exported to those countries or broader support for a European ban on settlement products. And that's where the impact could be felt in the medium term, the long term, much greater in Israel. It is a definitive statement here by the UK government that not only are Jewish settlements in the West Bank illegal, but that the occupation itself is illegal. And that is a significant statement, as you pointed out there. We heard it from Foreign Secretary Ed Miliband. And the idea that there are more countries that might follow this, that is of graver concern. We have seen the head of state, Israel's president, Isaac Herzog, saying that he condemned this decision and what's needed here is dialogue. He said it was election interference, although it's unclear how. Other Israeli politicians, including in the opposition, have also come out condemning this. And we're expecting to hear from Israel's foreign minister, Gideon Saar, who had said there would be retaliation if the UK went ahead with this decision. But it's unclear in what form that would look like, whether that's recalling diplomats or summoning diplomats, or if it's a greater step than that. There's also the question here of the possibility of a U.S. measure against the U.K. for this. The U.S. ambassador to Israel, Mike Huckabee, suggested that might happen both at the national level and at the state level, and that, potentially at least, could have a far greater impact on the U.K. than whatever potential measures Israel would consider in terms of trade or an alteration to the trade relationship.
1: All right, Oren Lieberman, thank you so much. And still to come, we're following the desperate search for survivors nearly 2 weeks after devastating floods and landslides swept through Nepal and China. We'll be right back.

0: Become a guardian of liberty.
1: Nepal's Prime Minister is vowing there will be no let-up in rescue efforts as teams focus their search on three hydropower project tunnels where dozens of workers may still be trapped. Authorities believe workers could be inside tunnels sealed off by mud and debris after floods and landslides swept through the area nearly 2 weeks ago. Nearly 1,400 people have been killed in the disaster and more than 5,400 remain missing across Nepal and China. I want to bring in Sarah Netzer in Kathmandu. She's the Asia Regional Director for the UN's Office for Project Services. Sarah, great to have you with us. I mean, you have more than 20 years of experience in humanitarian response efforts, and we're following the rescue attempts here inside those tunnels. I want to ask you about your experience on the ground and your take on just the rescue efforts that are still ongoing.
2: Thank you very much. I was actually here during the earthquake in 2015, and the destruction that I've seen in the last 24 hours is mind-blowing. It looks like a total apocalypse. 5 to 8 meters of rubble. The force of the water and the mud knocked houses 100 and 150 meters. But I think what's still so tragic and traumatic is 2 weeks on, you still have the signboards of the missing, families waiting to have any word from family members that they've lost touch with.
1: Yeah, and the death toll is rising. The number of people that are missing has also risen. And we're seeing the news out of these hydropower plant tunnels and just see the devastation. I mean, just entire massive industrial buildings being wiped out. And the government is saying they're still on a rescue mission. They're not going to let up just yet. So give us an idea of just how hard it's been on the ground in terms of those missions.
2: Definitely. You mentioned it. I mean, we were in a community today that had about 400 homes, about 1,200 people. Everything is destroyed. There's nothing left. There's no electricity poles. There's no water. The road just stops. There's a road going into the village, the town, and it's just gone. And everything around it is gone. And what you see in the rubble are the remnants of people's lives. I saw stuffed animals, eyeglasses, money, people's lives in the mud. And there's not anything for them to come back to.
1: Yeah, I mean, it's really harrowing to see some of these images. Sarah, how many people, do you have an idea of how many people are still cut off from receiving aid?
2: What I can tell you is our teams on the ground have been trying to go deeper and deeper into the affected areas, and trips that would have taken a few hours are taking all day, where they're actually having to dig with shovels to try to get into these communities. So we're very hopeful that the access will improve. The Nepal government and others are using helicopters to reach some of these places. Our fellow UN agencies as well are using drones. So I'm hopeful that each day we'll be able to reach more and more of the communities that have been affected.
1: Yeah, you mentioned that some communities don't have access to water, don't have access to electricity. How tough is it to actually make contact with some of these areas that have been cut off?
2: It can be quite difficult. We've been working with fellow UN agencies to ensure that we're delivering water purification into many of these communities, and also looking at solar water pumping. As you may know, after a disaster on a scale like this, one of the things that we really worry about are about the spread of waterborne diseases and trying to ensure that everyone has access to clean drinking water.
1: In terms of the resources that you need, do you have what you need? What more is required? Has the international community assisted and stepped in?
2: I think always we would say that we need more. As I was saying, the scale of devastation is immense. And one of the things that we'll really need to be thinking about is how we build back after a situation like this. The river has completely changed its course. So homes that used to be in safe areas may not be now, and the vice versa may be true. But we're also dealing with extremely traumatized communities. Although the Nepali people are very resilient, we have children who are waiting each day to see if their parents come to one of these reception centers to take them home. And we know, sadly, for many of these children, their parents may not come. And I think, how do we even begin to handle the magnitude of that loss and that trauma for a generation in these communities?
1: Yeah, Sarah, I mean, honestly, just so devastating. And the long-term impact, as you say, is definitely going to be quite harrowing to think about. So thank you so much for your insights, and good luck on the ground. All right, you're watching Connect the World. We'll be right back after the short break. Stick with CNN.

0: Spain, and this is CNN.
1: Welcome back. I'm Eleni Jokos in Abu Dhabi, and you're watching Connect the World. These are your headlines. A source tells CNN that Saudi Arabia is planning to retaliate after Houthi rebels launched missiles and drones at several Saudi cities. The Iran-backed militants blamed the Saudis for the escalation, but did not give specifics. Saudi Arabia said more than 70 people were wounded, including dozens of civilians. Britain's foreign secretary announced sanctions today on goods coming from Israeli settlements in the occupied West Bank. Ed Miliband says the British government has deemed the settlements illegal. He says France, Canada and other countries will also sanction goods from the West Bank. Canada's new counter-tariffs on many American products have now taken effect. It's striking back against U.S. tariffs with $20 billion in retaliatory levies of its own on American goods. Duties range from 15 and 25% to 50% on more than 700 American goods, escalating the trade dispute between Washington and Ottawa. And now, U.S. President Donald Trump is threatening to ban sales of Canadian-made Bombardier jets in America. CNN's Paula Newton has more.
2: This war may just escalate even in the next few hours. Jameson Greer, the U.S. trade representative, told CBC News in Canada that they are looking at retaliation as early as today. And it sends a startling signal, not just to Canada and the United States that have had one of the most intricate and close trading relationships for decades now, but it is a signal to the rest of the world that the Trump administration will continue on with tariffs no matter what the Supreme Court says and will continue to impose them with force. I want to turn, though, to what the president was saying about those Bombardier jets. And if we look at his Truth Social post, and he basically said that, look, there is no more selling Bombardier in the United States. He claims that Canada was using the United States as a piggy bank. But what's interesting here is that Americans and Canadians are now reckoning with the fact that he is trying to blow up supply chains. Jameson Greer himself, the U.S. trade representative, saying this could go beyond tariffs. This could actually go to banning products. Eleni, I want you to hear, though, from Bombardier itself, which points out the obvious. They say the American aerospace industry is a clear winner on trade and exports. Bombardier is a strong contributor to the sector, creating tens of thousands of jobs across the United States. That is a statement from Bombardier to CNN. And look, Eleni, it is unclear what kind of political mileage the president would get out of this anyway. The counter tariffs that Canada put in place will hit red states significantly. And politicians from even inside those states are saying, look, this is doing harm to the American people and clearly doing harm politically as we get into those midterms. Eleni, I want to note that Mark Carney just released another statement right now on social media calling it forward guidance. And what he's really doing, Eleni, is really trying to prepare the Canadian electorate and the Canadian voters and Canadian consumers for what might be a very long and painful trade war with the United States. Canada isn't expecting anything else at this point. And make no mistake, as defiant as Canada has been, this will hurt consumers there, Eleni.
1: New York Mayor Zoran Mamdani has just announced the city is releasing a trove of documents showing that city officials knew the air quality was unsafe following the September 11th terrorist attacks in 2001. At the time, officials assured New Yorkers the air near the fallen towers was safe to breathe, yet the documents suggest that officials expressed concern over the air quality before urging the public to return. Since October 2001, thousands have fallen sick due to 9/11 related illnesses. I want you to take a listen to what Mamdani said earlier.
3: Now, close to 25 years later, more people have died from 9/11 related illnesses than were killed on the day itself. It would be one thing if government had stood alongside survivors and provided them with everything they needed at every step of the way. And yet we know that could not be further from what actually happened. People got sick because the leaders they trusted lied and told them they were safe to breathe in toxic air. And then when they began to contend with the symptoms of the illnesses that followed, the government that had not hesitated to send them into harm's way was nowhere to be found.
1: U.S. President Donald Trump is hosting an event in Washington, D.C. this hour to mark the 25th anniversary of those 9/11 attacks. First responders, as well as fire officials, are there with representatives from the Tunnel to Towers Foundation. These are live images from D.C. right now. Look, it's about displaying a more than 6-meter-long steel beam that was recovered from the South Tower of the World Trade Center. Those commemorations are currently ongoing in D.C. I want to bring in Larry Sabato, the director of the Center for Politics at the University of Virginia and the co-author of Campaign of Chaos, Trump, Biden, Harris and the 2024 American Election. Larry, good to have you with us. I mean, we're seeing some of these live images coming through from Washington, D.C. This is the 25th anniversary. It is a major milestone after a traumatic experience. How significant is this moment for Trump in terms of his broader message about America?
4: Presidents traditionally in the last 25 years, and certainly the first one, but the 24 that have succeeded, have made a point of memorializing the nearly 3,000 Americans who were killed on that terrible day and the additional Americans who died of illnesses generated by the collapse of the Twin Towers in New York. He decided this year he would not go to New York, apparently, because he was not allowed to speak. No one has ever spoken, no politician has ever spoken at these events. They're about the families and the victims and the opportunity for those families to speak about their loved ones and ring the bell and so on. It's become a tradition on September 11th. But I don't think Trump liked that particularly. He's not spoken before. I don't know why. So he has to show that he is very concerned about this. He'll be at the Pentagon on Friday, the actual date of September 11th. And he's doing this now to memorialize the New York victims and others. So it's for him. He's having a convention, a party convention in Dallas tomorrow and Thursday, squeezed between the memorials. So I'm sure they're concerned about the image to some degree.
1: Yeah. You know, we're watching these live images. President Trump is not on stage as yet. We're waiting for that. But what is interesting is this Tunnel to Towers event. It's part of that Steel Across America campaign. There is a massive steel beam that was recovered from the South Tower of the World Trade Center. It's at the White House. Just explain what the White House is trying to communicate around this beam.
4: Well, there are lots of suggestions that it has tariff implications or other implications related to domestic policy. But mainly, people need to remember that anything substantial that was left over from the Twin Towers has become a kind of relic. And these relics circulate throughout the United States and not just on September 11th. They give opportunity to people connected to September 11th, including the family members of the victims, to say their piece. And so I think this is something that Americans have become used to. And it's one reason why 9/11 remains such a vivid memory. It's not just a flashbulb moment. It's a flashbulb 25 years, quarter century. I think we'll see that continue for a long time to come.
1: Yeah, it changed the whole world, frankly. It was such a moment and a traumatic one as well. And, you know, when I was listening to Zoran Mamdani, this New York City mayor, releasing documents showing that the air quality around the towers was actually not safe. And he was saying that more people died from 9/11 related diseases than people that actually died during the attacks. I mean, it's really a sobering reality that has just been exposed. What are your thoughts?
5: Good morning, everyone.
4: Well, my thoughts are that while I think Trump has the record for misleading and lying about what government is doing, it's a good reminder that government lies frequently, especially when they think they might be held accountable for something. The suggestion back in 2001 by the New York City administration, at that time headed by Mayor Giuliani, and others connected to the then administration of George W. Bush, suggested that the results of the Twin Tower collapse would not be long-lasting, and that while people should avoid the epicenter of the collapse, that there wouldn't be long-term effects. Well, that was never very credible, but it's difficult to combat what the government is saying if you have no counterfacts. Well, now, after all these years, we find out much more about what actually happened and the continuing damage to many human beings who were there. And I suspect there are many more who have been damaged. Their lungs have been damaged. Other parts of their bodies suffered on account of this. We don't know it yet, or they may have died and it was attributed to other circumstances.
1: Larry, there are also reports that President Trump's advisors have discussed possibly taking federal control of the National September 11th Memorial, as well as a museum. What's the argument for that?
4: Well, the argument is that Donald Trump likes to control absolutely everything, and they like to communicate their own messages. I've been there. I don't remember every specific thing that's carved into stone, but perhaps there are phrases or sentences that suggest diversity and inclusion, equity and inclusion, and DEI, as you know, in the Trump administration, is out, out, out. Or it could be something else that may suggest an idea that the Trump administration does not like. I'm sure that the local people will fight that very hard. They should control what's on that monument, and the victims and their families obviously should have a great say in whatever is on that stone.
1: All right, Larry Sabato, thank you so much for joining us today. It's an important week. We appreciate it. We appreciate it very much. All right, we're going to be right back with much more news right here on Connect the World. Stay with CNN.

0: 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But if we needed to go global, we needed the kind of support and the backbone that I think most major companies have.
1: The global success of the song Love Unwanted by CK, who was the artist at the time, validated that decision.
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4: We're learning more about the deadly Amazon cargo plane crash in Miami. The chair of the National Transportation Safety Board says all five people who died were inside vehicles hit by the plane. The Boeing 767 was landing on Sunday when it overran the runway, slammed into two vehicles and burst into flames. CNN's Pete Muntean has more for us from Miami.
5: Today, we may get a bit of a better 2 p.m. flight back to the NTSB's Recorder's Lab in Washington, D.C. for early analysis. That new video is also very telling, that angle we have never seen before. It was actually taken here on Northwest 67th Avenue, and it shows one of the pilots jumping free from the plane to safety out of the front left cabin door, the right side of the airplane on fire at the time. The NTSB did get a good look at the scene yesterday. They toured it for the first time. A crew of about 30 investigators are here on the scene. They have not yet interviewed the pilots, but the NTSB did get a good look of this scene, including the white Econoline van. Seven people on board that van that was on the interior perimeter road inside the airport fence hit broadside by that Boeing 767 going about 130 miles per hour, according to preliminary flight tracking data. And I want you to listen to NTSB Chair Jennifer Homendy as I asked her how to describe this scene.
6: I would describe it in one word of devastating, utter devastation. I mean, you can see on the paved surface tire marks that continues through the grass. There's debris everywhere. The Econoline van is torn apart.
5: 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That is a cleaning company here on Miami International Airport. We have reached out to that company. We have not heard back yet. By the way, the cockpit voice recorder and the flight data recorder will be very telling. We have only heard the air traffic control audio, which is essentially one side of the conversation here, indicating that there was no real problem with the airplane leading up to this crash. But the voice recorder will tell some key details here. Did the pilots realize that they were coming in too high and too fast? What was the interplay between them? And did they try to abort this landing that clearly went terribly wrong?
4: I want to get you up to speed now on some of the stories that are on our radar right now. The Eiffel Tower is open to the public again. The Paris Monument closed yesterday as employees went on strike, claiming that female colleagues were told to stay out of sight during a visit from a religious group. The Paris mayor says an investigation has been launched into the claims. Prince Harry and Meghan are said to be surprised by a letter from King Charles reaffirming they are no longer working royals. It comes after the Duke and Duchess of Sussex moved back to the UK with their children earlier this month. The letter says the couple should continue to be treated as private citizens with no change to their current status. Prince Harry's nephew, Prince George, is starting his first day of school at Eton. The 13-year-old is boarding full-time, following in the footsteps of his father, Prince William, and his uncle, both of whom attended the prestigious school not far from London. George is second in line to the British throne. This is Connect the World. Up next, a popular TV presenter sentenced to death on drug charges in Egypt. That story coming up.

0: Right, just into CNN, the Kremlin says that Russian President Vladimir Putin and U.S. President Donald Trump spoke on the phone about last week's trip to Russia and Ukraine by two U.S. envoys, and aide to Putin says the call lasted around an hour and was in a mutually respectful manner. Steve Witkoff and Jared Kushner met with Putin in Moscow on Saturday as part of a diplomatic push to end the war in Ukraine. Moving on now, and a popular Egyptian TV presenter is among 12 people sentenced to death for their alleged role in a drug trafficking network, according to Egypt's state media. Sarah Khalifa hosts an entertainment show and runs her own beauty clinic. The group are accused of forming an organized criminal gang said to be involved in importing substances used to make drugs for the purpose of trafficking. Nada Bashir has more for us.
1: Death by hanging. That is the sentence facing Egyptian TV presenter Sara Khalifa, along with 11 others, over their alleged role in a drug trafficking network, according to state media. The TV host is a well-known entertainment and social media figure in Egypt, with some 2.5 million followers on Instagram. She's best known for presenting the Egyptian crime show Mission Impossible, as well as managing her own cosmetic surgery clinic. Now, the 39-year-old is among 12 defendants accused of forming an organized criminal gang, said to be involved in importing substances used to manufacture drugs with the intent of then selling them. Prosecutors say 750 kilograms of synthetic narcotics and other raw materials were seized from the property where the defendants allegedly stored and made the drugs. State media also reports the gang has also been sentenced for the possession of firearms without a license. In video circulating on social media, Khalifa is heard weeping during her sentencing, pleading for mercy and humanity.
0: All right, I want to take you to Washington, D.C., where President Donald Trump is hosting members of New York City and Washington, D.C. fire departments in the 25th year anniversary of the September 11 attacks.
2: Well, thank you very much. It's a great honor. Frank has been something very special. You know, he's very persistent. When he wants something, he gets it. And I figured I shouldn't wait. I should just approve it all immediately, because it's much easier that way. But he's done some job, and I want to thank you all for being here in the heart of our nation's capital, which is right now one of the safest cities anywhere in the country. It was one of the most unsafe cities in the country just almost 2 years ago. In the heart of our nation's capital, which is right now one of the safest cities anywhere in the country. It was one of the most unsafe cities in the country just almost 2 years ago. We've cleaned it up in a lot of ways, including crime, but we've also cleaned it physically. It looks so beautiful now. We did 81 monuments, statues and fountains. All they're back in shape. Some of them haven't worked in 45 years. But the nation's capital, it marks 25 years since a day that was etched forever into the memories of Americans. On 9/11, nearly 3,000 precious souls were stolen from us, killed by evil terrorists at the World Trade Center, the Pentagon, and on Flight 93. All of these years later, we gather on another Tuesday morning in September to reaffirm the sacred vow we made a quarter of a century ago. We will never forget. We say it and we mean it. We will never forget those we lost, and we will never forget the immortal heroes of September 11th, 2001. And I will tell you, we're right now fighting because we have a certain nation that wanted a nuclear weapon. They were very close to getting it, and now they have no chance at getting it. They will never have a nuclear weapon. Iran will not have a nuclear weapon. And they've been punished greatly. As you know, we've really taken it to them. I want to compliment our military. The job they do is unbelievable. The blockade has been so powerful, so effective. Nobody thought it could go so well. I want to just thank our military. I want to also thank the man who I just said hello, who introduced me. He's a special guy. He really is. Who's done so much to help the families of 9/11 first responders and our great veterans. And that's Frank Seller. He really is. He's a fantastic man, and he's a great friend. Now, we all know the story of his wonderful brother, Stephen, and we know it well, how brave he was going into the center, probably knowing that it was coming down. He didn't care. It was an amazing act of bravery. I also want to recognize Secretary of Commerce Howard Lutnick, who lost his brother and 658 employees. He was the head of Cantor Fitzgerald, one of the most successful firms on Wall Street. They were the top three floors of the World Trade Center. It's an amazing story. You know, Howard was always there at 6 o'clock in the morning, always, without fail, because in that business, you get there nice and early, the financial business. He was one of the biggest anywhere in the world at finance. Cantor Fitzgerald was one of the hottest firms, and for years, he'd be there at 6 a.m, but he had a child, and his wife would always be screaming at him, "You never have taken our child to school. You've got to take, someday you've got to take," and this went on for years. After 4 years, he said, "All right, I'll take him to school. I'm going to bring him to school myself." He wasn't so happy about it. He brought that beautiful boy, who's now a grown person, brought him to school, and he arrived at the school at 8:30, and he was on the West Side Highway at 8:45, and he watched that whole thing. This was the first time in years that he wasn't there early in the morning. So you could say he owes a lot to his son, and he owes a lot to his wife. But he brought his son to school, and because of that, he got to see it from the West Side Highway. He saw the planes go into the towers, and he said, "Oh, my God, my people, my people." And he's done an amazing job. He's rebuilt Cantor Fitzgerald, and he's given much of the profit to some of the families or the families of the people who perished. They all died. 658 employees. It started the firm all over again. So Howard's here someplace, I think. Howard, it's where are you, Howard? You deserve to stand up, Howard. He's got some faults, but overall, he's excellent. He's a great guy. No, he went through a lot, didn't he? Had to build. Who could do that? And now the firm is bigger, stronger, better than it was even at the beginning. The job he did, he's Secretary of Commerce. He's been fantastic. Thanks as well to Attorney General Todd Blanche, who's doing a phenomenal job wherever you may be. Hi, Todd. And Secretary of Veterans Affairs Doug Collins, 92% approval. You have a 92% approval rating, Doug. Stand up, you two guys. I want to make sure that Todd gets a 95% approval. Maybe 100. How about 100%? Secretary of Homeland Security Mark Wayne Mullen, who's really taken over and done a job that's been great. Thank you very much, Mark Wayne. One of our real superstars, EPA Administrator Lee Zeldin. He gets it approved, and he gets it approved fast. They like you, Lee. Done great. An MVP. A OMB director, Russ Vaught, who is watching the costs, and he's watching them better than anybody knows. He knows more about that than anybody, along with Representatives Mike Lawler. They call him Mr. Salt. Mike Lawler. Stand up, Mike. Dan Muser. And we have other congressmen and senators. I just want to thank you all for being here. Too many to mention. But thank you. These two guys have been very special. In the course of history, there are a few moments that divide time into really what came before. When you look at what took place that day, nobody will ever even think of such a thing being able to happen again. And we're going to do everything in our power to make sure it doesn't. That was a day like no other. September 11th was one of those moments in time where everybody knows exactly where they were. I know exactly where I was. I was watching and looking, and it was a beautiful, beautiful morning. And I looked out, and then all of a sudden, I saw an alert on television. I looked out my window, and I saw things that I never want to see again. We're never going to see them again. But in just over 100 minutes, 175,000 tons of steel and concrete were reduced to ruin, and 3,000 lives were extinguished, immediately extinguished. the world we knew and the nation that we loved had changed. I said it to myself. And I looked and I said, well, the world has changed forever. So many things have changed because of that day. Yet this battered piece of steel here today on the ellipse is a reminder that America is blessed with a strength no fire can consume, no evil can conquer, and no terror can destroy. For 3 months after September 11th, the flames raged in the rubble of Ground Zero. For 9 months, rescue and recovery crews worked day and night on the site. I want to just thank my people. I took a lot of my I was building a big building in New York, and I took the whole crew down there right after this happened. And they had no hesitation. Everybody went down with me. We went down as a big group of people. Wasn't too much we could do, I'll be honest. It was raw. Nobody's seen anything like it ever. We had other buildings. The United States Steel Building was creaking, really creaking. Now, we thought it was going to fall down. The truth is it creaked a lot. It creaked. It still creaks. But it never came down. And I'll never forget two firemen. We thought it was coming down on top of us, and two firemen, big, strong guys. And I'm not the smallest guy in the world. They grabbed me under the arm and said, got to get out of here. And they literally lifted me up. This is not easy to do. I'm big. They lifted me up and they started running with me. I said, fellas, I can run myself. But they were amazing. But they thought it was coming down. It didn't come down, U.S. Steel. The 16,000-pound beam lifted from the wreckage of the South Tower will forever testify to the courage and resilience and spirit of a city and a nation that saw our homeland struck, our towers knocked down, and stood back up stronger, more determined, and more united than ever before. And I'll tell you, I have to give New York a whole lot of praise because they started that, you call it demolition. The demolition had taken place, but you call it demolition. They had the best demolition contractors anywhere in the world. I know all of them from being in the business. And I've never seen such an unbelievable mass of steel and, unfortunately, bodies and everything you can imagine. The job they did on cleaning up the site, they wanted to do it fast. They wanted to get it done. And I don't think there's any other place in the world that could have done the job that was done by the people, or the construction workers, demolition experts, the police, the military. Nobody could have done the job that was done on getting it started. And the first thing to get it started, they had to clean it up. And this was it looked like it was a mile high. The rubble looked like it was a mile high. That's a piece of it. When we see the steel, we're reminded that no matter what threat or challenge comes our way, America will fight, America will endure, and America will prevail. And nothing can keep our country down. And our country is stronger today than it's ever been before. We have the highest stock market that we've ever had. We have the most people working that we've ever had. We've never had employment like it is right now. We have the most people working today that we ever had. And when you looked at something like took place on September 11th, you say, I wonder if we could ever get back to a level of greatness. Well, we've done it. For the past few months, Tunnels to Towers has taken the steel across the nation to remind Americans of what we overcame that day and what our heroes did. And on September 11th, 23 members of the New York Police Department, 37 members of the Port Authority Police, 3 court officers, and 343 members of the New York Fire Department made the ultimate sacrifice. And they knew what they were getting into. They saw it. They knew what was going to happen. They were running up those stairs, and they knew what was going to happen. There wasn't one of them that thought otherwise. The bravery is really incredible. But their photos are all around us today of these incredible people, men and women, but just incredible, brave people. You never know about bravery until you really test it. You don't know. We're deeply honored to be joined this morning by more than 150 first responders from New York, along with dozens more from Washington, D.C., Arlington, and Pennsylvania, who carry on the mission of their fallen comrades. I've been to all three. I speak to all three on every, we pick one or sometimes two, and we speak on that very special day. And we're also joined by more than 200 proud members of the United States military who were there, and some were not there, and some are here just because they want to honor the people that were. Would you all stand up, please? Everybody, please stand up. That's great. Anybody that was there, great. Thank you very much. Thank you very much. But these are the men and women who lifted our country from the rubble. Every day they go to work knowing that they might not come home. Think of it, for 25 years since 9/11, and they've kept us safe and free. And we thank you and we salute you. Our law enforcement is so incredible. Our law enforcement holds our country together in light of some threats. We have some very real threats right now. We have people that want to go a different way. They want to go a communistic way. Well, that's not going to work. Number one, we're not going to let it happen, but that's not going to work. One New York firefighter at Ground Zero was Jeffrey Palazzo, a member of the elite rescue squad 5 from Staten Island, a place I love, Staten Island, and a U.S. Coast Guard reservist. Before September 11th, he had already saved many lives. That day, he had 10 other members of the rescue squad. That's what he did. He rescued people, and he was a legend before September 11th. But him and the other members of Rescue Squad 5 died at the World Trade Center while fighting to rescue fellow New Yorkers. And today, I'm proud to announce that this weekend in New York, the Coast Guard will commission a brand new, beautiful, and I bought it myself. I negotiated the price. It was very expensive. I didn't want to negotiate too hard in honor of him. But a brand new Coast Guard will, they're going to commission a beautiful, brand new fast, it's called Fast Response Cutter, the most incredible kind of ship you'll ever see. It can go through anything. They go out into waves that are 5 times bigger than it, and they come back. I don't know how they do it, but they come back. But this is the U.S. Coast Guard cutter, Jeffrey Palazzo. So we honor him with this very important tribute to me, very important. Where is the family? The family? The Palazzo family is here. Thank you. Thank you very much. Incredible. Today, we also remember another hero of 9/11. After the plane hit the South Tower, a group of people on the 78th floor were trapped with broken bones, charred skin, and eyes and lungs filled with black smoke. Death was all about them. It was certain. They were sure they were going to die. Then suddenly a rescue appeared. They call him the man in the red bandana. Have you heard that term? The man in the red bandana has become more famous than me. I don't like it. Very unhappy, but he's become much more famous than me. Now, as the man in the red bandana, he had found the only stairwell that barely survived. The stairwells were all knocked down. You couldn't get by. Impassable. He found an opening in one of the stairwells, and the impact was so great, there was no other way down but this one little opening, this one little hole, and traveled down from the 104th floor to look for those trapped and dying. When he heard cries for help on the 78th floor, he began extinguishing the fires, blocking the exit, directing survivors who could walk, of which there weren't that many. He helped some out physically. They literally pulled them out toward the only working stairwell and carried those who couldn't walk. And he just did things that people said were not even imaginable because they knew they were dead. They said, "We're goners." One guy was screaming, "We're goners, we're goners." He didn't know that those he helped, and nor who would have known, but he willingly made all of these trips up and down, up and down, up and down, over and over again, saving life after life. That rescuer was a 24-year-old equities trader and volunteer firefighter from Rockland County named Wells Crowther. And Wells's father, also a firefighter, great firefighter, had given him that bandana as a very special tribute when he was a boy. He probably knew something about his son. When asked why he always kept it, Wells replied, "With this red bandana, I'm going to change the world. I'm going to change the world with this bandana." Little did he know, on September 11th, Wells saved many, many people before losing his own life in the South Tower lobby when the building came down. He was in the lobby, and that building came down, thousands of tons of steel. Today, in honor of his incredible bravery and all of the other countless unknown acts of heroism that day, it is my privilege to award the very special, the highest honor that we give, highest civilian honor, the Presidential Medal of Freedom. We want to award that to Wells and Wells's family. Wells is up there looking down at his mom and his sister's family. So I would ask his mother, Allison, and sister, Paige. If Paige and Allison came up, we will present them with not only the medal, but we'll also present them with a very important designation. Very, very important. Please.

0: That's your certificate.
1: Oh, lovely, thank you.
0: Your son. Oh, you bet. I'm sure you are.
2: Thank you. Thank you so very much, Mr. President, for this enormous honor that you've bestowed upon my son, Wells, in remembrance of his selfless actions on September 11th. This means the world to me, my daughters, Paige and Honor, and our entire family. This will be treasured for generations to come. Over the years, we have been blessed by the love and support of family and friends, many of whom are with us this morning. I would also like to thank Rachel Ducci, whose concept it was to prepare a proposal to bring to the president for this honor, and for Congressman Mike Lawler, who did so much to keep the energy going and bring it to the attention of the president. Really, thank you. Walking into this site and seeing all the faces of the firefighters lost is really just so powerful and moving. And the work that the Siller Institute does through Tunnel to Towers is so important to keep knowledge going of what happened on September 11th. So we salute you, Frank, and your organization for this great work. Wells's light still shines brilliantly today, even after 25 years, is testament to his legacy of courage, compassion, and love for humanity that continues to inspire and uplift others. Wells, however, would not have been able to do what he did as effectively on 9/11 if it had not been for the training and experience he gained as a member of Empire Hook and Ladder Company No. 1 of Upper Nyack. Empire is a volunteer company, and the members are fully trained firefighters. They have other jobs and responsibilities, businesses to run, and their own families. But when the alarm goes off at any time, day or night, they respond to the call to save life and property. This is a calling, and Wells, following in the footsteps of his father Jefferson, joined Empire at the age of 16. He was no longer an equities trader on 9/11. He was a firefighter. Members of Empire Hook and Ladder Company have joined us today, and I would like to recognize and thank them. If you would please stand where you are. There they are. Wonderful. Thank you, gentlemen. Such a support. My family has grown over the years, not only my own family, but the family of friends Wells grew up with in Boston, and Boston College friends and the fire department. We're all like one big family, and it's such a beautiful thing. Wells continued his spiritual growth in service at Boston College, whose motto is Men and Women for Others. In the months that followed 9/11, we established the Wells Remy Crowther Charitable Trust and continue with our work today, both charitable and educational. Over 10 years working with a team of distinguished educators led by Vernoy Paolini, the Red Bandana Project was created. Social and emotional learning lessons on leadership, caring for others, team, the power of one, bridging divides, forgiveness, and carpe diem were the subjects for elementary through high school students. This year, the Red Bandana Project has been updated and digitized by Dr. Kevin Holbrook, who is here today as well. Thank you, Dr. Holbrook. These lessons are available for downloading free of charge on our website, wellscrowthertrust.org. As I travel around the United States speaking at schools, I see firsthand how young people are impacted and inspired by Wells, his example and legacy, to be better, kinder, and more caring of others. 25 years after September 11th, his life continues to remind us of something very simple. In moments when others need us, each of us has the power to choose courage, compassion, and service. That's the real meaning of the

0: red bandana, to be courageous, to find the good, to be the good. Again, thank you, Mr. President. We are profoundly grateful for your very special honor of Wells.
1: Thank you.
2: Thank you very much. So, a while ago, years, I promised mom and sister that Wells was going to get the Presidential Medal of Freedom. And we didn't forget. So, we didn't forget. We never forget. So, it's good and really deserves it. Again, this has been an honor to be involved with Frank and the whole group that does such an incredible job of helping so many people. And it's very special. On the ellipse, very few things are allowed to be touched. I don't know if you know, this is very important soil. They don't allow things like this to happen except for very special events. And this is, to me, this is a very special event, Frank. And the job you've done is great. The job your people have done is amazing. And even the proficiency. They were saying how well everything was run, and it has been, and you even worked out great weather. I think Wells gave us the weather, right? Wells is looking down. He gave us the weather. So I just want to end by saying God bless you. Our country is bigger, better, stronger than ever before. We have a great country. We're going to keep it that way, and we appreciate it. It's my honor to be with you, and we'll see you again soon. Congratulations. Thank you very much, everybody.

0: One, I'm Bianca Goldrigge in Washington, D.C. You are watching One World, and you've just been listening to President Donald Trump speaking here in Washington outside the White House, where he met with first responders, officials, and victims of the September 11th terror attacks as the country prepares to mark 25 years since that tragic day. The president also got a look at a steel beam that was recovered from the South Tower of the World Trade Center. The Tunnel to Towers Foundation is taking the 6-meter, 7,600-kilogram beam across the country to honor those who were killed on September 11th. I want to bring in Kevin Liptak live from the White House. And Kevin, quite an emotional moment there as the president was honoring among those who have fallen on that day 25 years ago, a fireman by the name of Wells, his mother and his sister there receiving an honor from President Trump just for his sacrifice, the sacrifice that he and countless others made to this country 25 years ago. Just talk to us about what we saw and the significance of the moment here as we are leading up to Friday's September 11th commemoration.
1: Right. And that individual, Wells Crowther, he's known as the Red Bandana Man. He was seen in photographs from the day, relying on some of his training as a firefighter to help rescue, I think it was 18 individuals before he died when the South Tower collapsed. He was actually an equities trader in the area, but he had trained as a fireman, and he sort of sprung into action, put that red bandana around his face, and worked to rescue those individuals before he died in the collapse. And the president honoring him as part of the ceremony today with a posthumous Presidential Medal of Freedom, which is the highest honor that a civilian can receive in the United States. And he says that Crowther's family had been lobbying and working for quite some time to make that happen. You also heard the president reflect on his own experiences from that day. Obviously, President Trump is a native New Yorker. He was a builder in Manhattan at the time, and he recounted watching this on television and then going down to the area in the days afterwards to survey some of what was happening. Now, some of the president's whereabouts in and around 9/11 are in dispute. They don't necessarily match up with what others remember at the time, but obviously this day is seared in the president's memory. Whether it reflects what actually happened or not, it is a different question. But obviously he is someone who remembers the impact on Lower Manhattan and the impact on New York and the impact certainly on his own industry, and recounts some of that, I think, with a degree of reverence for what happened on that day and for what happened to the first responders, to the policemen and firefighters who sort of sprung into action, many of whom lost their own lives. He also called out his Commerce Secretary, Howard Lutnick, who was the chief executive of Cantor Fitzgerald, the firm that had, I think it was 4 floors atop the North Tower of the World Trade Center, more than 600 employees of that firm, including Lutnick's own brother, Gary, and his best friend at the time, died in 9/11. And it's always been a very personal moment for Lutnick as well. So the president referencing him as well as we head into this 25th anniversary. Now, the president won't be at Ground Zero on Friday. He will be speaking at the Pentagon here in the Washington area. I think the president really, you could hear in his remarks today, I think trying to instill in people who are watching, including people who might not have any firsthand memory of this event at all, just what this day meant, the gravity of it, the impact of it, that still lingers today, and the family members who lost loved ones, whether it was Lutnick or the family of Wells Crowther. I think an important moment for the president to try and instill in people, particularly young people who were not alive or who were very young on September 11th, just exactly what this day meant.
0: The day that changed the world, and the images that so many, including myself, saw firsthand when I was down there in Lower Manhattan 25 years ago, the first responders guiding, assisting people, anyone in the location to leave buildings, to leave Lower Manhattan as they were making their way into those buildings, and so many of them sacrificing their own lives. Kevin Liptak, thank you so much. And we'll be right back.

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1: Now to a dramatic escalation in President Trump's trade war. Canada is now imposing $20 billion in retaliatory tariffs. Duties against U.S. goods range from 15% to 50%. Now this move matches the tariffs Trump had been imposing on Canadian goods. Throughout the heated trade talks, Canadian Prime Minister Mark Carney has accused the U.S. of not negotiating seriously.
2: In the face of unjustified, unprovoked tariffs from the United States, we're stepping up. With large, sustained financial support to protect our workers and our businesses and help them to retool, retrain, diversify, and build. That's another thing unions have always understood. When we look out for each other, when we work together, when we're united, there's nothing the Canadian workers can't do.
1: For more details on this new chapter in America's trade war, let's go to Paula Newton live from New York for us. And Mark Carney, Paula, had said that it was time for the president to stop with the memes and to start negotiating in earnest. The president didn't seem to get that message or care much about it last night, continuing to post videos on social media and continue to strike out against our neighbors to the north. Things are escalating and they're escalating quickly. How is the Canadian public responding?
3: Yeah, quickly, and things could get even more escalatory even in the next few hours. U.S. Trade Representative Jamieson Greer says that perhaps as early as today, they would have more retaliation against Canada. I mean, listen, Bianca, in terms of how Canadians are reacting, they are resolute. That is not to say, though, that this will not hurt not just Canadian business, but Canadian livelihoods. And that's why Mark Carney made yet another statement released just a few hours ago, really making it clear to Canadians that as good as it may feel to stand up to the United States, it will also hurt in very material ways. Listen.
4: I don't believe in escalating the conflict. That's not constructive. But our tariffs are necessary to protect our workers, protect our companies, and our communities. We can't let American goods into Canada tariff-free while they charge our companies to export them. Second, we're supporting Canadians because up here, we take care of each other. The harsh reality is that the American tariffs will hurt some Canadians more than others, and that was by design.
3: When he says by design, Bianca, what he means is that whether it was the United States or Canada, it is designed to get political leverage. And that is what the Canadian retaliatory tariffs will do as well. We've already heard from Republican politicians in places like Kentucky and Kansas saying, look, these tariffs hurt our states and they continue to hurt our states. But Bianca, there is no sign yet, not at all, that whether it's corporate America or Congress will stand up to any of this. And Howard Lutnick himself kind of let the cat out of the bag. And if anyone around the world is looking at negotiating with the United States, he made it very clear tariffs are here to stay. It doesn't matter the country. It is a policy that this Trump administration will keep at close hand and that they will use it as a revenue generator as it continues that debt to pile up more than $40 trillion at this hour. Bianca, though, I do want to state something else. We just had the poignant ceremony about 9/11. It is not to be forgotten the kind of bonds that were between Canada and the United States that existed a generation ago. I think I'm not putting too fine a point of it to say that those bonds, as far as Canadians are concerned, are frayed right now. And that is an extraordinary thing to say, considering that between Americans and Canadians on a personal level, there certainly isn't the animosity. But we are entering uncharted territory here in so many ways.
1: Yeah, dozens of Canadian soldiers lost their lives as Article 5 was imposed there after the attacks on September 11th in the fight in Afghanistan. And we know that hundreds joined that fight from Canada as well. Quite a different time 25 years later. Appreciate it, Paula Newton. Well, the United Kingdom has announced that it is imposing sanctions on illegal Israeli settlements in the occupied West Bank. The announcement was accompanied by a letter from 11 other countries who said they'd introduce similar restrictions on trade. For Britain, the move marks a major reset in its relationship with Israel, and it comes as Israel pushes to advance the internationally condemned E1 settlement project. Critics say it will make a contiguous Palestinian state virtually impossible. The British Foreign Secretary used much harsher language.
0: The British government agrees that there is ethnic cleansing of Palestinians in areas of the West Bank, perpetrated by settler terrorists. And all too often, the Israeli government has turned a blind eye to this, and worse, members of it have made statements and taken actions to support the forced displacement of Palestinians. Now, Madam Deputy Speaker, I recognise the gravity of saying this, but the truth is, the least the people who face such suffering deserve, and it should be the prelude to justice. Yep. Yeah. Now, for a long time, the British government has rightly said settlements are illegal, but we have remained silent on the question of the legality of the occupation as a whole, which in 2024 the International Court of Justice concluded was unlawful. Today I announce that the official view of the British government is that the occupation is unlawful. Yeah. Because of Israel's entrenchment of its control, its intention to extend permanent sovereignty, and its expansionist agenda via illegal settlements. Madam Deputy Speaker, our position is not just an overdue statement of reality. The government believes the unlawfulness of the occupation should be reflected in the economic relationships we choose to have with the occupied territories. Yeah. I do not believe the British people want us supporting the occupation by accepting products from settlements in our shops and supermarkets. So I can announce today that we will introduce an import ban on goods from illegal settlements in the occupied territories. Yeah. To do so, we will introduce a new comprehensive sanctions regime, working with my right honourable friend, the Business Secretary, with appropriate religious exemptions. And as part of this regime, we will go further. We will take action against specific companies and individuals who provide services such as construction, infrastructure, financing, or real estate for settlement expansion. So to those who finance or facilitate illegal settlements, let me say this: you will face the full force of UK sanctions. Settlements are illegal. They should not be promoted in our country.
1: Let's take a closer look at these developments with Stephen Cook. He's a senior fellow for Middle East and Africa Studies in the Council on Foreign Relations. So on the one hand, Stephen, this should not be a surprise. The new government in the UK had previewed that these new policies would come into place, in addition to the United Kingdom, also France and Canada imposing these sanctions. Is this a turning point in Israel's relationship, which has continued to deteriorate after the October 7th attacks and Israel's war in Gaza, with these three nations, perhaps even more?
5: Yeah, I think that Israel's relationship with these three countries and with Western Europe in general is broken. And that's why the Europeans are going to take this action and the Israelis are going to lash back out. In just the last few minutes, the Israelis have announced the expulsion of a number of British diplomats, the closure of Britain's consulate in East Jerusalem, the expulsion of British military officers that are part of the President Trump's 20-point peace plan, the coordination cell there. So there's going to be more of this to come. It is a very strong statement from the British government, and it is intended to get the attention of average Israelis that Israel's international standing is deteriorating even further. And this is no coincidence that this is coming 49 days before an Israeli election.
1: Well, and that is something that President Isaac Herzog, who has more of an honorary role there, nonetheless lashed out against these sanctions, saying that they're interfering with Israeli politics, they're interfering with Israeli elections, and also says that it will disenable or not allow Palestinians in the West Bank from working and thus receiving a salary. Are any of those points valid?
5: Well, I think there are potential unintended consequences of the European action. The first is as President Herzog intimated, is that if Israelis are not able to sell their products in European markets, it's possible that Palestinians who work in the fields in the West Bank or small manufacturing firms in the West Bank will lose their jobs. I think the other unintended consequence is that given the Israeli perception, particularly since October 7th, that Europe has enabled the Palestinians, has enabled anti-Semitism throughout the continent, that if the Israeli government strikes a significantly defiant tone, it may actually help Prime Minister Benjamin Netanyahu and his current coalition rather than hurting them.
1: How do you square the words that we heard there from the foreign minister, Miliband, describing the actions as ethnic cleansing, illegal? I believe the U.S. ambassador to Israel has described some of the actions of Israeli settlers as terrorists. But as it relates to these specific sanctions on settlements, Ambassador Huckabee called it discrimination against the Jewish people and Israel. So which one is it, and can they be effective without Washington support?
5: Right. It is clear that settlers and elements within the settlement community are seeking to push Palestinians off their land. We have seen this happen. It is being enabled by the Minister of National Security, Itamar Ben-Gvir, and very quietly from behind the scenes through resources, the Minister of Finance, Bezalel Smotrich. What is different about the Foreign Secretary's statement is that he declared Israeli settlement illegal. That is something that is very, very new here. It is something that has been debated since the settlements began to emerge in the early 1970s. But the British government is now taking a very strong stance in saying that these settlements are illegal. So there may be further consequences and further isolation of the Israelis as a result of this. The U.S. position is that these are disputed territories and they're subject to negotiation, and that the legality of the settlement remains unclear at best.
1: The ultimate goal here, these countries say, is they're trying to preserve a two-state solution. Realistically, where does that lie at this point?
5: Yeah, I'm probably the worst person to ask that question, because for a long time I've been saying that there is no two-state solution, that if you look at the infrastructure, the size of the settlements, the number of Israelis living in these settlements, and the post-October 7th mindset of many Israelis, there is a majority opposition to the idea of a two-state solution. And in the time to rebuild back support for a two-state solution would take a generation, if not more. There won't be anything really left for the Palestinians to claim as their independent state. I think, as the foreign secretary suggested, there, with the expansion of settlements, there is no possibility for a contiguous Palestinian state. I don't believe at this moment there is a possibility of a contiguous Palestinian state.
1: Stephen Cook, there's never a bad question to ask you. Thank you. Always appreciate your time and insight. And the Run DMC sign that I saw behind you there, I always take a look at your shelves, and that was a surprise to me.
5: Well, thanks for noticing that.
1: Okay, thank you. We'll be right back.

0: your Walmart today with free shipping.
1: Well, Republicans are holding their first ever midterm convention starting tomorrow in Dallas, Texas. The two-day gathering, coined Trumpapalooza, will feature the U.S. president, where he is expected to speak both nights. The stakes incredibly high, with control of Congress hanging in the balance. Here to discuss is founder and principal of BlueStack Strategies, Maura Gillespie. Maura, good to see you. So we know the president's poll numbers are at their lowest, I think in the low 30s range. Just talk about what he needs to accomplish in Dallas, a state where the Republican candidate appears to be really struggling against his Democratic opponent. Again, in Texas, we should note. What does he need to accomplish for this convention to be a success for Republicans?
2: You know, I think that largely the Ken Paxton versus James Tallarico race is, you know, a sticking point for a lot of members of Congress. They did not support Ken Paxton, and the president did. So he really needs to make the case for why he backed Ken Paxton, and can he put his money behind it, and can he put, you know, the ideas behind it about the why. I don't think we were given a real good reason as to why, and so this is the president's opportunity to tout the candidates that he has supported, not only with what they are going to do and why he has backed them, but also with the financials. He has a very large war chest, and he should be equipped to use it for the candidates that he is wholeheartedly supporting. So this convention that he, yes, is calling Trumpapalooza, is an opportunity for him to explain what he's going to do should he be able to retain either the House or Senate majorities, and I think share with the American people real action items to impact their day-to-day lives, not necessarily the president's life and the president's legacy.
1: Yeah, he has a massive war chest, as you noted, and he has been reluctant to use it. Now, I believe this week is announced that he would be investing some $10 million in helping candidates. But as it relates to making this less about him and more about those vulnerable candidates, he can draw a crowd, sure. But what does he need to do to draw attention to where voters, in his view, should be focused? And that is on electing Republican candidates as opposed to just talking about Trump himself.
2: And that was typically his problem. He always ends up reverting back to himself. And when you look at, yes, he's offered to spend $10 million out of what, a $800 million war chest that he has in his super PAC. And so that's not really making much of a dent. And again, when you are these events, the midterm convention idea isn't necessarily a bad idea, right? If it's around rallying behind a party message, party support, as you pointed out, candidate support for members who are more vulnerable, pointing to why they need to be reelected, and the president can use his megaphone to do that. But what you also have that juxtaposed with is the amount of money this is costing, you know, not only to the Dallas, you know, the city of Dallas, this is convention will cost upwards of $2 million just for security alone. And so I do think that the president's opportunity here is to explain why this is important, backing the members that are in need of his support. But also, again, he has such a vast amount of money, and putting that behind it so that there are not these additional burden cost on everyday taxpayers in Texas when the seat is already so vulnerable, I think that would go a long way in showing that he is committed to supporting the party and not just supporting himself. So I would like to see the president put more of his money forward to show that he really is serious about supporting the party and showing that using his massive war chest.
1: A number of Republicans will be there, the president, obviously the vice president, the speaker of the House, but some battleground Republicans are staying away. You worked for Speaker Boehner. What does that tell you about the tension, if there is any, between Trump's national message and what some of these more vulnerable race candidates are up against, what their constituents are focused on?
2: Right. You have this convention happening in September. You know, you're about, what, six, seven weeks away from the midterms. And so the members who are vulnerable, but also who are just looking to show their constituents that they're there for them and they serve them, this is a chance to say either, you know, do they stay in their districts and work with their constituents, or do they go to this convention, this rally that costs a lot of money to attend? It costs a lot of money to put on this event. And it is deemed as a fundraiser in addition to being a rally support for the party. They have to weigh that out. What is it worth? Is it worth it to be there in person with the president, or is it worth it to be there in person with their constituents at their home district doing the work on the ground. And so that's a decision that needs to be weighed by each member who is running, each candidate who is running, and whether or not it helps them to be staying up there next to President Trump or not. And I think with, you know, you pointing out his low approval ratings, it really becomes district specific and dependent, because if their district is a swing district, or if numbers are showing that things are not going well for the people who live there, whether it's the high gas prices or things of that nature, the members who are running and those who are candidates need to really consider that before making a decision to go.
1: What do Republicans need to focus on now and explain about their own record when, as you've noted, some of the biggest concerns for voters, Republican and Democrat, is the cost of living, where the war in Iran will end up going from here, and just overall lack of focus from the president on these key issues that are impacting their daily lives?
2: So members who are, you know, Republicans in districts where they can tout things like veteran affairs issues, where veterans are receiving support, you know, Doug Collins has roughly 90%+ approval rating in some estimates. And so maybe touting that, if that's in an area where they have a strong constituency of veterans, they can also tout some of the economic wins they've secured in the One Big Beautiful Bill. I know that's a controversial bill for some, but, you know, Republicans, if they can stay stalwart and rally behind it, then they can tout that. I do think it becomes a challenge when you bring up Trump, and because he has largely become sort of a sticking point for a lot of members, Republican and Democrats alike, because of his infatuation with naming things after himself and putting resources and mostly his attention there. I think if they can differentiate from the president and really focus on why they want to serve, why they are serving, what they purport to do in Congress through their committee work and for their constituent services, that would be their best avenue, is to really focus on the local issues and things that impact their constituents directly and speak to the issues that are impacting them, and trying to either avoid talking about Trump or avoid talking about those larger issues, like you just mentioned, the Iran war and the impact it's having on gas prices around the country.
1: We will see where things land in Texas. Ken Paxton is a very vulnerable candidate, but nonetheless, it is a very red state. So despite the fact that there is a lot of attention and momentum behind James Tallarico, you know, no one's calling it a win for him at this point. But for the president to come to Texas now and continue to advocate for and campaign for Paxton, he also risks perhaps energizing Democrats even more in the state. No, especially if he goes off script or off message and does speak more about his own accomplishments and less about the difference between these two candidates.
2: Certainly, but I think that's part of the problem that Republicans face. On the one hand, they want to support the president and show that they're with the president because the very small pocket of his loyal fan base and voter base that stays with him, yes, they want them to turn out to vote. They're more likely to turn out to vote. So do they want to do that, or do they risk alienating themselves from the people who are frustrated, Republicans, independents, and Democrats alike, who are frustrated with the president and are frustrated with the promises that he has not kept? And so there is this very tough decision to be made by Republicans right now because of the president's volatility. And yes, of course, being in Texas for Ken Paxton, because this is the president's candidate. And so he should be there. He should be touting for Ken Paxton and trying to make the case. But it does run the risk of galvanizing more Democrats to see that this is a real problem and why they don't want another Trump 2.0 to be their senator of the state of Texas. And so that is a concern, obviously. But I would also say that it presents an opportunity for Republicans, like I mentioned, to steer away from the president and create a new path, an off-ramp, if you will, towards what they will do as members and what they will do in service, you know, in Congress.
1: Yeah, turnout is a big concern here, and voter enthusiasm within the Republican Party when the president's not on the ballot, which is why it worked in South Carolina for Lindsey Graham's seat when he was campaigning for his sister. He was saying, just think of me on the ballot. It will be interesting to see if he tries to repeat that as well when we hear from him in Texas tomorrow. Thank you so much, Mara Gillespie. Good to see you. And we'll be right back.

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1: To Egypt now, where a social media influencer and TV presenter is now facing a death sentence for drug trafficking. That is according to a state-run newspaper. Sarah Khalifa was sentenced by Cairo's criminal court on Saturday, along with other defendants. Nada Bashir has more.
2: Death by hanging. That is the sentence facing Egyptian TV presenter Sarah Khalifa, along with 11 others, over their alleged role in a drug trafficking network, according to state media. The TV host is a well-known entertainment and social media figure in Egypt, with some 2.5 million followers on Instagram. She's best known for presenting the Egyptian crime show Mission Impossible, as well as managing her own cosmetic surgery clinic. Now, the 39-year-old is among 12 defendants accused of forming an organized criminal gang, said to be involved in importing substances used to manufacture drugs with the intent of then selling them. Prosecutors say 750 kilograms of synthetic narcotics and other raw materials were seized from the property where the defendants allegedly stored and made the drugs. State media also reports the gang has also been sentenced for the possession of firearms without a license. In video circulating on social media, Khalifa is heard weeping during her sentencing, pleading for mercy and humanity. CNN has been unable to independently verify the footage and has contacted her attorney for comment. News of the death sentence being issued has sent shockwaves across the world. In 2025 alone, Egypt issued nearly 500 death sentences, one of the highest recorded rates in the world, according to Amnesty International.
1: Thanks, Sanada Bashir, for that report. All right, do stay with CNN. My colleague Zane Asher will have more One World after the break.

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1: All right, coming to you live from New York, I'm Zane Asher. You are watching the second hour of One World.
2: Britain is not silent in the face of deep injustice, and nor is it powerless.
1: A coordinated move, the UK slaps Israel with economic sanctions, and more from 11 other nations are on the way. What Israeli and Palestinian officials have to say about it. Plus, ripped out of the pages of a Hollywood screenplay, what we know about the French art heist worth millions. Plus, surprise from the Sussexes. Harry and Meghan react to King Charles's letter about their status as royals. All right, Israel is retaliating after Britain unveiled sanctions on illegal settlements in the occupied West Bank. 11 other countries say they'll introduce similar trade restrictions, with France and Canada set to make announcements in the coming hours. Israel says it's closing Britain's consulate in East Jerusalem, among other measures. Britain's move comes as Israel pushes to advance the internationally condemned E1 settlement project. Critics say it will make the contiguous Palestinian state virtually impossible. The British Foreign Secretary says the UK must act to oppose the expansion. They didn't hold back on explaining why.
2: Ethnic cleansing is defined by the UN as a purposeful policy designed by one ethnic or religious group to remove by violent and terror-inspiring means the civilian population of another ethnic or religious group from certain geographic areas. The British government agrees that there is ethnic cleansing of Palestinians in areas of the West Bank perpetrated by settler terrorists. And all too often, the Israeli government has turned a blind eye to this. And worse, members of it have made statements and taken actions to support the forced displacement of Palestinians.
1: Israel's foreign minister called the British move, quote, an absurd political decision and morally corrupt. But the Palestinian Authority ambassador to the UK said today marks a turning point in UK-Palestine relations, from recognition to action, from condemnation to consequence. There has been a dramatic surge of settler violence in the West Bank in recent months, but it has been steadily climbing for nearly 3 years. The UK sanctions could trigger a response from the Trump administration. US Ambassador Mike Huckabee warned that the move could have a huge impact on British businesses in the United States. He spoke before Britain announced its move.
3: The repercussions are going to be significant. 25% of the medicines that are purchased in the UK are manufactured in Israel. So where will you replace those? And I guess a big question is, why put this kind of pressure on Israel? Is the UK also putting the same kind of very strong sanction on North Korea, on China, on Russia?
1: All right, let's take a look at these developments with Gaith El-Omeri. He's a senior fellow at the Washington Institute for Near East Policy. He's also a former Palestinian negotiator and a former advisor to Palestinian President Mahmoud Abbas. Gaith, thank you so much for being with us. I just want to start by talking about the actual economic impact of these sanctions. I mean, it's worth sort of reiterating to our organized audience that these sanctions specifically target goods from settlements, not Israeli goods as a whole. So many people would argue this is just a drop in the ocean. Walk us through what the economic impact of this is going to be, because a lot of people would argue that it is mostly symbolic.
4: Thanks, Zane. Actually, we don't know. I mean, we heard today from the foreign secretary the broad outlines of the plan, and he went out of his way to emphasize that this is targeted at the settlements, not on Israel itself. However, the question is, what are the ripple effects when you talk about targeting entities that finance a settlement project? Does that mean the Israeli government, etc.? So there's a lot of details to be worked out. However, right now, this is primarily diplomatic signaling. And it's interesting that they're talking about 6 to 9 months for enacting these, which basically will take us after the Israeli elections and after the formation of the next Israeli government. So I believe at this stage, this is more about diplomatic messaging, very strong diplomatic messaging. But as of yet, it has not translated into concrete economic steps.
1: When you think about the sort of traditional responses we've seen in the past from a lot of European countries, it's been sort of some variation of strongly worded statements of condemnation. Now we're seeing this move towards action. What do you think triggered this move towards action? Because obviously there has been steadily rising violence ever since October 7th in and around settlements. A lot of people say that the Israeli government, the IDF, has not done enough, or at the very least, their response has been somewhat inconsistent. What do you think has triggered the action now by the UK?
4: But first of all, it's been a while coming. I mean, the Brits and other European officials have been very frustrated in recent months. But I would say three things actually triggered this. One is what you just mentioned, the rise in settler violence in ways that become harder and harder to ignore. They're on TV screens all over the world, all the time. So there's a lot of pressure coming on that. But also and maybe this is technical, but the announcement of tenders for a new settlement, what we call the E1 settlement, was the actual immediate trigger. This settlement project has been in the planning since the mid-1990s. It's been opposed by not only British and European governments, but also by US government. And now Israel has moved towards actual implementation. So that was a trigger. And the third one was, frankly, an increasing shrillness in the public statements coming from both sides. Recently, the Israeli Prime Minister has called the UK the Islamic Republic of Great Britain. So there's a sense that even the kind of diplomatic process that in the past was used to manage this is breaking down, and they feel pressure to come and do something concrete. As you mentioned earlier, it's not only the UK. We saw 11 other countries in a joint statement saying they're going to be doing something about it. So this is a tide that I think has started because of these factors.
1: Right, and you mentioned obviously the E1, which we spoke about sort of in the introduction to you. In terms of the response to this, inside Israel, you mentioned there are elections coming up. Do you think that this will simply sort of harden political resistance within Israel and therefore potentially help Netanyahu in the upcoming elections?
4: First of all, until now, all of the reactions that we've seen from all of the parties, at least mainstream parties, have been condemnation of the British move, because I think Israelis feel that this is targeting Israel as Israel. There is a sense in Israel they're singled out, and I think this reinforces that. Yes, for sure, Netanyahu will use this to his interest, but I don't think it's going to be a major factor. At the end of the day, Israeli elections right now are primarily about whether or not Israelis feel that Netanyahu is fit to govern. And all of these are things that are happening on the margin. So I don't think it's going to fundamentally change that direction. Though, again, as I mentioned, there's been wall-to-wall condemnation by Israeli political actors of these steps.
1: Officials within Israel, I mean, Netanyahu himself has condemned settlement violence many times, but the response by the Israeli military, the IDF, and enforcement of that condemnation has been inconsistent. So what do you think Israel needs to do to show Palestinians in the West Bank that it is taking meaningful steps to address this particular issue?
4: You need results. Basically, in Israel right now, we see each agency blaming the other agency. If you look at the IDF, the Israeli military statements, they're blaming the police for not doing their job, etc. Palestinians and the world don't care. What they want to see is results. They want to see settlers being arrested. And we've seen recent arrests of settlers, so that's a good step. But they also want to see convictions. There's a great concern that we've seen cases where people who are involved in violence get arrested and get released a few days later. Without results, I fear that not only for the Palestinians, but also for the whole world, they will not take Israeli statements seriously that they're dealing with it, because they're not seeing results stopping this kind of phenomenon.
1: And from the perspective of Palestinians in the West Bank, when they see this move by the UK, and obviously you have other countries in Europe that are on board as well, issuing sanctions against settlement goods, what is the perception? Is it perceived as meaningful action in terms of showing solidarity with the Palestinians in the West Bank, or is it seen as potentially too little too late, given the rise in violence we've seen over the past 3 years?
4: No, I think in general, people welcome these kinds of statements as a sign of solidarity. But what really concerns me, and this is from just anecdotal conversation I've had with friends there, is there's a sense of powerlessness and futility. You know, talk to people and say like, you know, this is nice, but it's not going to change anything. And I worry about this because a sense of hopelessness, the sense of futility is exactly what creates extremism and security instability. So today, I think, and I get the sense, not only talking to Palestinians, even talking to Israeli security officials and Jordanian security officials, there is a real concern that the public is getting to a point of exploding. There is a real concern of overall breakdown in security and stability in the West Bank. So yes, people welcome this, but unless you see results, I fear that the trend lines are heading towards more despair, and with that, more chances for instability and for insecurity.
1: All right, Gaith Alomari, thank you so much. Appreciate your perspective.
4: Thank you.
1: All right, two paintings by the Impressionist painting Renoir are missing after an art heist in the south of France this morning. The Renoir Museum's alarms sounded in the early morning. The thieves stole four paintings worth an estimated $10 million, but abandoned two as they fled the scene. The local mayor says the thieves were well prepared, using

0: and Monet and Manet and Matisse. They're sort of not just national, part of the national identity, but really part of the national culture. You have buildings named after them, schools named after them, streets named after them. It's sort of very different from other countries I've lived in. Therefore, it really beggars belief that there isn't greater security, especially when you consider it was just 1 year ago where we were having the same conversation about the museum behind you, Melissa, the Louvre, and another art heist taking place there.
1: That's right. I think what a lot of people are thinking, particularly given what you just mentioned, Zane, that huge attachment to their heritage, is that that wasn't a wake-up call. It was last October. You're quite right. We were talking about the heist here. A few arrests have now been made, but those jewels worth more than $80 million still unaccounted for, still out there. And the fear is now that there have been this high-profile heist this morning, there have been others over the course of the summer, and that those two Renoir paintings that are still out there, the thieves involved as well, may not be found, given what happened here just under a year ago. We've been getting more details, though, Zane, about exactly what unfolded in that Renoir Museum. This is the museum in which Auguste Renoir, the Impressionist, spent the last few years of his life. There are 12 works of his in all. The thieves initially made off with four, dropped a couple, two still out there. This is what the local town mayor had to say about what happened in the early hours of this morning.
2: Equipé d'une, si j'ose dire, une...
3: They were equipped with, if I may say so, an electric knife, or a metal saw, whatever you want to call it. They cut through the bolts holding the frames of Renoir's paintings in place. The arrival of the municipal police, along with the sirens from the museum and the police, caused the burglars to rush off. They stole only four of the 12 works in the Renoir Museum. They fled by running through the gardens and, it seems, dropped two works along the way.
1: I think that, to your point a moment ago, Zane, the fact that these treasures were taken with, in the case of the Louvre, it had been a stolen mechanical ladder. In the case of the Renoir Museum in the south of France today, that mechanical saw, fairly rudimentary implements that they were able to get in and out and get away with their bounty, that is quite shocking, I think. So there is clearly a security issue here in France. Those authorities in the south of France now calling for the French state to do a lot more to secure these treasures. But there is another factor in this, and we were hearing about it just a month ago when Interpol published this report saying that the nature of the criminals involved is changing. These are heists that are more frequent, Europe-wide, better organized, involving criminals that recruit the people who carry them out on social media to get in and out, targeting cultural artifacts, but also precious gems like the one stolen here that can be melted down and sold. So there are more aggressive, more violent criminals involved in these organized targeting of treasures. That is another part of this story, as well, clearly, as the security issue that France has. Zane.
0: Hopefully this will be a wake-up call, as if France needs another one, though. Melissa Bell, live for us there. Thank you so much. All right, another twist in the royal saga with a new letter from King Charles making it clear where Prince Harry and Meghan stand. The couple is said to have been surprised by this letter, which essentially reaffirms that they are no longer working royals. It comes after the Duke and Duchess of Sussex moved back to the UK with their children recently. The palace says there is no chance, no change rather, to their status, and they should continue to be treated as private citizens. CNN's Anna Stewart is covering the latest on all of this from London. So Anna, why did the King feel the need to make this statement?
4: Well, I think that's the big question, as is why the Sussex team are surprised, because actually, if you read the letter, there's really not much that is new or different. They're the ground rules laid down by the late Queen many years ago. They're not working members of the royal family. They don't use the titles His and Her Royal Highness. They're essentially private citizens with private charitable interests, with commercial interests. So what's new here? As we understand it, the Sussexes were surprised, perhaps, by the notice they were given. We understand the team wanted to clarify a few points with the palace, but it had already been released to the press at that stage. It could be surprised, though, over the fact that guidance was needed to be given there hasn't really been any change other than the fact that they've returned to the UK. All with the timing, Zane. And it is quite interesting that this week RAVEC is meeting. That is the committee that decides on taxpayer-funded security, something, of course, that is a very hot topic for the Sussexes. And we know Prince Harry is very keen for review and for taxpayer-funded security, particularly now they've returned for the

0: children. You can imagine the anxiety over, you know, the trip to the school each day that will be, you know, repetitive, planned. Obviously is going to happen every day. So that is under review, I believe. It might be as soon as today. So perhaps the guidance from the king was ahead of that, just making clear that from the royal household standpoint, nothing has really changed in the role. But all of that, who knows? So much of this, as you know, Zane, is we get the text, we get a statement, and then we do a lot of reading in between the lines and try and make things add up, which it doesn't always.
1: And you're doing a great job, Anna, by the way, considering that there's a lot of deciphering going on. Anna Stewart, live for us there. Thank you so much. All right. In other royal news, Prince Harry's nephew, Prince George, is starting his first day at school today at Eton. The 13-year-old is boarding full time. He is following in the footsteps of his dad, Prince William, and his uncle, Prince Harry, who both attended the prestigious school not far from London. George is second in line to the British throne. All right, Hurricane Laul is bringing hurricane force winds and heavy rain to parts of Hawaii. A hurricane warning is in effect for Kauai and Niihau, while Oahu is under a tropical storm warning. Forecasters warn the heavy rain could trigger dangerous flash flooding and mudslides, particularly on Kauai and parts of the Big Island. Officials are urging people to stay home.
2: We need everyone to take this seriously. This is not about a panic. It's about being smart for the next several hours and through the night. Tonight is the night to stay home. I'm going to emphasize that. We're asking everybody tonight, stay home. For most people, our message tonight is simple. If you don't need to be out, please stay home.
1: He really drove that point home. Let's bring in meteorologist Derek Van Dam. So, Derek, obviously this threatens a lot of the major islands. In Hawaii, the fear is, of course, heavy rains and potential landslides as well. What's in store here?
3: You know, I think staying home is good advice. Remember, we're just now entering into the pre-dawn hours, so the sun's about to rise. We're going to get a better handle on the scope of the devastation that's left behind. But this is a picture that was just posted by the county of Kauai. Why they're urging residents to stay home, because there are down power lines, down trees, lots of debris crossing the roadways. You have to treat these like they are live. You do not want to be touching those wires. Trust me, I've been in a lot of hurricane situations. That's extremely dangerous, and those wires can be hanging lower than you think they are. So if you try to go underneath them, that is a recipe for disaster. So where is Lowell now? It's exiting quickly, stage right, and well away from the Hawaiian Islands. There's still a couple of tropical feeder bands. This is the southern portion of the storm. The real center is located here. It's about 145 miles northwest of Kauai, which is located there. The storm is disheveled at best. It's really losing its punch. But in the meantime, what it's going to do is it pulls away from the western Hawaiian Islands, as it's going to drag a significant amount of moisture into these areas. So that's why the flash flood and mudslide risk still exists. The wind gusts that were associated with the storm's closest passage to the western islands overnight were impressive. They're not sustained, but they certainly exceeded 80, 85 miles per hour. Many of those were in higher elevations, but there were some hurricane force gusts near the surface where a lot of people live and reside. Here's a look at the Lihue Airport, 48 mile per hour gusts. Honolulu, many of our international viewers are familiar with that area. Still very squally type weather moving through. The wind has done the damage to the electrical infrastructure here. 90% of Kauai County without power as it stands, 8% across Oahu. Imagine trying to navigate the dark hours before the sun rises following a hurricane in complete darkness. That's very challenging. The good news is the tropical storm force conditions are going to be lessening very quickly as the system pulls away from the northwestern islands. But again, it is still the threat of flash flooding across the islands. Some of these areas have seen over a foot of rain. And we know, Zane, that the mountainous terrain here funnels that down to the communities and the coastline below. And that's where we get the rapid rises in the rivers. So we need to watch out for that.
1: Derek Van Dam, thank you for that. Right, still to come here on One World. Not giving up hope. Details ahead in terms of the latest rescue operations after 2 weeks. It's been 2 weeks, rather, since those devastating floods swept through both Nepal and China. Plus, Lindsay Clancy's attorney makes an unusual request to Donald Trump on American national television. And We'll take you to a galaxy far, far away for a look at the new George Lucas Museum. While it's a feast for Star Wars fans, of course, it also actually houses a whole lot more.

0: visit legacybox.com.
1: All right, Lindsay Clancy's defense attorney is asking President Trump to pardon his client. She's the Massachusetts mother who was on trial for killing her three young children. Attorney Kevin Reddington made the request during his first TV interview since the judge declared a mistrial. The trial ended Friday when a jury failed to come to a unanimous verdict. Here's what Reddington said on ABC's Good Morning America.
2: I'd like to say that perhaps Donald Trump, who felt compelled to speak out about this case, may very well, Mr. President, I would hope that you would consider this young lady, the type of person she is, what she's been through, and consider a pardon.
1: All right, let's discuss all of this with CNN's Jean Casares. I mean, Kevin Reddington made no secret of the fact that going through another trial, the fact that we had a mistrial last week and going through another one was going to be just mentally and psychologically very taxing for his client. Here he is now reaching out to the U.S. president, essentially saying, listen, would you consider a pardon for Lindsay Clancy? That is obviously going to be a long shot based on how difficult pardons are generally to come by. Your take on this, Jean?
3: Well, I'll tell you why it's a long shot also. Number one, there's been no conviction. To get a pardon, you got to be convicted of something, right? Which gives us a hint at as if, because he said he wants to entertain plea negotiations with the district attorney, which conceivably could result in a guilty plea to something. But furthermore, here in the United States, as you know, the president of the United States can issue pardons on federal cases, something with the federal government. This was the Commonwealth of Massachusetts. This had no correlation with a federal case at all. Now, possibly Kevin Reddington has something up his sleeve, something that he is going to file or take this into federal court or do something like that. But at this point, there's really no jurisdiction for the president of the United States to do anything.
1: All right. Jean Casares, live for us there. Thank you so much for breaking that down. Thanks. For us. We'll be right back with more after this short break.

0: This is CNN.
1: All right, the Trump administration seems to be looking ahead at new post-war strategies for the Middle East. Sources tell CNN U.S. intelligence and military officials are quietly discussing possibly scaling back personnel and facilities after the war with Iran ends. CNN's Zach Cohen has more.
2: It would be a huge shift, and it's also reminiscent, though, of past plans to pivot away from the Middle East that really were in the works under successive U.S. presidents, but ultimately never really came fully to fruition. And obviously, this is notable that these informal, quiet conversations are happening in corners of the Pentagon and the U.S. intelligence community as the U.S.'s war with Iran continues on and really shows no sign of ending imminently. And so U.S. officials, both military and intelligence, are essentially trying to walk and chew gum at the same time here, in part having these discussions, we're told, in order to try to anticipate what might be acceptable to President Donald Trump if and when the war with Iran ultimately ends. And it's interesting, too, multiple sources describing how the war with Iran actually laid bare several vulnerabilities to U.S. installations across the Middle East that were known to U.S. officials prior to the start of the conflict, but really were never acted on with any sort of urgency. The damage inflicted by Iranian missile and drone attacks, even just during the first few weeks of this conflict, really fueling a renewed sense of urgency to reevaluate the U.S.'s military and intelligence footprint in the region. There's sort of two sides to this issue. One is the cost, billions of dollars worth of damage inflicted on U.S. installations in places like Bahrain, Qatar, the UAE, Saudi Arabia, as well as other regional partners that house U.S. forces and assets on a permanent basis. And the other issue here is what Iran has demonstrated about its ability to identify U.S. strategic installations across the region and really leverage that as an asymmetric capability to respond and retaliate against American and Israeli combat operations. And so all those things taken together are prompting this simultaneous effort to reevaluate the U.S. footprint in the Middle East, one that has been substantial and significant since the 9/11 terrorist attacks. And that is, we saw U.S. forces surge in numbers over 250,000 in the height of the Iraq war. We've also seen a pretty consistent presence of about 50,000 U.S. forces in the region in recent years. And that's the number that remained there as of now while this conflict with Iran continues.
1: Right, Zachary Cohen there. All right, nearly 2 weeks ago, massive floods, as we know, engulfed the Nepal-China border. Nepal's disaster agency says the official death toll has risen to more than 1,300 people. Thousands of families remain in limbo, not knowing if their loved ones made it out alive. Authorities in Nepal say that more than 5,400 people remain missing at this point in time. As some survivors dig through the ruins of their homes, rescuers are still working to save more lives. Authorities believe dozens of workers are trapped in three hydropower project tunnels still. Nepal's prime minister vows there will be no let-up in those rescue operations. And in an interview with The Guardian, Nepal's foreign minister is calling for climate justice. He says the country, quote, contributed so little to climate change, which is why they are now seeking $20 million in compensation from the UN. Time now for the exchange. My next guest is the director of Institute for Environment and Society at Brown University. Kim Cobb joins us live now from Providence, Rhode Island. Kim, thank you so much for being with us. When you think about what Foreign Minister Shazia Kanal is saying, it's essentially something that we've seen other nations in the developing world also reiterate. This idea that you have these countries that aren't necessarily massive polluters. They don't emit that much compared to the rest of the world in terms of greenhouse gases. But now, because climate change doesn't discriminate essentially in terms of who bears the brunt of it, you're now seeing countries like Nepal really suffer as a result of what happened 2 weeks ago. What the foreign minister is saying, many people would argue, is fair. Give us your take on how climate justice should work and who should be paying for it.
3: Well, this has been, thanks for having me. This has been a long-standing conversation at the international level for decades already. And it really falls under the umbrella of what is called the Loss and Damage Fund, which was actually established after outcries from developing nations, noting that they are exceptionally climate vulnerable. They lack the infrastructure, the technology, and the wealth to provide resilience to communities that are hard hit from these man-made disasters. And so this fund established in 2023, of hundreds of millions of dollars pledged thus far, unfortunately would need billions to reach the level of need. And of course, this disaster in Nepal really puts an exclamation mark on establishing and maintaining that fund for the continued prosperity and safety of communities around the world on the front lines of climate change.
1: I think what I fear is that when you think about the mountains of the Himalayas, which spans across India, China, Nepal, Bhutan, it is warming at a rate nearly 50% faster than the global average. And so that really does suggest that there's more to come. And so this might not be it for Nepal. I mean, this could really just be the beginning, essentially. So when it comes to who should pay, I mean, obviously they're asking for money from the UN in this particular case, but who should be paying for all of this? I mean, the United States and China are the world's largest polluters, but even in just that particular part of the world, you have India, for example. I mean, just give us your take on how responsibility should be distributed here.
3: Well, the framework calls for wealthy developed nations to contribute to this fund at the United Nations, again, to the tune of billions and billions of dollars per year is what is called for and written into those agreements. Now, whether that will ever come to be is another story, but certainly many wealthy nations, when this loss and damage fund was created, did pledge hundreds of millions of dollars. 800 million thus far is pledged. How much of that is paid, of course, is another matter. But the United States has declared that it does not intend to contribute to this fund going forward. Are somewhat in limbo. So fund critically important to helping these countries navigate these reft of climate-related challenges. And of course, it's not just Nepal that is in the line of fire here. There are many high-latitude, high-alpine countries that are at threat from glacial losses. We remember the collapse of the glacier last year in Switzerland. Very well forecasted, and of course, no loss of life, even though a town was devastated. So this is coming to us quite frequently now all over the world.
1: I mean, you bring up such an important point that it's not just about Nepal. It is, I mean, obviously, since we're talking about climate justice, there are other sort of less developed nations that are in the line of fire just in terms of more and more climate disasters that they really don't have the financial capability to deal with. But just in terms of how Nepal moves on from this, yes, they have to rebuild. They have to rebuild businesses and homes and schools and that sort of thing. But a big question is, of course, adaptation. If they do end up receiving any money in terms of climate justice, how should that money be spent? I mean, they're also going to be receiving, they are receiving aid from a whole host of organizations. I think the last thing people want is for that aid or assistance, financial assistance from other countries to come in the form of loans that end up increasing Nepal's debt burden. But they will receive a lot of assistance from several countries. The big question is, how should that money be spent in a way that ensures climate resilience for Nepal?
3: Oh, my goodness. What a big question. So, you know, we have to think about this in chunks of time. And so right now, acute needs, as I understand it, about $20 million, up to $50 million to help the tens of thousands of people that have been displaced from this disaster. The total losses of this alone is about $5 billion. I don't know how much of that they will be receiving back in terms of rebuilding critical infrastructure and allowing these people to return to their work, to their homes, their livelihoods. But looking beyond this, we have to think about how do we monitor these high altitude glaciers that are melting very quickly now. And where do we see those acute vulnerabilities on the ground in places like this river valley in Nepal, where this glacier accelerated collapse? Of course, it was a devastating event. Can we build the infrastructure scientifically to be able to monitor these environments and provide even hours or days of critical warning to these communities. That's really what long-term resilience means in this instance.
1: Yes, and of course, the most important is reducing greenhouse gas emissions. That is really what this boils down to as well. Kim Cobb, for us there. Thank you so much. All right, lightsabers at the ready. There is a galaxy of stories coming your way, courtesy of the Lucas Museum of Narrative Art. No surprise, the movie's memorabilia is heavy on Star Wars. CNN's Dan Heschel reports.
0: Looks like it's come from a galaxy far, far away. Today, about 8 years after construction began, we're finally getting a chance to take a look inside the Lucas Museum of Narrative Art. So the museum is the brainchild of Star Wars mastermind George Lucas and his wife, Melody Hobson, and it's been estimated that it cost over $1 billion to build. And it's casually been referred to as the Star Wars Museum, but it seems like it's a lot more than that.
4: The museum houses their expansive collection, objects amassed over decades. The inaugural exhibition has been broken up into over a dozen sections, including one devoted entirely to Norman Rockwell and others focusing on manga and comic book art.
5: Storytelling has always bound communities together, given us a moral compass, done many things. So I think this is a very perfect time to have it on such a scale.
6: Certainly all art tells a story, but not all art is necessarily about storytelling. And that's really what the kind of focus of this museum is.
0: Only 7% of the collection here is devoted to Star Wars, but what a 7% it is. There's amazing vehicles everywhere, concept art on the wall, and I spied C-3PO and R2-D2 back there. The building itself was designed by Chinese architecture firm Mad Architects. Chief architect Ma Yansang just told us that for him, the initial inspiration was cloud formations.
7: The building actually less about shape, more about experience. I want to make the Central Plaza very spiritual. Like everyone go there, they can imagine something very differently.
0: To me, what this Museum of Narrative Art is doing or suggesting is ancient mythology is on the same level as Star Wars, which is essentially mythology of today that is just as resonant.
1: All right, that does it for One World. I'm Zain Asher. African Voices is up next. You're watching CNN.

0: You've probably noticed that many of our guests don't usually get behind the wheel, but this time, one did, singer Falana. And she and I had different opinions on what road rage actually means. We'll bring you that conversation later, but first, our drive.
1: Hi, my name is Falana. I'm a singer-songwriter, multi-instrumentalist from Lagos, Nigeria, and I'm going to rehearsal today, so join me on my drive.
2: Streets of Lagos.
1: Onto the Lagos streets.
2: Yes. Where did you learn to drive? Because I know you weren't brought up the whole way in Lagos.
1: So I actually learned to drive in Toronto. Mm-hmm. But I didn't own a car until I moved back to Lagos.
2: Okay.
1: So technically, it's the Lagos streets that taught me how to drive.
2: Wow.
1: Although I had like a license, but it's like trial by fire. My dad and my uncle used to tell me, just pretend that everybody on the road is mad. And like from every direction, everybody, every pedestrian, everybody's mad. Mm-hmm. So if you have that level of caution, mm-hmm. you'll be all right.
2: What were the things that you listened to that inspired you, that made you feel like, you know what, this music thing, I think I want to go after it?
1: I feel like I've always wanted to do music. Like, my parents moved to Canada. They were really intentional about, like, the music we were listening to growing up. But then I was also listening to soul music, a lot of pop music as well. All we had was late nights,
2: beaches, curling. I'm going to ask you about Nostalgia, which is your most recent release.
1: Yeah.
2: Tell us about that song.
1: Oh, such a beautiful song. I'm so grateful for it because I feel like it kind of, I guess as a songwriter, kind of brought me back to my roots in a way, with like storytelling that I really love doing with songwriting. It was produced by Lauda, a very amazing friend of mine. It's like a love regret song. It's kind of like a heartbreak song.
2: So what drives you?
1: There's something about being on stage, like singing, that has always just, it's such a gift, and I don't take it lightly. So I think I'm driven more by that, and knowing that I'm doing this because I feel like it is mine to share.
2: Fantastic.
1: We arrived in one piece.
2: We did.
1: So thank you so much for joining me on my drive. We're at Soundcheck now, so I need to go in, but it was a pleasure.
2: So, as a driver, are you a road rager or are you a road chiller?
1: If I say road chiller, will you believe me?
2: I will lie. Lies!
1: I'm a road rager.
2: Good.
1: I am a road rager, but I'm a responsible road rager because...
2: Those don't go together.
1: Yes, you have to be, I'm responsible. I don't do crazy things, but I make sure that you know that you can't mess with me on these roads. Are you going to rate my drive now?
2: You guys, she's rebranded road rage into fashion. But I'll still give her like a good 3.5
1: 3.
2: Out, 5
1: out of 5. Oh, out of 5.
2: Out of 5.
1: So, I feel like I reached 4 now.
2: I don't think so.
0: Yeah, I think 3.5 was the perfect rating. Next up, we hang out with Afrofusion singer Chella, who talks about how he turned his dreams into reality.
3: Hi guys, boy Chella from Nigeria, Abia State, the songwriter and the singer. We're going on the ride, guys.
2: If your music was a car, what kind of car would it be?
3: Sports car with one door, just, you know, flexible, crazy, you know, unique kind of car that is not just looking like any other cars, you know.
2: When did you know that, first, this music thing is what I want to chase, and two, when did you know that this is actually going to work?
3: I've always known that this is what I want to do, because that is why they call it dream. Dream is like something you've always had it in you. You feel it that this is something you want to do. I've known that one too, that it's gonna work. If I didn't know it was gonna work, I would not like stake so many things, you know? It's actually crazy, somebody leaving every other thing and then say, you want to be doing music, you don't know if it's gonna blow up or it's not gonna blow up. You vibe, you write, you go sing, you pull all your money, you know, promote, you do everything, you just, meanwhile, there are so many other sounds out there, but you believe this one is gonna work someday. So it's something that is inside you.
2: your sound is interesting. It's not a typical, you can't put it in a box.
3: Unique, like, how do you describe it? Yeah. You know, unique, flexible sound.
2: Let's talk about Chela Chant. What frame of mind were you when you were writing that song?
3: I got it from the dream, and I, you know, just like some others. Funny how Nyash Na Nyash too was also from the dream.
2: So what drives you? What keeps you going?
3: I've been doing it for a long time, and I've left so many things for it, and I've dedicated my life doing it. So I can't just quit, because I've come a long way. It's too far to be going home. Okay guys, I'm here for my meeting, and thank you for the ride. Thank you for being with me for the ride.
0: Coming up, Larry Madowo hits the streets of Nairobi with radio host Maina Kagene.

0: Welcome back for a special edition of My Drive. Our very own Larry Madowo hit the streets of Nairobi with radio host Maina Kagene, and they took a spin around the country's capital.
1: The day I wake up and I feel like I'm going for a job is the day I'll quit. Hey, what's up? My name is Maina Kagene. I'm a media personality from Nairobi, Kenya. So why don't you come along with me for a drive, huh?
2: Why are you wearing a Nicki Minaj shirt?
1: In solidarity, that before she hooked up with Trump.
2: So you're a big Nicki Minaj fan?
1: I'm a big Nicki fan, and the fact that she's never won a Grammy.
2: But she's been nominated.
1: She's been nominated, but she's never won. I think it's so unfair.
2: Right.
1: And so that's my solidarity with Nicki. I've got probably about 20 different shirts.
2: Really?
1: All of Nicki, yes. That's how much I love her.
2: How many years have you been on radio?
1: Since I started at Capital in 1999.
2: Oh, wow.
1: So that's 27 years.
2: 27 years on radio.
1: Yes, joined KISS. Then when they reformatted Classic 105, I joined in 2004. That's when I started working with my co-host. And we've done a show for 22 years.
2: You gotta take this call because your co-host is calling.
1: Hello.
3: My brother from another mother.
1: How are you doing? Are you well?
2: You're on speaker. I just want to mention that you're on speaker.
1: Yes, you're on speaker with CNN, with Larry Madowo.
2: What has it been like working with Maina Kagene for 22 years?
3: Maina is a genius.
2: Hey.
1: Thank you very much.
3: I think the one part that people don't understand is the sacrifice and the dedication.
2: Right.
3: That comes with that job. You know, it's not about having a good voice and a boisterous laughter. It's about the commitment.
2: Did you plan this?
1: No.
2: It's amazing.
1: Okay.
2: Sana.
1: Okay. I'll talk to you later.
3: All right. Okay. Well.
2: No, that's amazing.
1: It is.
2: He said such wonderful things.
1: And he just called in.
2: How did you end up on radio?
1: It was the biggest fluke ever. We'd brought some DJs from the UK. So I went to book the ads at Capital. Mm-hmm. And I paid for the ads and I was really excited. And then they said, we'll need another 40,000 bob. And I said, for what? Mm-hmm. Says, for the voiceover. I said, what's a voiceover? Right. Here on the radio, you can hear the guy speak the ad. Yeah, we pay that guy 40K.
2: Right.
1: So I said, I don't have money. Can I do it myself? So I did it and they said, have you ever been on radio? I said, no. Mm-hmm. So they said, why don't you go do your DJ thing? When you're done, come, let's have a chat. If I had 40,000 bob that day, Larry, I'd
2: you'd never ended
1: radio.
2: Up on radio.
1: Never.
2: Unbelievable. What a great story. All right, let's talk about your drive, because this is a driving show after all.
1: Yes.
2: You're obsessed with cars.
1: I'm obsessed with BMW X6.
2: To be specific. So we're in a BMW X6.
1: This is BMW X6 number 5.
2: That you've owned?
1: Yes.
2: That's insane.
1: 5.
2: What is it about this car that you just love?
1: Look, the first time I saw it, I knew this is my car.
2: Right.
1: And I don't own any other car, ever.
2: What's your advice for people that want to get into entertainment in this kind of social media and internet age where attention spans are so short?
1: You've got to have a talent. There's got to be something you're going to be doing that is second to none. And then you've got to be dedicated. Like you heard Kingangi saying, you've got to work your socks off, absolutely. So it's that consistency, it is that focus, and never let it become a job. Because then all those other things will erode.
2: Maina, thank you so much, man.
1: Thank you so
2: Appreciate
1: much,
2: it.
1: Larry.
2: That was great.
1: Thank you very, very much.
0: Next time, I'm definitely going along for the ride. Oh, that's it on this special edition of African Voices. To catch up on previous episodes or watch this one again, check out cnn.com/African Voices. I'm Lamide Akintobi here in Lagos, and I'll see you next time.

0: Emmy, and this is CNN.
1: Hello, everyone, and welcome to Amanpour. Here's what's coming up.
2: Images shocking the world. The butcher of Bosnia honored in Serbia. The EU's enlargement commissioner, Marta Kos, joins me after she canceled her visit to Serbia in protest. And we look at the impact of Ratko Mladic's harrowing crimes with journalist Julian Borger. Next.
3: Arguing is fine. We shouldn't compromise our principles, but we also should be building coalitions the way that the founders intended to be able to solve our biggest problems.
2: How to be a peacemaker in the age of contempt. Utah's Republican governor, Spencer Cox, gives us his off-ramp from the deep polarization facing America. Plus,
4: I think it's a testament, though, to this story. I mean, right now it's a story about people coming together despite their differences, about, in response to a tragedy, responding with kindness.
2: As we prepare to commemorate 9/11, the enduring musical that honored the humanity amongst the darkness in a small town in Canada. Looking back at Chrisjon's conversation with the writing duo behind Come From Away.

0: And a very warm welcome to the program, everyone. I'm Paula Newton in New York, sitting in for Krishan Amanpour. The funeral of war criminal Ratko Mladic has shocked European officials and cast doubt over Serbia's bid for EU membership. Thousands of mourners gathered to honor the Butcher of Bosnia as the former Serb commander was buried with military honors. President Aleksandar Vučić did not attend the funeral. However, his son Danilo was there, joined by senior Serbian officials. Now, Mladic died at 84 in The Hague, where he was serving a life sentence for his role in the 1995 massacre of more than 8,000 Muslim men and boys in Srebrenica and in the siege of Sarajevo. EU President Ursula von der Leyen called images from the funeral shocking. And my next guest, EU Enlargement Chief Marta Kos, canceled a planned visit to Serbia in protest, saying the glorification surrounding Mladic's death is incompatible with the values on which the EU path is built. And she joins us now from Brussels. Marta Kos, a very warm welcome to the program. Appreciate it.
1: Welcome to you too.
0: Now, we have to ask, as we had seen the scenes from this funeral, what does it tell you about Serbia's willingness to engage with some of the most shameful acts in Serbian history to really honor the memories of those victims that died and really put a new face on what happened a generation later?
1: Indeed, you know, what has happened in Serbia is deeply disturbing. Ratko Mladic was a war criminal convicted of genocide and crimes against humanity. So he represents one of the darkest pages of Europe's recent history. And glorification, as you have said, surrounding his death and signs of the official support, high senior officials being present at the funerals. This is what is unacceptable, and it is not representing the values EU is built on. And this is why I decided, as a politician, but also as a person who grew up on the territory of ex-Yugoslavia, I can't go to Belgrade. Can you imagine how I would ever be able to look into the eyes of mothers of Srebrenica who have lost a lot of members of their families? I met them many times. We have been discussing. I learned a lot from them. So they have suffered the most, but they are a symbol of the reconciliation. They were telling me, you know, we will never forget, but we can forgive. So we should all work together. And this is what I also expect from Serbia, especially because it is a candidate country for the EU membership.
0: As you say, Ms. Kos, that was not exactly an act of contrition in terms of the way this funeral was conducted. And you made very clear that the values that underpin our future, you're talking about the EU, are non-negotiable. So I am wondering where this goes next. What does Serbia have to do in order to right this and for you to reschedule a trip that you had planned there?
1: Serbia, they will have parliamentary and presidential elections in the autumn time. And we have to sit down and discuss how we will go on with the European path of Serbia. The path to the European Union really requires coming to terms with the past. It requires genuine reconciliation, but also respect for the victims of war crimes. So this is what I expect. Then we also expect from Serbia clear and determined walking on the European path. If a country wants to become a member of the EU, it's not, you know, just aligning with our legislation. It is much more. It is about our values. It is about the strategic orientation. And of course, it is also important part of the reconciliation. I told you I'm coming from ex-Yugoslavia. I was born there. I grew up there. So I lived there for 25 years in peace, and I wouldn't believe that something like war crimes committed in the wars on the territory of ex-Yugoslavia were possible. But this happens. So we have to take care about the reconciliation, and I think that it is also the responsibility of the leadership, also in Serbia, to heal the wounds of the past, but not again and again put salt on them so that they can never heal. This is a special responsibility, and we have of the leadership, and we have a very good example what happened in Europe after the Second World War. You know, just 5 years after the Second World War ended in 45, France and Germany, big enemies from the First and Second World War, started the reconciliation process, and they actually have paved the way that we have been able to establish a very important community, European community, today European Union.
0: So much of what you're talking about depends on leadership. As you pointed out, they have parliamentary elections next month. Some say that Vucic could, in fact, become prime minister. So I'm wondering, do you believe he is up to the job in terms of the commitment to democracy, but also, you know, what you expect of Serbia in order to confront its past and be on that path to reconciliation?
1: You know, the people of Serbia will decide at these elections who they want to represent, whom they want to represent them. So we will talk to every government, which will be the result of these elections, but we will never compromise on our values. The accession process to become a member of the EU is very demanding. We are aware of this. So we will want to have a clear determination also from the new Serbian government to walk the European path. But words are not enough. You know, seeing something like we have seen now in the case of Ratko Mladic is disturbing, because Serbia should be central to the process of the reconciliation. It is really the opportunity we should not miss. And I also know that there are many people in Serbia who want that. We have seen people who stood up for the accountability, who stood up for pluralism of media, who stood up for the rule of law. So I still believe there is a place for Serbia in the European Union. But of course, Serbia will have to do the way of the reforms, and Serbia will have to reconcile with the past in the way that the reconciliation will be possible.
0: You know, even before you call these shocking images, it was clear that perhaps Serbia's ties to Russia would also be problematic. The Russian ambassador to Serbia was at the funeral, and we remember that Vucic refused to join in the sanctions against Russia. How problematic is that relationship still, and does it give you pause in terms of considering, again, the issue of Serbia joining the EU?
1: This is very important question, dear Paula, because what we see today is that actually the world is restructuring, and there are countries who would like to be partners to the European Union, not just in the sense of becoming a member, but also new partnerships. So when we speak about the future geopolitical or strategical orientation of Serbia, Serbia will have to choose if it's serious about becoming a member of the EU, or Russia or China are more important partners to them. I'm not speaking about it is black or white, but what we need in this also situation, which is not easy for the European Union, we need partners which we can rely on, that we can rely on, that when it is about our main strategic orientation, we can work together. So alignment with our security and foreign policy will be very much important. We have member states, not just the European Commission, which I represent, who really are looking very carefully what is happening in Serbia. Also, you know, where now Serbia is leaning to. Mm-hmm. So it is about the strategical orientation. It is about the European values.
0: And Ms. Koss, finally, forgive me, we don't have a lot of time, but I do want to ask you this question. It's been many years since I've been to Serbia, but I do remember the drive and the determination of the young people there to join the EU. How significant do you believe is the generation?

0: because they have been accused of working against the interest of Serbia. So we all together, also from my side and the European Commission, we should help those democratic forces. I think that what is happening now in the world around us, not just here in Europe, is a clear sign that, you know, the like-minded countries are working more and more together. And this is what I would like also, you know, with my team achieve with Serbia. And of course, working strongly, not only with the young generation in Serbia, but with all the Serbian people mm-hmm. who really believe in democracy, who believe in the European path and the values which mm-hmm. are actually common, not just to the European Union, but also to some other nations.
1: Marta Kos, grateful for the frank and candid conversation. Appreciate you joining us. Now, Mladic was found guilty of genocide by an international court in 2017 for the crimes he committed after the breakup of the former Yugoslavia, as you're hearing there. But many in Serbia still consider him a national hero. Those kinds of pictures attest to that. And it's the funeral that sparked such a backlash in Europe. Julian Borger reported for years from the Balkans and wrote about the long road to Mladic's arrest in his book, The Butcher's Trail. He joins us now from London. I want to thank you for joining us. And I do want to get first your reaction to what we heard from Ms. Kos. As I said, it was a frank conversation. And clearly, being someone who grew up in the former Yugoslavia, this has touched her deeply and perhaps a reflection of how people are feeling about these shocking scenes from this funeral.
2: Yes, I mean, what we saw in Serbia has been absolutely chilling and really showed that the pull of the European Union in terms of changing the underpinnings of Serbian politics has not really worked. The attraction, as many people after the war ended, believed that all the constituent states of the former Yugoslavia would rush towards Europe and this would somehow solve the problem. Well, that hasn't happened, particularly in Serbia and in Bosnia. And really what's been happening where with Mladic and Mladic's heroes return to Serbia has really shown that vividly.
1: So you believe it's uncovered something that has been obvious all along, that that there are different forces at work in Serbia, and this was emblematic of what was already there?
2: Yes, I mean, to see someone who was convicted of genocide being given this kind of welcome is really a reminder that the driving force behind those mass atrocities that culminated in genocide in Bosnia is still very much alive, and not just sort of in the back streets of Serbia, but it's ingrained in Serbian institutions. The Serbian Orthodox Church was there. The patriarch of the church was there to oversee the ceremony. The army was there. Government ministers were there. Also, in the football teams, there was a match mm-hmm. the other day between two Belgrade teams, and they unfurled this enormous banner of Mladic's face that covered an entire stand in the stadium. And what was really chilling about that was the words that accompanied it. It said, "Direction Potocari." Now, Potocari is not just where it's near Srebrenica, but in particular is where some of the worst atrocities happened. So it's very clear the sense and the kind of activistic nature of these nationalist sentiments have been brought to the surface by the return of Mladic.
1: Mm-hmm. As you know well, Christian went face-to-face with Mladic in 1993. For those who did not live through it, can you bring us back to those times? And before we do that, let's hear Christian's confrontation there with Ratko Mladic. Let's listen.
3: So your own people and your soldiers, to them you're a great man, you're a hero. To your enemies, you're somebody to be feared and somebody to be hated. How do you feel about that?
4: Very interesting question. Both things you say are correct.

0: I mean, it's breathtaking even to hear it now, so many years on. It is incongruent, right? It is difficult to really parse what we just heard there with the funeral scenes, such an honor being bestowed on this man.
1: Yeah, I mean, he really brings across the character of the man. He was always seemed to be boiling over with rage, and he was an ethnic nationalist who hated other ethnicities in a kind of pure form. He saw the Muslim Bosnians as Turks, and even he was once asked by an American diplomat if he'd ever been abroad, and he said, "Well, I went to Switzerland once, but didn't like the beer." He was very much a small world nationalist who even in prison wouldn't mingle with other ethnicities, unlike many of the convicted war criminals there. He was, in a way, the embodiment of the purest form of this strain of nationalism that is still very much alive in the region.
0: Yeah, incredibly defiant to the last. As you know well, Mladic was on the run for some 14 years, and your book focuses on that manhunt to try and bring him to justice. I mean, what stands out as the most notable part of this time that he so successfully evaded justice?
1: I think the most notable part of it was that for most of that time, he was sheltered by the Serbian army. Now, at the time of the Bosnian War, Serbia, Belgrade, always denied that it was behind the war that was orchestrating Serbian forces and the ethnic cleansing in Bosnia. But as soon as the war was over and Mladic needed protection, he went over to Serbia, and the army stepped in. Not only to protect him, but to look after him. They had a whole unit that was dedicated to hiding him and looking after his every need. And what happened in the last couple of days with the funeral was a reminder of that this he was really Serbia's man in Bosnia as much as anything else.
0: Yeah, an interesting reminder that you give us, especially when we bring it back to present day politics here. I mean, Vucic did not attend the funeral. His son did. But we have to remember that he championed Radko Mladic in the past. Vucic served as the information minister under Slobodan Milosevic. And he's really trying to balance his nationalist base to this day, obviously for leverage. So where do you think this relationship goes now? And what do you think Vucic's next move is? Because he clearly is using this kind of nationalism to great extent for leverage in his political campaigns.
1: Yeah, I think that nationalism is the most powerful political tool in Serbia. He will continue to use it. Obviously, his next move is to, the calling of snap elections and to sort of move sideways from president to prime minister and locate political power in the position of prime minister. And really, his rule is all about the promotion, propagation of his own control over politics. And to do that, he will use nationalism, this powerful tool, but he will also hold up the possibility that he could be heading towards the European Union by keeping the ball rolling, or however stalled it is, keep alive that possibility, while at the same time having close relations with Russia, the traditional ally, and China, the new power. And he will try and triangulate those forces in a way that is most likely to guarantee his hold on power.
0: Yeah, it'll be interesting to see if that balancing act continues here. You heard Ms. Kos, who was, especially given her background growing up in the former Yugoslavia, was resolute about where the EU stands now. Julian Borger, we do have to leave it there. I want to thank you for joining us.
1: Thank you.
0: And stay with CNN. We will have more news in a moment.

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2: Now, with the U.S. midterms less than 2 months away, Democrats and Republicans are amping the rhetoric as they campaign in what will be crucial elections, of course. And it comes at a time when President Trump's approval ratings are at their lowest, and the partisan rivalry feels starker than ever. Utah Governor Spencer Cox has been calling for an end to political polarization in America for several years now. And it's taken on an even more resonance following the assassination of conservative activist Charlie Kirk last year. He joins Walter Isaacson to talk about the key to fostering political harmony in America.
3: Thank you. And Governor Spencer Cox, welcome to the show.
4: It's great to be with you. Thanks for having me.
3: You have this new book called Off Ramp, and the subtitle is How to Be a Peacemaker in an Age of Contempt. And when I was reading the book, I was struck by the word contempt because you infuse it with a lot of power. You say that's at the core of the problem. Explain that to me.
4: Well, look, lots of experts have talked about what contempt is and what it isn't. But I like to think of, you know, we think of hate as kind of the worst thing that could be happening in our country. And I think there's even a level beyond hate, because at least when we're arguing or disagreeing passionately with each other, we're having some sort of interaction. Contempt is thinks that your opponent is beneath you, that they're not worth engaging in, that they're unworthy of our even our disagreement. There, you know, I talk about a famous psychologist who works with married couples and says that when he sees a couple like rolling their eyes at their spouse, he knows that marriage is in trouble. And there's a lot of that happening in our country today. And I think this American marriage between Republicans and Democrats is not very healthy right now.
3: Well, wait, it's going way beyond eye rolling. I mean, this is really hateful, spiteful contempt that people feel. What causes that type of contempt?
4: Well, there's so many things that we know is causing that. I truly believe that social media has become a cancer in our society today. The way we look at each other, the conflict entrepreneurs that exist out there that make money off of dividing us, and it's we've gotten so polarized and adopted the wrong tribes. I've researched a lot about what's happening with community, and we used to have very strong communities in this country, going all the way back to Alexis de Tocqueville in the 1830s, and we don't have that anymore. We're lonelier than at any time in American history. We have fewer true friends, so we're desperately seeking that type of belonging, and we're finding it more often in politics than in religion or volunteer organizations or Rotary clubs. And politics is an unhealthy tribe, and so if somebody's not part of our tribe, then we tear them down. We look down on them. We think they don't have anything to offer, and that's a pretty dangerous formula for our country.
3: I know that Jonathan Haidt has been part of this book, and I know that his philosophy is you've embraced it. You've tried to get off of social media. Tell me what you're doing and how problematic you think social media is.
4: Yeah, so look, Utah was the first state in the nation to really take on the social media companies we let out. Of course, there's a big settlement recently with Meta because of some of that work as other states have come along. I appreciate Jonathan Haidt, who wrote the foreword to the book, and the great work that he's doing there. I personally, I have to admit, I was addicted to Twitter, to X, spending way too much time on social media. December of last year, I made a really important decision that I needed to get off and that I needed to unplug a little more. And it was truly remarkable what happened. So much of the anger that I felt every day left. I had more time to focus, actually more time to write this book. That was part of it, to be able to actually sit down and engage, to think deeply. But more important than that, more time to spend with my family. I was present more than when we were together at family meals or get-togethers. And ultimately, I believe that's what our country needs. The divisiveness that we're seeing out there is being driven in large part by these algorithms that are designed to really attack our brains, to overtake our agency, and to drive us to hate one another. And they've gotten really good at it. And I don't pretend that a governor or a president's going to fix this. It's going to take all of us taking a step back and starting to care more about our neighbors than we do about winning an online argument.
3: You know, this week is the first anniversary of the killing of Charlie Kirk. And that's when you became a big national figure, because you express the sorrow and the how gruesome this was, but also tried to heal, tried to make sure people came together, tried in some ways, you called for peacemaking. In this book, you talk about how people reacted against that. And you found it exasperating. Explain what happened.
4: Well, let me just say again, this was a terrible tragedy that happened in my state, the highest profile political assassination in 50 years. And it happened here, and we were devastated by that. And of course, my first thought is with Erica and the kids, his parents, his family, just a terrible, terrible tragedy. And by and large, the response was the appropriate response, that this is unacceptable. This is awful. I heard from Democratic leaders all across the country who reached out to express their sympathy and their regret at what had happened and how terrible this is. But then I opened social media and I saw, and again, these are a minority, but a growing, sadly, minority in our country, some of whom, not only were they not sad, but some of whom were celebrating the tragedy. And then some who were mad at me for trying to lower the temperature, and mad at others who were trying to lower the temperature. And so I had already started writing this book, but that really helped to push me to finish it. Because we just have to find a way to make sure this never happens again. We can't solve our debates by shooting each other. We have to get back to constitutional principles of debate, disagreement, passionate arguing is fine. We shouldn't compromise our principles, but we also should be building coalitions the way that the founders intended to be able to solve our biggest problems.
3: You haven't been the strongest supporter of President Trump, even as a Republican governor. But after he was shot, you decided to endorse him, and you kind of asked him a favor. And you said, okay, I want to endorse you, but here's what I would like. Explain what that favor was, and maybe how disappointed you were when it didn't seem like it came to fruition.
4: Well, look, the president and I have had a long history. I did not support him. I hadn't voted for him. And at that point, when there was an attempted assassination on his life, I just felt this overwhelming need that I needed to be a peacemaker, and that I needed to repair that relationship with him and figure out a way to work together, knowing that we would likely have an opportunity to work together over the next 4 years. And so that's exactly what I did. So I wrote him a letter, reaching out to him, asking him if he would consider taking on this role. I felt he had a really unique opportunity in the wake of that attempted assassination on his life to help unify the country and bring us together. Now, if he were here with you, he would tell you, in fact, he said this after the death of Charlie Kirk. He said, Charlie said we should forgive our enemies, but I can't do that. I hate my enemies. That was kind of his approach. He has a very different approach. He decided that was not the direction that he wanted to go. And yet, we've been able to work very closely together on important issues. And I have to say, after Charlie's death, I mean, he reached out to me, and we talked about this a lot. We talked about the people that wanted him dead, his concerns about the future, and he was supportive of me throughout that process and the decisions that we were making to help to lower the temperature a bit. So while we see the world differently on this issue, that's the whole point of the book, is can we have a relationship and really focus, as much as the national problems concern me, this I've been thinking about and writing about how to focus on our individual relationships within our families, within our neighborhoods, within our friend zone. Too many people people have lost friends and family members to politics, and we have to get back. We have to win them back. And there are more important things than just politics. And I've had to practice that with both President Trump and President Biden, figuring out how to work closely with people I disagree with.
3: But you say that polarization is the defining issue of our time, and it's really the biggest danger. And you've just said that President Trump fundamentally disagrees with you. He says of his enemies, I can't try to work with them. I have contempt, you know, to use your word, hatred for them. Is that part of the problem in that people support him with that, his view of the world that way?
4: So look, people are much more complicated than any one decision. And certainly that's true of my family and friends. I believe that's true of me also. Yes, look, I think that political leaders should do better. That's one of the reasons that I took on this project, working with the National Governors Association. I wish every governor and every president and every mayor and every member of Congress would help to lower the temperature. By the way, I'm not great at this. I mean, the incentives right now in our country are towards contempt and hate and anger. You the algorithms, right? You get more play on social media. You get more play on traditional media. If you're outlandish and you say wild things and you're loud and provocative, right? So everything would push us towards that. And yet, that's not good for our country. And so I need this lesson as much as anybody. Do I wish we had presidents that were trying to lower the temperature? Yeah, 100%. But I don't think, again, that this problem is going to be solved or that we can just blame it on political leaders. Every time we post on Facebook or social media, every time we treat someone else as our enemy instead of our fellow American, then we're also part of the problem. And this is an attempt from me to look inside of me and to try to hold myself accountable as well.
3: When you were running for governor at one point, you made an ad with your opponent. Tell me about that and why.
4: Yeah, so this was in 2020. In Utah, we run on the presidential cycle. So if you think back to 2020, what was happening during that time, of course, COVID, George Floyd, a terrible summer, tearing us apart as a country. And a friend of mine said, hey, isn't there something that you can do? And I thought, well, what can I do? I'm just running for the governor of Utah. But that question really haunted me. And I tell this story about, I just decided that I need to try to do something. So I called my opponent, a Democrat. His name is Chris Peterson, wonderful human being. We disagree on just about everything. But we both agreed that we care about our country, care about our state, and that we could disagree without hating each other. And so I made this crazy ask. I said, hey, how would you like to film an ad together in which we say just that, I'm running for governor. Chris says, I'm running for governor. I hope you vote for me. But we disagree on so many things, but we both agree that we can disagree without hating each other, that our country is more important than either of us, that we care about the state of Utah, that we'll accept the results of the election, whatever they are. And to his credit, he agreed to do it. We filmed the ad, we put it out, it went viral, millions of hits within 24 hours. And it just showed me that, again, this nation is hungry for something better.
3: You're right, the nation is hungry for this. Why isn't there a way, or is there a way, that there could be a third movement, let me call it, or something where the 70% of Americans who are hungry for something like this say, all right, we're gonna figure out how to do a different approach.
4: Yeah, I think if ever there was a time, it might be ripe for it now. It's really hard. The way our system is set up, it's kind of set up for this binary, right, two parties. But there are incentives within the parties that still exist for this. We do see it in elections still. It happens. People get tired of one side and they're going to the other side. Well, one of the problems I argue is that no party has lost bad enough in the past 10 years to learn any lessons. And so we just keep thinking, well, the country will get angry with whoever's in charge and we'll get our turn next time without actually ever doing anything different. But we do see pockets of this across the country. One of the things I wanted to prove is that this type of work, this type of effort, this type of depolarization work actually wouldn't hurt you running for office in and it could help you. So we reached out to Stanford, and they had a depolarization lab there where they study interventions and different researchers who are working on this type of depolarization work. And we asked them to study, well, actually they studied my ad before we even knew about it. And then we filmed some more ads with other governors just like this, a Republican and a Democrat together. And what they found was, after surveying thousands of citizens who watched these videos, not only did it not hurt either governor or either politician, it actually helped them. They were the people who watched them were more favorable. So we're trying to prove using research that this is good politics. So even if you don't want to do it just for the good of our country, if you're very Machiavellian and you just want to win the next election, that this can actually help you win the next election. And I hope that will inspire. We have many governors who have stepped up to do this, over 20 now, who are working with Disagree Better, a nonprofit, to help produce these ads. That more and more people will be inspired to say, hey, I could run for office if I can do it this way. I don't want to tear someone down, but if we can run a respectful campaign with no negative ads and win, that's something worth trying.
3: Governor Spencer Cox, thank you so much for joining us.
4: Thank you. It's been a pleasure.
2: And stay with CNN. We'll be right back.

0: picked the boring one.
1: Otter, the AI meeting agent.
2: This week's 25th anniversary of 9/11 is being commemorated in Canada, where 24 citizens died in the attack. The anniversary comes at a tense time for the U.S. and Canada as retaliatory tariffs on American goods went into effect early this morning. But in 2001, relations were so much warmer after the United States closed its airspace. More than 6,000 airline passengers, many American, were diverted to Gander, Newfoundland in Canada's northeast. Now, a musical inspired at that time called Come From Away celebrates Gander's warm hospitality in a time of need. The show was a long-running hit on Broadway. More than 100 productions are still playing around the world. In 2019, Krishan spoke with Come From Away creators David Hine and Irene Sankoff about the surprising global power of its message.
3: Did you ever have any idea that this story would resonate so incredibly powerfully?
4: No, I mean, well...
5: We hope so. I mean, yeah. it's a wonderful story, and it's extraordinary what these people did in Newfoundland, welcoming all these people in. But I think at first we were mostly thinking that Canadian high schools would be forced to perform it.
3: Yeah, school drama lessons.
5: Yeah, exactly. Yeah. Exactly. With Canadian content.
4: I think it's a testament, though, to this story. I mean, right now it's a story about people coming together despite their differences, about, you know, in response to a tragedy, responding with kindness. And it's certainly been a good story for us. And it feels like it's an important story to tell right now.
3: So let's just go back to the beginning. Just give me the sort of nuts and bolts around the story. We know, all of us who were around during 9/11, we know that the U.S. airspace was closed, that planes couldn't come in, they couldn't take off. There were planes already in the air circling. Where were they to go? They went to?
5: They went to Canada.
4: Yeah.
5: Over 200 planes were landed across Canada, and 38 of those went to a town called Gander, Newfoundland, and nearly doubled the population in an instant. And what was amazing is that not only did they accept the planes, not knowing who was on them, not knowing what to expect, but they let people off of the planes, into their community building, stopped school for the entire time that the people were there, and said, you know what, that's not good enough. You don't look comfortable. Why don't you come home with me and stay for dinner? And then, you know what, don't go back and lie on that cot. Just stay overnight here, and we'll sleep in the guest room and wash your clothes for you while you freshen up in our shower. Extraordinary. Something you would not even think of doing on a regular basis.
3: And it went on for a while. It wasn't just an overnight trip.
4: Yeah, it was 5 days. And what's incredible is what happened in response to that kindness is, the mayor of the town said that on the first day they had 7,000 strangers on the tarmac. By the middle of the week they had 7,000 friends. And by the end of the week they said goodbye to 7,000 family members. And it's really incredible, you know, because we talk a lot about what the kindness of what these people did, but it was also quite brave. You know, in the days right after 9/11, bringing people, strangers who they didn't know who were on those planes, into their homes. And the result of that is this incredible community that was built. It was really wonderful.
3: And just to again emphasize, this was Canadian hospitality and Canadians coming to the rescue of their ally to the south, their neighbor to the south, the United States. So when it opened on Broadway, Canadian Prime Minister Justin Trudeau was there.
4: Yeah, he was. And he brought... He brought a number of delegates from around the world, and in fact, he brought the president's daughter as well.
3: Ivanka Trump.
4: And it was it was incredible to have the prime minister of your country respond to a piece that you wrote to say this is exactly what we're saying about cross-border collaboration and working together and partnership.
3: I mean, the story is that he cried. He was very, very moved.
5: Yes. That's what Madame Grégoire Trudeau told us, is that he was crying. Yeah.
3: So what inspired you to take this story? I mean, how did you even focus on this story? I mean, as I say, it was sort of, we knew it was happening, but none of us really knew the depth of what you've just described. What made you want to go and turn it into a musical?
4: We were actually living in New York on 9/11. My cousin was in the towers, but fortunately escaped. So we had no interest in writing a 9/11 story. What we wanted to do was tell a 9/12 story. A friend of ours had introduced us to the story, and we found out on the 10th anniversary there was going to be a commemoration ceremony happening in Newfoundland. And all of these come from aways, the people who were stranded there, that's what they call them, were returning there to reunite with the friends they'd made 10 years later. And so we got a grant from the Canadian government, and we got out there for about a month, and the people welcomed us into their homes. We saw the same generosity that they did, and they told us thousands of stories. You know, we couldn't write them down fast enough, and each one was better than the last one. And so what it became was this 9/12 story, not a story about a tragedy, but a story about how a small town responded to a tragedy.
3: And what was the process? I mean, the people who you met, the people who were there, the come from a ways, mm-hmm. Did they want to have their story told like this? Were they suspicious? Were they, you know, forthcoming?
5: One thing that was really clear was the come from a ways wanted the world to know how grateful they were for having been taken in and being so well taken care of, some of them even said, you know, better than family, better than your own family would take care of you. And they were very earnest about that. And a lot of the press at the time wanted just 5-second sound bites. And, you know, we were willing to talk for hours because we didn't really know what we wanted. So we just needed all the information we could have to sort of soak ourselves in it and be able to figure out what we can make out of it.
3: And what were the nationalities? How did that break down? Obviously, there were a lot of Americans who were stranded, not able to go back to their own country. But were there people from around the world also who were trying to visit America?
5: Absolutely. There are also refugees. There are refugees from Moldova. There are refugees from Africa. One woman we spoke to said she had 25 people at her house from different parts of Africa, and everyone was trying to figure out how to communicate, spinning globes and pointing where they were. One person used a Bible to sort of like, because the verses' numbers are the same. I mean, just really such ingenuity and such compassion. People don't, I think, understand, like, yes, it's very nice, and Canadians are very nice, but this was really smart as well as really brave. Mm-hmm.
3: So you two are married.
5: Yes.
3: You met in college.
5: Yes.
3: In Canada.
5: Yeah. In Canada.
3: And you went about your lives, you got married, I think right after 9/11, right?
5: Yeah.
3: You decided to, that sort of spurred you to make that commitment and that decision.
4: We did.
5: Seize the day.
4: We actually went down to City Hall about a month afterwards, and my cousin who was in the towers was our witness. And after we had this strange day of our wedding set in the shadow of that afterwards, she took us on the path that she escaped on. So much of the show comes from what our experience was, which was both, you know, doing that in the days afterwards, but also the kindness that we saw, you know, and I think the people saw around the world. There was a real outpouring of people wanting to help and feeling helpless at that time, and that's what this story reminds us of.
3: And also, coincidentally, there is a married couple in this play, in the play, who become the protagonists. So they weren't married at the time, right? Yep. Describe this couple who then, you know, who are very central to the play.
5: Nick and Diane. Diane is from Texas. Nick is from probably nearby here, I would like to say, but my geography isn't so good for London. And they were on the same plane and somehow ended up in the same, even though they got separated several times, they ended up in the same shelter.
3: In Gander now.
5: Just outside of Gander in Gambo. Yeah. And they were bunked down next to each other and just started talking and then found out that they were spending more and more time together. And then they had to leave. Afterwards, they had to leave and they both realized they didn't want to leave each other. And, you know, the rest is, I guess, history.
3: And they got married?
5: Yes, they did.
4: And they honeymooned in Gambo. They went back to Newfoundland.
3: I mean, it is beautiful. I mean, you couldn't make that stuff up.
5: No.
4: What's wonderful about Nick and Diane, I mean, they've become wonderful friends, but I think for many years afterwards, they didn't tell their story. I think they felt guilty about something wonderful happening for them in response to this. And so what's great about doing this show is it's become a way for them to celebrate how they fell in love in the first place. And so they get to tell their story all the time. It's really wonderful to see.
3: That is actually an amazing reaction, to feel sort of guilt. It's survivor's guilt, isn't it?
4: Yeah, exactly.
3: But they seem to have got over that now, and they're really into it. And they were at the performance, certainly here in London, on its opening night.
5: Yeah. I mean, we have such a wonderful support network in the real people who the show is about. They cheer us on Facebook, and when they can, they come out to every opening or every special event we do, and we're so grateful for their support.
4: Nick and Diane have been to see the show at least over 60 times. Captain Beverly Bass, who's represented in the show, she's seen it over 120 times. And what's wonderful is each time we have an opening, it becomes another reunion, like the 10th anniversary when we first went there, and we get to reconnect all of them.
3: So tell me about the power of theater and the power of the musical. What made you want to make Come From Away into a musical, not just a play?
5: You can't tell a story about Newfoundland without including the music. The music is in DNA of the people out there. And every house you go to, they play one instrument or three. And it's basically how they get through the long winters. And the cold is basically getting into each other's kitchens and having kitchen parties. And that's what happened when we were out there. I mean, it wasn't that cold because it was September and it was a gorgeous September. But we ended up in people's backyards with them playing instruments and trying to teach us how to play the Bowron and various other things.
4: Yeah, it's this incredible... authentic music. It actually comes from England and Ireland, who a lot of immigrants came over there and landed in Newfoundland. And the music is this life-affirming music that gets you up on your feet. It's fiddles and accordions, hand drums. It's the way they respond to hardship. They, you know, in the dead of winter, they will all stay warm by telling stories and singing songs. And I think that's what we wanted to do. We wanted to create this kitchen party because it's how they responded to this tragedy with warmth and kindness and with humor. You know, one of the things that surprised us a lot is so many of the stories they told us were actually funny and made us laugh because it's how they take care of you. They'll be telling a story where, you know, they'll see you about to well up, this horrible story, and the minute you start to cry, they'll be like, no, here's a joke.
3: You live in New York.
5: Right now, yes, right. Yeah.
3: When you tell your neighbors that you're Canadian, and living in New York, what do they say?
5: They ask us if they can move in with us back in Canada, because we still have a house there. And I'm always really quick to say our success couldn't have happened without the things that Canada embraces, which is, you know, we both went to public high schools. I went to a public arts high school. We both got grants to go to university and loans to go to university. The public health care system has kept us going through. We had subsidized daycare, Canadian grants to write the show. I mean, the poster children for, I guess, what you would call maybe the Canadian dream of, you know, look, if we all just help each other and help people when they need help, look what can happen.
3: Well, it's marvelous. Thank you so much. Irene Sankoff?
5: Yes.
3: David Hine, thank you so much indeed.
4: Our pleasure.
5: Thank you.
2: It's been such a delight to see that interview again, and the hospitality. It is not incidental that it comes from Newfoundland. They really have epic hospitality for anyone who goes there, and it was a moment in history. I was in Canada for 9/11, and for that moment, it was a tragedy, and yet many Canadians felt it so viscerally, right? And they fiercely wanted to defend their American friends. It was as if a family member had been hurt. Of course, Canadians went on to serve alongside Americans in Afghanistan. Tens of thousands of them, 158 were killed. And it is disquieting to see this bond that is still there and still strong, but so frayed now by trade relations. And again, I've heard from Canadians and Americans say that 9/11 and the reaction to it is something many of them still treasure. And as we have been talking about 9/11, of course, as we just heard, it was a tragedy of 9/11 and the shock that shook the entire world. For many, including Scott Larson, life did not look the same. Not ever again after that. He was only 4 years old when his dad, a New York City firefighter, was tragically killed in the collapse of the World Trade Center towers. And now Larson is following in his late father's footsteps. Like more than 50 others who lost their firefighting parents in that attack, he's joined the New York City Fire Department. In fact, he's been assigned to the Woodside Firehouse, the same one where his dad worked. It's filled with reminders of his father that serve as daily encouragements for Scott to turn to. When he's feeling that grief, he feels then pride. Listen.
0: Every day I come in, I look at the plaque. It just makes me want to be a better person, not only at my job, but in life in general. Like, just to have an upbeat attitude and not really let anybody take you down, because, I mean, I've been through a lot already, so I'm not going to let someone bring me down or So I guess it's just a good record, you know, I recognize it every day. I come into work and I see his name and I see his picture in the kitchen and his picture in the TV room. It just makes me always think, you know, just to have a better attitude.
2: And that's it for now. I want to thank you for watching and goodbye from New York.

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1: A very warm welcome to the show, everyone. I'm Isa Suarez. Tonight, the UK unveils sanctions on illegal Israeli settlements in the occupied West Bank. Israel says it will close the British consulate in Jerusalem in response. I'll speak with a former British ambassador to Israel who was cautioned against sanctions. Then Canada strikes back with $20 billion worth of retaliatory tariffs against American goods. What are the trade war and what it means for consumers? And damage needs to be repaired. Why Jamaica is asking Britain's King Charles for slavery reparations. I'll ask Jamaican culture minister what happens next. That and much more ahead for you. But first tonight, calling the fate of the Palestinian people a moral emergency, the UK has announced new sanctions against settlements in the occupied West Bank, using stark language not often heard by Israeli allies on the world stage. It released a statement co-signed by 11 other Western governments announcing plans to restrict trade in goods from Israeli settlements, noting they are illegal under international law. The UK went even further, calling the entire Israeli occupation of Palestinian land unlawful. The countries condemned the unprecedented surge in Israeli settler violence and settlement expansion in the West Bank. Many Palestinians there live in fear for their lives and their property amid attacks by settlers who are often under the protection of Israeli military forces. British Foreign Secretary Ed Miliband talked about his own Jewish background today. He said it's no longer enough to merely condemn the injustice and the suffering. Have a listen.
2: The British government agrees that there is ethnic cleansing of Palestinians in areas of the West Bank perpetrated by settler terrorists. And all too often, the Israeli government has turned a blind eye to this. And worse, members of it have made statements and taken actions to support the forced displacement of Palestinians. For a long time, the British government has rightly said settlements are illegal, but we have remained silent on the question of the legality of the occupation as a whole, which in 2024 the International Court of Justice concluded was unlawful. Today I announce that the official view of the British government is that the occupation is unlawful.
1: Well, Israel's foreign minister says Britain's accusations are outrageous lies and hostile actions. Gideon Saar announced retaliatory measures, including the closure of Britain's consulate in East Jerusalem. Israel will also bar some British officials from entering the country. Have a listen.
3: This is a blatant and completely unacceptable attempt by a foreign government to exert external influence in the midst of an election campaign. However, the Israeli public overwhelmingly supports the communities in Judea and Samaria and overwhelmingly opposes the establishment of a Palestinian terror state in the heart of our land.
1: Let's get more on this. Let's bring in CNN's Jerusalem Bureau Chief, Oren Lieben. Oren, good to see you. Look, Israel had warned earlier on today that it would act, and it has, as we were saying there, by saying it would close the British consulate in East Jerusalem. How are Israeli authorities reacting to this decision by the UK and pressure potentially from other countries also?
4: There seems to be agreement, frankly, across the political spectrum, and we see it from Israel's head of state, President Isaac Herzog, as well as some of the key opposition leaders condemning this move by the UK. And therefore, you'll probably see support behind the actions taken by the Israeli government in response. It's not just the closing of the UK's embassy in Jerusalem, which largely faced and worked for the Palestinians. It's also the shuttering of the UK's training of Palestinian Authority forces and security teams in the West Bank, as well as the kicking out of the UK from the International Gaza Support Center in Kiryat Gat. That was the set up by the United States to help effectively run and govern Gaza in the short term here. So that's part of the steps here. As you point out, there are also 12 British MKs who will not be allowed to come to Israel, although It looks like these are politicians like Jeremy Corbyn, so I'm not sure they had plans to visit Israel. There is, therefore, this agreement across the Israeli political spectrum against the UK steps. The UK almost certainly knew that was coming, and yet because of what we're seeing unfold in the occupied West Bank, very much felt that these steps were necessary.
1: Yeah, and look, this move by the UK, Oren, to sanction these Israeli settlements in the West Bank, I mean, just explain to our viewers how significant is it? And does it, critically, does it shift anything both economically or politically here?
4: Economically, it shifts very little. According to the UK's trade office, the UK and Israel do about $8 billion a year in annual trade. Very likely, only a tiny fraction of that comes from Israeli settlements in the occupied West Bank. The bigger part here is much more symbolic and political. It's the UK stating clearly, unequivocally, that it's not just settlements that are illegal, it's the entire occupation that is illegal. And in making the statement, Ed Miliband, the foreign secretary, said that it's not, that it didn't come out of nowhere. Repeated UN Security Council resolutions, UN General Assembly resolutions, statements and condemnations have done little to slow the expansion of settlements, especially under this government, which has openly stated that part of its goal in expanding settlements, in authorizing outposts, is the destruction of the possibility of a two-state solution. And that's why the UK felt the need to act here. And then we'll see what the other countries here, the 11 other countries in the joint statement, do. Some of them have made clear that they will follow suit and sanction goods and services from the settlements in the occupied West Bank, while others have said they'll push for it at the European level. So that Israel very much knows is coming.
1: And separately, and while I have you here, I do want to pick your brain on this because it's something that caught my attention early this morning here. And this is this exclusive report, Oren, by the Israeli newspaper Haaretz, which basically they say reveals that Prime Minister Netanyahu received an explicit warning days before October the 7th. And of course, putting into context for our viewers, this revelation coming just weeks, of course, before national elections. How is this landing politically? What kind of response are we getting from Prime Minister Netanyahu?
4: Well, this is no doubt very much a bombshell across the Israeli political landscape. In terms of Israeli news, it's making far bigger waves, frankly, than UK sanctions. Part of that because we've known in advance that the sanctions were coming. But this is a bombshell of a report that some 10 days or so before October 7th, the ruler of the UAE, Mohammed bin Zayed, called Prime Minister Benjamin Netanyahu, initiating that call, and warned him that Hamas was planning what was described to him as an earthquake. It wasn't details of October 7th. The call didn't go that far, and there is no suggestion that Mohammed bin Zayed had details to that extent. But it was the warning that he gave, and according to the Haaretz report, Netanyahu felt he had it under control and felt that the far bigger threat of destabilization was in the West Bank. Now, Netanyahu's office has called the report an absolute lie, and both Netanyahu's office and the UAE Foreign Ministry, which declined to comment on the call itself, have said that there were and continue to be communications between the intelligence channels. Crucially, the UAE didn't deny that the call had happened in the statement they put out just a short time ago. Now, in terms of the reaction, we are seeing in a rare joint statement Israel's opposition leaders coming together and call for, quote, an immediate and thorough investigation into what they describe as Netanyahu's, quote, failures and malfunctioning. So this is clearly becoming a major political issue, as you point out, just a couple of months before the elections here. Now, we'll see where this goes from here. It is also very obvious that Israelis have had a long time to make up their minds, so it's not clear that it'll sway voters here, but it is an enormous revelation here, one that, of course, Netanyahu denies, with us just weeks away from elections. And Issa, I'll make one last quick point here. What would answer this definitively is a state commission of inquiry that's able to look into all of the events leading up to October 7th and following that. That is something Netanyahu has obstinately refused to bring about. That is a state commission of inquiry that is independent for the past 3 years now.
1: Important context and a story I'm sure you'll stay on for us. A busy day for you there in Jerusalem. Thanks very much, Oren. Great to see you. Oren Lieberman there for us in Jerusalem. I want to get perspective now from Matthew Gall, the former British ambassador to Israel. Ambassador, I'm hoping that you were able to hear our correspondent there, Oren Lieberman, bringing you up to date with the very latest. Let me start, first of all, with your reaction, Ambassador, to this decision by the UK government to sanction Israeli settlements in the West Bank. Was this the right move in your view?
5: So the first thing to say is the things that the UK government are objecting to, I strongly agree, are objectionable. So there were really two main causes behind this. One was the Israeli government's decision to tender for a contract to build 1,200 homes on the patch of land that's known as E1. That patch of land is incredibly important for the possibility of a future viable, contiguous Palestinian state. So if you believe in a two-state solution, I think the prospect of seeing that land built on with Israeli developments is really problematic. So that's really important. Secondly, the level of settler violence against Palestinians on the West Bank has been shooting up. These are horrific, painful incidents to watch and to hear about. And it's absolutely right that we should be responding to them. I think where I have a concern is twofold. Firstly, the Foreign Secretary, Ed Miliband, said in the House of Commons today that this was very much sanctions against settlement building and settlements, not an attempt to try and dismantle the UK-Israel relationship more widely, which is an important one for both countries. My worry is that unless there is a very tight line drawn around the sanctions that are going to be implemented, one will leach into the other. So, for example, he talked about sanctioning people involved, companies involved in financing the settlements. Does that include Israeli banks, which are active, which have branches in the main settlement towns, for example? Be very

0: And then if you look at those politicians who have been making running with this story, you've seen Ben-Gvir, you've seen Prime Minister Netanyahu, Foreign Minister Gideon Saar making hay out of it, which I think has to make you think that the in terms of a political advantage from this, those who are trying to eke it out of the UK announcement are those on the right, precisely those people who are behind the settlement project.
1: Mm. Yeah, so you're saying you think they potentially could make hay of this, right? And it could strengthen their position or their cause when it comes to elections we're not very far away from. But you'd mentioned a two-state solution because we had a joint statement, Ambassador, from France, Canada, UK, in the last 2 hours or so. And they said this. I'm going to take a part of it. They said, the time has come to take further action to uphold our commitment to protect the two-state solution, our interests, and stand up for our values before it is too late. But as we heard from our correspondent, the language has also been quite strong from the UK, something we haven't heard before from this government, ethnic cleansing, talking about settlers as terrorists. What does that signal to you, kind of the shift we're seeing in terms of the language in the statement?
0: So there's definitely been a toughening of the language. The talk of ethnic cleansing, the declaration that not just the settlements but the occupation was illegal, the talk about not all settlers as terrorists but rather those who are committing such heinous violence against and that actually is the same language that Mike Huckabee used very recently. But I mean, it is for sure a toughening of the language. It's a ramping up of rhetoric. It's bringing the UK's position more into alignment with the advisory judgment of the International Court of Justice from 2024. And it's of a piece with a set of steps today, introduction of sanctions, which, as your correspondent rightly said, will have probably fairly minimal economic effect, but potentially quite significant political and diplomatic effect.
1: Yeah, the symbolism is incredibly strong here. Ambassador, really appreciate it. Thank you very much for taking the time to speak to us there. Now, we are following a major escalation in the Middle East after Iran-backed Houthi rebels launched a wave of attacks on Saudi Arabia. At least 73 people are wounded, including women as well as children. Saudi officials say the strikes targeted oil as well as infrastructure and that Saudi-led forces would retaliate. This is just the latest development in the conflict between the two, which flared up again in July after a fragile 4-year ceasefire. Nick Robertson explains where that ceasefire stands right now.
2: Look, it does appear to be that the ceasefire, as you say, that held for 4 years, it's in a very fragile and precarious place. And it looks, for all intents and purposes, as if it's realistically falling apart. The Houthis would blame it on the Saudis for enforcing air traffic restrictions over their sort of northern part of Yemen, blocking the return from the funeral of the supreme leader in Iran of a Houthi delegation to the capital, Sana'a, which the Houthis control. The Saudis bombed the runway. They believe that there was senior Iranian officials, complex communications equipment that the Houthis would use in the war on board that aircraft. That the Houthis would point to was the trigger point, or seemed to be the trigger point, where they returned to threats and hostilities. But where we are in terms of what actually happened over the past 24 hours here, the Houthis are saying this is a retaliation strike. They're retaliating for something. We don't know what they're retaliating for. They don't say specifically what they're retaliating for. We're not aware that Saudi has been involved in airstrikes against Houthi positions. However, I think we can be very carefully and significantly informed by what's happened in Yemen over the weekend. In very simple terms, the Houthis went on the offensive at the beginning of the weekend. They were then beaten back quite significantly, in most cases, by the Yemeni government forces. And that seems to have been backed by airstrikes, which were attributed to the Yemeni air force. But I think, you know, what the Houthis are clearly signaling here is that they don't believe that this was the Yemenis striking back at them. They believe that the Saudis were involved in striking them. And this

0: is their retaliation. So I think, yes, a retaliatory cycle, realistically, potentially, yes, if both sides don't stop, then that four-year pause is, it's dead.
1: Nick Robertson there. Well, Canada has slapped new tariffs on a wide range of U.S. goods as a trade war grows more intense. The tariffs cover $20 billion worth of U.S. products, including steel, aluminum and paper. And it comes after trade talks between the two sides broke down last month. U.S. President Donald Trump is firing back. He says he will block American companies from buying planes from Canadian manufacturer Bombardier. Bombardier points out its supply chain covers 47 U.S. states and its planes are made with U.S. parts, including engines. Paula Newton is tracking this story for us. Paula, good to see you. Look, the fear is for anyone watching is that this turns right into a much longer trade war. Just speak to the potential impact of this tit for tat.
2: I mean, I think the fear now is the escalation. And what is happening here is that perhaps in large measure, whether it's the American economy or the Canadian economy, in large measure, they may not be impacted all that much when you talk about in terms of GDP, let's say. But when it comes to individual businesses, individual states, individual sectors, individual towns, the damage could be severe. We are definitely getting into that territory. And Issa, that is why Prime Minister Mark Carney, as well as having the statement yesterday, came out with a new statement just a few hours ago saying that, look, he didn't really have an interest in escalation, but that they had to do this, but also had a warning for Canadians that, look, there will be losses and this will hurt individual consumers and businesses. Take a listen.
3: I don't believe in escalating the conflict. That's not constructive. But our tariffs are necessary to protect our workers, protect our companies and our communities. We can't let American goods into Canada tariff-free while they charge our companies to export them. Second, we're supporting Canadians because up here, we take care of each other. The harsh reality is that the American tariffs will hurt some Canadians more than others, and that was by design.
2: Yeah, and what's sobering here is, again, the way this could escalate. You referenced the fact that Donald Trump himself put on Truth Social, the fact that in some measure, perhaps Bombardier planes will no longer be able to be sold in the United States, which, again, makes no sense, especially when you talk about Republican states like Texas and Kansas, where Bombardier actually has operations and where there are, in fact, American jobs at risk. Now, in a statement from Bombardier to CNN, they made this very, very clear, saying that, look, we employ people on both sides of the border. And at this point in time, the American aerospace industry is, in their words, a clear winner on trade and exports. Bombardier is a strong contributor, they say, to the sector, creating tens of thousands of jobs across the United States. I mean, look, Issa, this makes no good sense for either country. And yet what we have not heard really is corporate America or Congress doing anything to stop this, even though the reality of how much this could hurt the American economy is really quite stark and quite obvious to anybody who's paying attention.
1: Paula, as always, great to see you. Thanks very much. Paula Newton there for us in New York. Well, just one day after U.S. envoys held talks in Kyiv in an effort to jumpstart peace talks, Russian missiles and drones rained down on the Ukrainian capital in a deadly, brazen attack. Ukrainian officials say at least five people were killed. A civilian market, an apartment building were among the structures hit. Moscow says Russian forces launched a massive strike on a military-industrial complex. In the midst of the ongoing bloodshed, the Kremlin spokesperson told reporters today Russia welcomes all efforts toward a peaceful resolution in Ukraine. And still to come on the show tonight, Lindsay Clancy's attorney speaking out about a potential plea deal. We hear from Kevin Reddington in his first interview since the judge declared a mistrial in the case. That is next.

0: huge savings
1: and free shipping from our U.S. warehouses.
2: Well, the attorney for Lindsay Clancy says he's willing to consider a plea deal for his client. Kevin Reddington gave an interview for the first time since Lindsay Clancy's nearly six-week trial ended in a hung jury on Friday, if you remember. There's been much speculation over the district attorney's next actions after prosecutors argue she would be held criminally responsible for fatally strangling her three children. Reddington spoke to ABC about some of the options to put this case to rest. Have a listen.
3: They could seek a retrial. They could seek a plea agreement. What are you expecting? What are you willing to do?
4: I'm willing to listen to Tim. I've known Tim for 30 years. He's a very hard-charging prosecutor, conservative gentleman. I hope, however, after sitting through this trial and seeing the evidence that was presented from the government as well as from the defense, that he would revisit that issue and hopefully would be able to work something out that would be acceptable to both sides.
2: Well, Jean Casares is across this and she joins me now. So Jean, just talk us through what stood out to you from that interview there with Kevin Reddington.
5: Well, it's a big turnaround because a few days ago he was saying when I was in Massachusetts that he's ready to retry this case next week. Let's go. Let's do it. And now backtracking a little bit. Well, if he's interested in talking with the prosecution to work out a deal, as the question was asked, a plea deal, that means, number one, he's not that ready to have a complete retrial of this case. And then secondly, that would be a compromise situation. The prosecution holds all the cards when you have a plea deal and a negotiation of that. They hold the cards. But it's a compromise in the end. So it's not pleading guilty to first-degree murder. I do not think the prosecutors would agree to any not guilty in any form or fashion. So that would be a conviction of possibly a lesser charge. But here's the key word. That's a conviction. That would be her pleading guilty. That would be her admitting that she knew right from wrong at the time she killed her children. And she has already admitted she killed her children, but the defense has been all along that it was postpartum psychosis. A voice was telling her to do this, that she was like a puppet on a string and just had to follow the lead of this voice. So that would be a huge turnaround. You know, the next hearing is September 29th. We gotta listen, because that status hearing right there could reveal what talks, if they have talks, have produced.
2: And Jean, look, I had seen that Kevin had also mentioned, Kevin Reddington, the attorney, had also asked President Trump for pardon. What's the likelihood of that? Have we had any reaction at all from the U.S. president to this?
5: Well, that's interesting, because the president did mention it last week near the end of the week, and he really didn't give a side. He said that that it's a tragedy, that, you know, a price is paid. And of course, a price is paid, because she is now a paraplegic. She is paralyzed. Three children are gone. But he asked very strongly for the president to consider a pardon. But here's the problem. This is a state case. This isn't a federal case. And federal jurisdiction lies with the president, not state, not a state case. And secondly, there's been no conviction at this point.
2: Jean Casares laying it all out for us. Thanks very much, Jean. Good to see you.
5: Thank you.
2: Now to an update on the deadly Amazon cargo plane crash in Miami on Sunday. The Miami-Dade Sheriff's Office is releasing the names of those killed and injured. The Boeing 767 was landing when it overran the runway, slammed into two vehicles and then burst into flames. All five people killed were in a cleaning crew van. Five others were injured, including the plane's two pilots. The National Transportation Safety Board hopes to share data from flight recorders at a news conference in a few hours' time, I believe. The NTSB chairwoman spoke to CNN earlier. Have a listen.
6: Today is really our first full day on scene. I stated yesterday that we needed to make sure that the scene was safe for our investigators and for all those involved in the investigation, as the debris field is pretty large. Also, they were removing, there's fuel on the ground and removing fuel from the aircraft, and there were still recovery operations continuing.
2: We'll stay across that story for you. Well, one of the final primaries of the U.S. midterm election season happens today. Voters in New Hampshire will pick the Democrat and Republican who will vie for the state's hotly contested Senate seat. On the Democratic side, Congressman Chris Pappas is going against progressive challenger Karishma Manzoor. A recent poll shows Pappas with the lead, but Manzoor does appear to be surging. The Democratic winner is expected to face former Senator John Sununu, who is trying to regain his old seat. Early polls show Sununu appears to be doing better than many other Republicans in this cycle. And still to come on the show tonight, nearly a quarter of a century after the 9/11 attacks, New York's current mayor is leveling bombshell accusations against former city officials. What he says those officials kept hidden from the public. That's next.

0: Mexico City, and this is CNN.
1: Well, New York City's mayor with a stunning, really stunning announcement today, just days before the 25th anniversary of the 9/11 attacks. Mayor Zohran Mamdani says there's evidence city officials knew the air around Ground Zero wasn't safe to breathe, yet insisted publicly that it was. The city today released 170,000 pages of previously undisclosed records. The mayor says more people have died from 9/11-related illnesses than those who perished in the attack. Have a listen.
2: People got sick because the leaders they trusted lied and told them they were safe to breathe in toxic air. And then when they began to contend with the symptoms of the illnesses that followed, the government that had not hesitated to send them into harm's way was nowhere to be found.
1: Let's get more on this, Gloria. Gloria Pazmino is covering this for us from New York. So, Gloria, talk us through the evidence in this 170-page book or so, 1,000 pages of evidence.
3: That's right. So, you know, it is frankly a remarkable set of documents released by the city of New York today. And what it shows is that as early as October, right, so almost a month after the September 11 attacks, the city was looking at data, testing that showed that the air quality down near Ground Zero was not safe. There was data and testing done that showed that there were chemicals in the air that were likely harmful to human beings. There were carcinogens in the air, and there were studies done at the time to gather that data. And what today's documents show is not only that the city knew that at the time, but as we know today, city officials at the time insisted over and over that the air was safe and that it was safe to be down near Ground Zero following the attacks. As you remember, there was a massive rush to reopen the area of Lower Manhattan following the attacks, this, of course, being the financial center of the city and, frankly, the country. And part of the recovery was to reopen this area. But officials today saying that it simply was not safe to do so. Now, I want to go over a little bit of what is in the documents, because there are critical internal memos that are laid out in these documents, including a memo that's become known as the Harding Memo. And it's named that way after a deputy mayor who received it. And what that memo showed was that officials were having discussions at the time about what potential legislative or legal action they could take in response to potential litigation that might come as a result of people's exposure to the toxic air and the lack of adequate protective equipment. So it shows you that not only did the city know, they were trying to also come up with ways to protect the city's potential legal exposure. Now, we have known that there were illnesses related to 9/11 for years now. As you said in the beginning, thousands of people have become ill. Thousands of them have died, more than those who were killed on that day. And there's been a lot of advocacy and pressure to have these documents released. I want you to listen to Jon Stewart. He's a comedian here, but he has also been advocating for first responders and survivors for years. Take a listen.
4: What we all knew who live in downtown Manhattan is that there was poison in the air and on the ground and in the windowsills and in your air conditioners and covering your pets and your clothes, and it stayed there for months. Everyone knew. And now it's very clear that the city knew as well. And rather than take the steps to ameliorate the damage that that would cause to its citizens and to the people that were down there, they instead covered it up to get back to business as usual.
3: So, Issa, you know, I think the question coming out of this today is, of course, the sort of so what, you know, 25 years later after the fact, here we are, the city is finally admitting to this. But very importantly, the city officials and the mayor said today that they believe the release of these documents will allow people who perhaps have not come forward to apply to the federal resources and the victim compensation funds that do exist so that they can get the proper resources and the medical attention that they may have been entitled to long ago had this information been public before today. Issa?
1: Gloria, thank you very much indeed for laying it all out for us. Gloria Pazmina for us there in New York. And still to come tonight on the show, the Jamaican government is reigniting the debate over slavery reparations. Hear why one minister is encouraged by the engagement she has seen so far with Buckingham Palace. That's next.

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1: Welcome back, everyone. The debate over slavery reparations is back in the spotlight. This time, the Jamaican government is formally asking King Charles to seek legal advice. My next guest is leading Jamaican delegation, which filed a petition on Monday. They want the Judicial Committee of the Privy Council to consider whether Britain is legally obliged to provide reparations. In previous statements, King Charles had expressed deep sorrow over Britain's history with transatlantic slavery. I want to discuss this with Olivia Grange, who serves as Jamaican Minister of Culture, Gender, Entertainment and Sport. And she joins me now. Minister, wonderful to have you on the show. From what I understand, and do correct me if I'm wrong, you have been building this case for some 5 years and you are looking to meet with the Privy Council. What do you want to get out of this meeting, Minister?
2: Yes, well, yes, we have been working over many years, and we have gotten to this point where we have completed a petition which has been filed, inviting the King to refer to the Privy Council three specific questions for which we are seeking answers. And those questions are whether the seizure of Africans, their forced transportation to Jamaica and enslavement there as chattel was ever lawful under English law. The second question, whether the seizure of Africans, their forced transportation to Jamaica and enslavement there as chattel was and is a breach of international law, and whether there is a legal obligation on the part of the United Kingdom to provide a reparatory remedy to the people of Jamaica. Essentially, those are the three questions we're asking. And we are using approach.
1: Go ahead, Minister.
2: Yes, we're using this legal approach as appealing to the King to refer these questions to the Privy Council, as he's King of Jamaica, just as he's King of the United Kingdom.
1: Well, we have had a statement, Minister, from the Palace that I'm just going to read it out. We understand the Jamaican government is seeking a petition to be heard before the Judicial Committee of the Privy Council. The process for seeking a petition is to lodge it with the Judicial Committee so that referral on the Section 4 of the 1833 Act can be considered. We also understand the Jamaican representatives will be received by the Foreign Commonwealth Development Office for bilateral discussions. Just clarify for us, Minister, are you pushing for an admission from the King? I mean, what exactly are you looking to get out of this? An admission, an apology, financial reparations? What is the end goal?
2: Specifically, we would like these three questions answered. Once they're answered, then we will determine what are the next steps.
1: And why are those questions so important to being answered now?
2: Well, because, you know, there's a whole global push in relation to reparatory justice. And if those questions are answered in the affirmative, then we would determine, based on the instructions of our lawyers, what would be the next steps we take. It's important. Was it lawful under English law? Was it, you know, a breach of international law? And if so, what would be the reparatory remedy recommended?
1: And I understand, Minister, from my team that. Yeah, I understand the legality of it and wanting the clarity of those answers before you proceed further on that. But let me ask you this, because I also understand that you're meeting with the British Museum this week. Are you seeking repatriations on those key cultural artifacts? And how likely is that to happen?
2: Right. So as part of our reparations program, we are also looking at repatriation. There are artifacts that were taken from Jamaica in the early days, and specifically, a lot of these artifacts were artifacts of the Tainos, and they were the original inhabitants of Jamaica. And we are, you know, in fact, we got replicas of three specific artifacts that we attempted to have returned or to borrow for an exhibition. And we were asked to insure those artifacts before we could get them. Eventually, we got replicas, but we want to get the original artifacts. And in fact, we have made some inroads in that recently. Pardon?
1: You think you would? You get them back?
2: No, but we have been invited now to send three experts from Jamaica to go through the inventory of all the artifacts that they have in their possession that were taken from Jamaica. And in the past, we got resistance to that because we had made that request and we got a negative response. Now we have had a positive response. Our experts have been to the museum and discussions are continuing. And so we're hopeful that eventually we would have been in a position where we will have those artifacts returned.
1: Minister, do keep us posted on how you get on. Let my team know. Wonderful to have you on the show. Really appreciate it. A minister there, Olivia Grange, the Jamaican Minister of Culture, Gender, Entertainment and Sport. Thank you very much, Minister. Appreciate it. I want to turn now to France with you're very welcome. Turn to France, where thieves have once again stolen priceless items from an art museum. It happened today at the Renoir Museum in the south of France. The thieves stole four paintings, but abandoned two of them as they fled. Officials say the thieves were well prepared. Melissa Bell has more.
3: It was less than a year ago that brazen heist was carried out here at the Louvre Museum. Once again, a French museum targeted this Tuesday morning, and it involved the theft of four Renoir paintings from a museum in the south of France. Two of them dropped by the thieves as they fled, but two of these Renoir paintings still out there. The search continues for the thieves involved. We've been getting more details about the heist itself. It was in the early hours of the morning that they cut through the fence to the museum, went through the garden of this Renoir museum in a small town not very far from Nice, made off with the paintings in less than 5 minutes after the alarm sounded, losing a couple on their way. It is, of course, once again for French authorities, a hugely worrying development with more calls for greater security at French museums. And given what happened here at the Louvre, those jewels that were stolen less than a year ago still haven't been found, fears that the Renoirs might not be either. But beyond the clear security lapses that there are currently at French museums, there's also been this report by Europol that explains that there is a new kind of criminal activity targeting precious artifacts in museums, with criminals recruiting the people to carry them out on social media, and criminals now targeting a different kind of precious artifact and in a much more organized and often violent way. Melissa Bell, CNN, Paris.

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2: Welcome back now to a school day fit for a future king. Britain's Prince George is having his first day at one of the country's most prestigious schools, Eton College. The 13-year-old is following in his family's footsteps. Prince William and his brother Prince Harry also went there as children, along with a number of British prime ministers and well-known actors. But a space at this famous school doesn't come cheap. Just 1 year's tuition costs more than £80,000. Anna Stewart's here with me in London. I mean, Anna, look in this footage. He looks so dapper, but also how much he has grown. He's almost as tall as his mother there. A really important milestone for him, no doubt, right? Following in his father's and his uncle's footsteps.
3: I know, we all feel so old because we all remember, it feels vividly, that 9 years ago he started at primary school and he looked really shy and, you know, quite awkward in front of the cameras. And he looked so calm and confident today, all dressed up. And then I think we got some photos of him when he got into school uniform, which is called school dress at Eton, which involves a tailcoat and a tunic and pinstripe trousers. And it all looks very archaic. And that is the thing about Eton College, not much changes. They're big for tradition, you can see him there. And he follows in the footsteps, of course, of his father and his uncle, who both went to Eton, starting really the royal tradition, because this is a school more commonly associated, I would say, with British prime ministers, of which, particularly from the Conservative Party, there have been many who have gone to this school. Tonight, he'll be settling in for his first night of boarding at Eton. We know actually from an interview with Prince William that he has tried boarding before at his last school, Lambrook, but now he is a full-time boarder, so he will be there throughout the term. He will have his own room. He'll be in F block, which is where all the new boys start. Lucky for Prince George, his parents, of course, aren't that far away. They live about 15 minutes drive away. And he can see Windsor Castle from, you know, most of the school. It's not far at all. So he could always pop over there as well for a cup of tea. What else can we tell you? The one thing that's possibly bit different, of course, for him starting school now versus Prince William and Prince Harry, social media. Now, interestingly, at Eton, they actually banned smartphones for the first year. So he won't have a smartphone at this point. But of course, growing up in social media for any child is difficult, let alone if you're a prince. So I'm sure Prince William would be wishing that that rule could continue long beyond the first year. But let's hope he has a good first night and settles into school well.
2: And it's lovely. Eton High Street is wonderful. And like you said, he can walk to see his grandparents, right? So that's easy for him. Anna, thank you very much. Good to see you, Anna Stewart. And that does it for us for this hour. Do stay right here. Max Foster is up next.

0: Angeles, and this is CNN.
1: The UK takes action against illegal Israeli settlements. This is what we know. The UK announcing new sanctions on Israeli settlements in the occupied West Bank, saying settlers are carrying out, quote, ethnic cleansing against Palestinians. Britain released a statement co-signed by 11 other Western governments announcing plans to restrict trade in goods from Israeli settlements, noting they are illegal under international law. The countries also condemn the unprecedented surge in settler violence and settlement expansion. UK Foreign Secretary Ed Miliband says all too often members of the Israeli government turn a blind eye or even worse, actively support the forced displacement of Palestinians.
2: Today I announce that the official view of the British government is that the occupation is unlawful. Yeah. Because of Israel's entrenchment of its control, its intention to extend permanent sovereignty, and its expansionist agenda via illegal settlements. I do not believe the British people want us supporting the occupation by accepting products from settlements in our shops and supermarkets. So I can announce today that we will introduce an import ban on goods from illegal settlements in the occupied territories. So to those who finance or facilitate illegal settlements, let me say this. You will face the full force of UK sanctions.
1: Israel's foreign minister says Britain's accusations are outrageous lies and hostile actions. Gideon Saar announced retaliatory measures, including the closure of Britain's consulate in East Jerusalem.
3: The message to every government that harms us is clear. Whoever acts against Israel, Israel will act against them, and they will lose their influence and relevance in this region. Measures against Israel will not go unanswered.
1: We're joined now by CNN's Jerusalem Bureau Chief Oren Liebman, and a not unexpected response there from the Israeli government. But what's been the wider response to this UK move?
4: Well, we have seen politicians across Israel's spectrum condemning the move and the decision by the UK to sanction products from Israeli settlements in the occupied West Bank, even though, frankly, the UK has signposted that this was coming and made clear that we're going to take steps against Israeli settlements and the expansion of Israeli settlements, the surge in settler violence we have seen. The proverbial straw that broke the camel's back, it seems, was Israel pushing forward with what's known as E1, a settlement that critics say cuts the West Bank in half, north and south, and cuts off the possibility of connecting East Jerusalem to a future Palestinian state as envisioned in a two-state solution. And that's really it there. The UK saw the statements coming from this Israeli government, far-right ministers saying that part of the goal of the expansion of settlements was to destroy the possibility of a two-state solution. And the UK said, effectively, enough is enough. Not only declaring that settlements themselves are illegal, but that the entire occupation is illegal, pointing at everything we've seen happening on the ground. The seizure of Palestinian land, the displacement of Palestinians, again, the surge in settler violence, as well as the expansion of settlements here. Now, the other 11 countries that joined in the statement with the UK, they said they will take similar measures or push support for measures at a broader level, that is, at the European level. So we'll see how long that takes for the follow-up measures to come here. And that's a key point here. The effect on economics and trade isn't that great. There's about $8 billion of trade between the UK and Israel, and only a tiny fraction of that relates to Israeli settlements in the West Bank. But it's the symbolic move here, a statement from the UK, which has been for decades one of Israel's strongest allies, essentially again saying enough is enough when it comes to settlements here. In terms of the Israeli response, we will see the immediate closure of the UK's embassy in Jerusalem, which largely serves Palestinians. The UK will be kicked out of the center, the international center that's supposed to run and help govern Gaza. That's in Kiryat Gat in Israel. And then the end of the UK's training of Palestinian Authority forces in the West Bank. The other step here, the UK will ban 12 Israeli, Israel will ban 12 UK politicians from visiting Israel. And Max, the other key point here is that US Ambassador to Israel Mike Huckabee has suggested the US might take measures against the UK. That will be a key element to watch as well.
1: Yeah, and the other thing the government's dealing with is this report suggesting that Netanyahu was warned of the Hamas attack before October 7th. What can you tell us about that?
4: This is a bombshell report coming from Haaretz, which says that about 10 days or so before the October 7th Hamas-led attack, Prime Minister Benjamin Netanyahu got a call from the UAE's ruler who warned him Hamas was planning something described as an earthquake. He had heard it from intermediaries who had double-checked with Yahya Sinwar, who was Hamas's leader. He warned Netanyahu, and at least according to the report, Netanyahu did nothing, feeling that he had Hamas and Gaza under control and that the bigger area of destabilization potentially was in the West Bank, or essentially on another front, and therefore Netanyahu chose not to act. Netanyahu has called the report a, quote, absolute lie and denied the contents of the report. Crucially, though, this has become a major political issue with just a couple of months to go until the elections. In a rare joint statement from the main heads of the opposition, they have called for, quote, an immediate and thorough investigation into what they describe as Netanyahu's, quote, failures and malfunctioning. Max, I'll make one last point here. Would definitively answer whether there was or was not a call 10 days before October 7th is a state commission of inquiry here that would launch an independent investigation. Netanyahu has refused to launch that.
1: Yeah, okay. Oren, appreciate it. Thank you. The Russian President Vladimir Putin discussed Steve Witkoff and Jared Kushner's trip to Moscow with the US President Donald Trump. Meanwhile, the Kremlin says the two leaders spoke by phone for about an hour about the visit by the American envoys. Witkoff and Kushner met separately with both the Russian president and his Ukrainian counterpart in their country's respective capitals last weekend. Just a day after their meeting in Kyiv, Ukrainian officials say at least five people were killed there in a Russian attack. A civilian market and apartment building were amongst the structures hit, according to local authorities. Moscow says Russian forces launched a massive strike on a military industrial complex. Our Kristen Holmes is at the White House. So is there progress here, Kristen?
5: We haven't heard anything from the White House on this. And perhaps it's because of the way that when you look at how the Kremlin actually parsed this conversation, this is what they said. They said they spoke for an hour in a mutually respectful and businesslike manner. But then they go on to say that the conversation was constructive and frank. And I point that out specifically because in the past, when we've had the Kremlin describe various conversations as frank or honest, it has been conversations that President Trump did not necessarily like, meaning that Putin pushed back or would not agree to anything. Now, President Trump himself continues to say that Putin and Zelensky want an end to this war. But as you note, the second that they left, there was still more fighting here, particularly more Russian attacks. This is also coming at the same time that there had been both U.S. and U.K. intelligence, or former European allies as a whole, saying that Putin was looking at a potential strike, a limited strike, in NATO territory to test the alliance. Remember, that was why we know the head of the CIA went down and had this conversation with Vladimir Putin. That was at least part of their conversation, was because of this intel assessment. President Trump said that he had talked to Putin, that Putin had made it clear that he was not going to attack NATO territory. But it doesn't seem clear right now what came out of the phone call and what came out of the meeting. The Kremlin also said this: Trump is interested in achieving a breakthrough during his presidency. An interesting way of phrasing that if Putin is in fact looking for an end to the war.
1: Okay, Kristen, thank you. Iran-backed Houthi rebels in Yemen launched a major attack on southern cities in Saudi Arabia on Tuesday. The Houthi rebels were targeting oil facilities. In an escalation, the risks widening the region's conflict. Saudi-led forces vowed to respond, according to a source, with Saudi officials saying dozens of civilians had been injured. Nick Robertson reports.
6: Look, it does appear to be that the ceasefire, as you say, that held for 4 years, it's in a very fragile and precarious place. And it looks, for all intents and purposes, as if it's realistically falling apart. The Houthis would blame it on the Saudis for enforcing air traffic restrictions over their sort of northern part of Yemen, blocking the return from the funeral of the supreme leader in Iran of a Houthi Houthi delegation to the capital, Sana'a, which the Houthis control. The Saudis bombed the runway. They believe that there was senior Iranian officials, complex communications equipment that the Houthis would use in the war on board that aircraft. That the Houthis would point to was the trigger point, or seemed to be the trigger point, where they returned to threats and hostilities. But where we are in terms of what actually happened over the past 24 hours here, the Houthis are saying this is a retaliation strike. They're retaliating for something. We don't know what they're retaliating for. They don't say specifically what they're retaliating for. We're not aware that Saudi has been involved in airstrikes against Houthi positions. However, I think we can be very carefully and significantly informed by what's happened in Yemen over the weekend. In very simple terms, the Houthis went on the offensive at the beginning of the weekend. They were then beaten back quite significantly, in most cases, by the Yemeni government forces. And that seems to have been backed by airstrikes, which were attributed to the Yemeni Air Force. But I think we know what the Houthis are clearly signaling here is that they don't believe that this was the Yemenis striking back at them. They believe that the Saudis were involved in striking them, and this is their retaliation. So I think, yes, a retaliatory cycle. Realistically, potentially, yes, if both sides don't stop, then that four-year pause it's dead.
1: Okay, Nick Robertson reporting for us there. Multiple sources telling CNN the United States is quietly considering shrinking its presence in the Middle East, meanwhile. Military and intelligence communities in Washington reportedly discussing the possibility of cutting the number of personnel and facilities typically stationed in the region. That would mark a seismic shift in U.S. Middle East policy. More details from CNN's senior U.S. national security correspondent, Haley Britsky. What have you heard, Haley?
7: Yeah, Max. So sources are telling my colleagues here that while there hasn't been an official order to review the U.S. footprint, this has long been a conversation. The U.S. government, the U.S. military has long looked at ways of reducing the U.S. footprint in the region, which ballooned, obviously, after the attacks on 9/11, the 25th anniversary of which is, of course, this week. So sources are saying that officials are sort of looking at a post-Iran war era if the administration is able to end this conflict, of what that would look like. And part of this is, of course, due to the damage that has, come about on these facilities, on U.S. facilities, by Iranian drones, missiles. And the U.S. government has been unclear about what that would look like of rebuilding. Pentagon officials have said since the war began that the cost of the war has kind of been unclear in its totality because of it hasn't been clear on what they would pay to rebuild in these facilities, that it would depend

0: not near an end that we can see. And so something that officials are looking forward ahead to, which is difficult for them to say the least, as officials have sort of outlined that the president has not really made clear a post-war strategy. Obviously, we're still unclear at times what the strategy is right now for the war as it continues, as we're seeing right now. So officials are kind of trying to look ahead and see what this could look like, what that footprint may be reduced as, and what would be needed, Max. But certainly something that's not coming right around the corner.
1: Haley Britsky, appreciate it. Thank you so much. Donald Trump threatening to block a major Canadian company from doing business in the United States. Meanwhile,
0: well,
1: the U.S. president says he'll bar American companies from purchasing Bombardier jets unless those jets are made in the United States. It's part of Mr. Trump's response to Canada slapping new tariffs on $20 billion worth of American products. Canada has targeted aluminium, steel, paper, and other products in its new tariffs. Paula Newton has been following this for us. You know, there was talk about this being resolved pretty quickly, but it's becoming very real.
2: Very real. And in fact, most of us expect more retaliation in the weeks and months to come. You'll remember here that Canada and the United States thought they had a deal on the table. And then there was finger pointing on both sides. Each blamed the other for why the talks fell through. But I think at the very heart of this, Max, is the fact that this Trump administration is very much committed to tariffs. The Commerce Secretary, Howard Lutnick, admitted as much, saying that even though the Supreme Court had struck down a number of tariffs, that they were committed to it as a revenue gaining gesture. And so you match that with the fact that President Trump has always held that, in his words, the U.S. is being ripped off by Canada. And here we are. Canada, for its part, has been warning that this will hurt the Canadian economy, but that the Canadian government had no choice. I want you to listen now to Mark Carney, who made a point of releasing another video to Canadians, something he calls forward guidance, which is what we call frank talk. And he's trying to set up Canadians to understand that, look, this trade war will cost consumers and Canadian businesses. Listen.
3: I don't believe in escalating the conflict. That's not constructive. But our tariffs are necessary to protect our workers, protect our companies, and our communities. We can't let American goods into Canada tariff-free while they charge our companies to export them. Second, we're supporting Canadians because up here, we take care of each other. The harsh reality is that the American tariffs will hurt some Canadians more than others, and that was by design.
2: He's talking about by design. This is very much a war. And Republican politicians here in this country, in the United States, have been making a point of saying that even when you go to places like Bombardier itself has told CNN and underscored to CNN that they employ tens of thousands of people in the United States. Two states in particular that they mentioned certainly are Kansas and Texas. And so it is hard to see exactly where this conflict is going to go from here, except the U.S. Trade Representative Jameson Greer says that that they are very carefully looking at escalating further and putting more tariffs on Canada. There are no formal negotiations scheduled as of now, Max.
1: Paula Newton, thank you. The air traffic control issue, which disrupted flights at British airports, has been fixed, but the headaches continue. Many delays continue to disrupt travel as a result of the earlier problem, but officials say the flight system is starting to recover. Nearly every flight at London's Heathrow, Gatwick and Stansted airports was either cancelled or delayed. In addition, many incoming flights weren't able to land for several hours. Coming up, news of King Charles's letter about Prince Harry's royal status took some of the media by surprise on Monday. Now it turns out the Duke and Duchess of Sussex were also pretty caught off guard by that note. We'll have the details coming up.

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1: It didn't take long for things to get pretty awkward between King Charles and his son, Prince Harry. On Monday, we told you about the King's letter to the Duke of Sussex's team, reminding everyone that Harry and his wife Meghan are still to be classed as private citizens now that they've returned to the UK. Today, a spokesperson for the couple say they were surprised at the move. Anna Stewart is with me now. You've read all the details of the letter and response from the Sussex team. Take us through it because, you know, there's some optics here, right?
2: As we understand it, the Sussex team wanted to clarify some points from the letter, but by the time they were sort of able to communicate that, the letter had already been released to the press. Now, whether or not that is why the Sussexes were surprised, and that's the term being used, we don't entirely know. Perhaps there's surprise that guidance needed to be given at all, given most of the rules, as we discussed yesterday in the letter, were already very much written in there by the late Queen many years ago. Or perhaps, Max, it's to do with the timing, because we now understand that RAVEC, the committee that decides on taxpayer funding, is meeting this week, as soon as today, to discuss the return of the Sussexes and whether that merits any change in terms of their security, because we know currently they don't get taxpayer-funded security. So perhaps there was surprise that this was released on the eve or on the same week as that meeting. But we don't really know at this point. But it's not ideal that the Sussex have expressed their surprise to the press, because, of course, it just brews concern that there is still a rift between the palace and Team Sussex, and they're not all singing from the same hymn sheet.
1: And an example, I guess, of the Harry and Meghan stories sort of overtaking the news agenda, because today was an important day. It was the King's accession day, but also a key day for George.
2: Today was a really big day for George. I mean, I think we've got some great pictures of Prince George on his first day at Eton, following in the footsteps of Prince Harry, as well, of course, as his father. And it's quite sweet, actually, to compare pictures of them all at the same stage. This will be the first time full-time boarding for Prince George at Eton. He will be settling in, let's hope, to his very first night. You can see him there in his tailcoat, a very traditional outfit. At Eton. This is school dress. It also comes with some pinstripe trousers, which are out of shot. His father and Harry very much started the royal tradition here at Eton. It's actually more familiar, I guess, for British prime ministers, of which there have been around 20, I think, in the past. And you can see them walking through the school there. But big day for Prince George. As you say, we are back, though, to talking about Harry and Meghan. And I think this is what the palace is concerned about. Not so much for today, but in the future, when there are big sort of royal engagements, you know, that they want attention on, charitable events, for instance, it will be troublesome if there are also attention being split with the Team Sussex. I guess that's all to come. We'll have to see how it all plays out.
1: We will. Anna, as ever, thank you. Turning to France now, where thieves have once again stolen priceless items from an art museum. It happened today at the Renoir Museum in the south of France. The thieves stole four paintings, but abandoned two of them as they fled. Officials say they'll work tirelessly to recover the two missing paintings and find those responsible. The latest art heist follows some recent high-profile thefts. Last October, a sophisticated operation targeted jewels at the Louvre Museum whilst it was open to the public. Those thieves escaped out a window and down this construction lift. And in March, thieves stole several paintings from an Italian art museum. What we don't know is why do French art museums, European art museums, keep getting raided? Joining us now, Anthony Amore. He writes for Big Security on Substack and is an art theft expert. Thank you so much for joining us, Andrew. I mean, first of all, is this demand driven or is there a problem with security?
3: Well, I think there's a confluence of events. I think what happened in October at the Louvre might have set some wheels in motion in terms of motivating thieves, putting ideas in their minds about, you know, hey, I know this museum out in Parma that perhaps we could go to and steal some paintings. I don't believe there are orders in the sense that some billionaire somewhere is asking, you know, thieves to go steal art for them for their private collection. It's more like maybe a gang leader says, hey, I have an idea, and sends some of his henchmen out to steal art from a museum out in Europe. Yeah.
1: But they're going for these very high-profile pieces, which is, you know, as you've implied, are very hard to sell on. You can't sell them on the regular market, can you?
3: No, you can't. And the big names are the ones that get stolen most often. You know, Rembrandt and Picasso are the two most often stolen artists. It's not a surprise. Everyone knows those names, whether they know art at all. Same would probably be true for Renoir, especially in France. So I'm not surprised to see those targeted, big numbers. The methodology of that heist was pretty common. The problem is we keep seeing these in increasing fashion over the last 11 or 12 months.
1: But what do they typically do with the paintings if they can't sell them?
3: That's the hard part. So when they find that they can't sell them, take these Renoir paintings, for instance, they're splashed all over the internet, all over the news. They're on CNN International. Everyone knows that they're hot. Nobody's going to buy them, especially for a percentage of $10 or so million. So the worst case scenario is things like this are hidden and held. They're very easy to hide, and that makes them very, very difficult to recover, because you not only have to identify the thieves, you have to identify the exact location where they're hidden. I'd point you to the Louvre heist, where the four actual thieves have been arrested for many months now, but none of the objects have been recovered.
1: And take us through the security issue then. I mean, what is the talk in the industry about these museums and whether or not they're really capable to house these precious objects?
3: Well, you know, museums are a difficult thing to protect when you think about them across the world. It's not like a bank, say, that was built with the primary goal of security. When you think about a museum, it could have been a house museum. It could have been a museum that was built long before technology that we have today was even envisioned. It might be a museum that doesn't have the resources to install state-of-the-art cameras and alarms and artificial intelligence software and that sort of thing. So every museum does security its own way, and that means some museums may be a lot more vulnerable than others.
1: Okay. Anthony Amore, thank you for joining us on that very difficult day for the art sector. Now, coming up, the UK has announced new sanctions against Israeli settlements in the occupied West Bank, calling the fate of the Palestinian people a moral emergency. Much more on our top story just ahead.

0: Atlanta. And this is CNN.
1: In the final moments of trade on Wall Street, stocks are down currently. The Dow dropping more than 1% after new attacks in the Middle East pushed oil prices higher. This is our business breakout. Lululemon's new boss, Heidi O'Neill, is officially the company's new CEO, and she faces a huge challenge to revive the struggling athleisure wear brand. Lululemon shared another dismal earnings report last week. Sales dropped 12% in North America. Brazil is emerging as an alternative source for oil amid the war with Iran. Brazilian oil production and exports have hit record highs this year, fueled by growing demand from China. Crude export reached a record 4.5 million barrels a day in June, while the value of oil exports to China more than doubled in the first half of the year to $15.1 billion. Joe Biden's son appears to be launching a meme coin named after the infamous laptop seized by FBI agents investigating him. The Wall Street Journal first reported the news on Monday. Hunter Biden then posted on Twitter suggesting the name of the meme coin would be Laptop. President Trump's plans to overhaul the U.S. trade relationship with Canada could cost hundreds of billions of dollars. That's the message from one former Canadian official. With Canada's tariffs on some U.S. goods coming into effect today, President Trump has threatened to ban Bombardier planes from being sold in the United States. CNN's Pamela Brown spoke to the former premier of Quebec, where Bombardier is headquartered. He said that both the U.S. and Canada needed to make tough decisions about where things go from here.
2: I think we have to have a very hard look with fresh eyes of what the economic relationship is between both countries. Take the automotive industry as an example of that. President Trump has said he would like to see cars built only in the United States. Well, there is no complex product made in the world today, Pamela, that is made in a single country. It does not exist. That world is gone. And whether it's a bicycle or a car. And in the case of Canada and the United States, imposing tariffs on, as the president is doing, is going to hurt the American industry. And it is, and even if, let's say, he wanted to do that, it would take years and cost hundreds of billions of dollars to redo that, when in fact, we are very competitive together.
1: Back to our top story then, and a coordinated move by 12 Western governments that underscores Israel's growing isolation on the international stage. Britain, France, Canada and others co-signed a statement announcing plans to restrict trade in goods from Israeli settlements, noting they're illegal under international law. The UK went even further, calling the entire Israeli occupation of Palestinian land unlawful. Israel's foreign minister says Britain's accusations are outrageous lies. Kijin Saar announced retaliatory measures, including the closure of Britain's consulate in East Jerusalem. Israel will also bar some British officials from entering the country. We're joined by Daniel Levy, president of the U.S. Middle East Project. He's a former senior Israeli government advisor. Thank you for joining us. I guess it wasn't a shock to you, this move, because they've been teasing towards it for some time, but what do you make of it landing and the way it landed?
3: Well, I think it was a very powerful moment in the British Parliament, in the House of Commons, Foreign Secretary Ed Miliband speaking to his own personal history, coming here as a refugee, Holocaust survivor family, family in Israel, and speaking to the necessity of taking these measures when everything has failed, when Israel has gone so far in rendering near impossible a two-state outcome. And this was crucial in making very clear that the UK was drawing a distinction, one not drawn in Israel itself, between the illegal settlements, the illegal occupation, and maintaining relations with Israel itself, and endorsing, as you just referenced, not a UK position, but the UK endorsing international law, the ruling of the International Court of Justice of 2 years ago, that the entirety of the occupation is illegal. It got a lot of support in Parliament. There's everything to suggest that the British public backed this, and the opposition really didn't seem to land too many punches.
1: What about the accusation that they're bowing to pressure from leftist politicians and pressure groups?
3: they're adhering to international law. I mean, one doesn't normally come back and say, well, why are you taking those measures against Russia when the International Court of Justice has rendered this the position in international law? What you heard from the opposition benches primarily was, we agree with you on two states, but we wouldn't do this. And the easy retort was, well, are you suggesting you would continue to do nothing? Because doing nothing has what has led us to such extremism over there, to the kinds of comments and the kinds of actions which we've seen from this Israeli coalition. So yes, this is going to play well with those who voted for Labour. One of the problems that a Labour government had in the last 2 years was how it had alienated its own voters. And we're not talking here about the hard left. The hard left has come out and said, good start, and now you need to do more, which is also a reasonable position. But this is actually the centre of gravity, and it's not just of Labour voters, of British public opinion today, overwhelmingly horrified by what they see Israel do, overwhelmingly against Britain being complicit in those illegal settlements, and supportive of this kind of action. There's an awful lot of noise behind those who disagree, doesn't change the fact that they're in a very distinct minority in Britain and globally.
1: We haven't heard anything from the Trump administration yet, have we? Which is interesting, because I think the reaction from Israel was expected here in the UK, but of more concern might be that there might be a backlash from the United States. What do you expect to hear from the Trump administration? Obviously, we've heard some from some politicians over there who are pretty upset about this.
3: So I would want to double check it, Max. I think National Security Advisor Secretary of State Marco Rubio was asked on the Hoof, and it was a pretty mild response. It was, we hope this doesn't make things more difficult with what we're trying to do in Gaza. We've seen the British response. He didn't go to that place where, as you say, other US politicians, their ambassador in Israel, who, you know, occasionally will say, hey, you're going too far, but has basically aligned himself with the Greater Israel Settlement Project. He didn't go there. He seems to take a very moderate response. And as you note, this is the UK leading, because the UK came out ahead of the curve and the UK has taken measures that go beyond what the others have done. But this is NATO members, Commonwealth members, much of the EU, that have come out and endorsed a set of measures. And I just think it speaks to, as you suggested, how far from a politics that others can embrace Israel has gone. Let's remember, this is decades of Israel's illegal settlement policy. That isn't new. It's the extremity that is new. But if there is an effort by Israel, and there's none on the horizon, to dial that back, then people are going to say, we actually, you know, we actually want to see real things happen. And the tragic thing in many respects is that any kind of reconsideration of the wholesale destruction of Palestinian lives and property that we've seen, any kind of withdrawal, any kind of two-state solution or lean towards peace is not on the ballot in Israel's election, because you have the entirety of the Zionist political spectrum rejecting that. And perhaps these kinds of measures which try and reset the incentive structure, which try and demonstrate to Israelis, and the UK government has lent into the idea that this is not going to go well for Israel either, that if you want to preserve Israel, you have to get beyond this. So perhaps if they see that there are actual costs and consequences, not just words, but actual actions, that maybe you kickstart a different conversation inside Israel eventually.
1: Daniel Levy, really appreciate your time tonight. Thank you for joining us. Still to come tonight, Lindsay Clancy's attorney gives his first interview since the mistrial was declared. We'll hear Kevin Reddington's thoughts on the lone holdout juror and about being open to a potential plea deal.

0: Yeah.
1: The attorney for Lindsay Clancy says he's willing to consider a plea deal for his client. Kevin Reddington gave an interview for the first time since Clancy's trial ended in a hung jury last week. Prosecutors have argued Clancy needs to be held responsible for killing her three children. In addition to a potential plea, Reddington discussed his frustration over the lone juror who held out on a unanimous verdict.
2: At the end of the case, made statements to the effect that I was upset. And the reason I was upset, I would defend that individual's right to be a holdout forever. That's part of our judicial system, and I respect that, and I would certainly defend his right to do that. What I was upset about was after that lengthy trial and the work that everyone put into this case, including these jurors that spent literally almost 2 months away from their home, their job, their family, where a gentleman had an opinion, not that he was sticking like, you know, the movie 12 Angry Men, but in fact he had agreed, according to the note from the forelady, that he had doubt, but he would not apply the law of reasonable doubt as presented by the judge. That's not right, and that's why I was upset.
1: Gene Casares joins us now, and he did talk, about a potential plea deal, but we're all wondering where this goes from here.
3: Well, that's a good question. I just want to note on what Kevin Reddington just said. The jury foreperson sent the note saying this one juror understands reasonable doubt but will not apply the law, will not follow the instructions. We haven't heard from that juror. So that was secondhand right there. I think we don't know what the situation was in that room because the prosecution said this is a deliberating juror. He is deliberating. He has a right to not agree with the others. So moving forward, we will see. This is fascinating because the defense has been not only not guilty, but not guilty based on a lack of criminal responsibility, that she could not understand and appreciate the criminality of her acts because a voice was commanding her to kill her children and kill herself. They said it was postpartum psychosis, and their experts testified to that. Now, if there's a plea deal, prosecutors are not going to at all allow her to plead not guilty, and that's it. It would be a compromise. So that would mean a form or fashion, potentially, possibly, of a conviction. And that means she is accepting criminal responsibility. So that would turn this all around. And I think we have to wait to see what's going to happen until the 29th of September. That's a status hearing. All parties and the judge, they'll meet in court. That is the perfect time to give an update on all of this. And we'll see what happens. You know, he also asked for Donald Trump to give a pardon to Lindsey Clancy, which is interesting because there's no conviction. Lindsey Clancy has not been convicted at all. And it's a state case, the Commonwealth of Massachusetts. And when you're talking about a pardon from a president, any president, it has to do with federal issues on a federal level.
1: Okay, Jean, appreciate it. Thank you. We'll keep watching.
3: Thank you.
1: Still to come, a storm comes to paradise. We'll take you to Hawaii, where you'll see the damage after one of its most pristine islands was battered by a hurricane.

0: huge savings
1: and free shipping from our U.S. warehouses.
2: Hurricane Lil battered Hawaii today, the strongest storm to impact the main island since 1992. About 90% of the people and businesses on two Hawaiian islands have lost power, and local officials say it could take a long time to restore it. We'll get more now from CNN meteorologist Derek Van Dam.
3: The first few hours of daylight revealing the destruction left over by the departing Hurricane Lowell. And I think there's going to be a lot of pictures just like this. This is coming out of Maui County. A lot of debris, sand and rock being pushed onto some of these coastal highways and coastal roads. Authorities working to clear those actively. But the other thing that we've noticed is, of course, a lot of power lines down because of the strong winds. This is coming out of Kauai County. And unfortunately, there's about 90% of that island, or that county rather, that is without electricity. So the wind gusts from this storm was impressive. Many of these are high altitude wind gusts, but nonetheless, there were certainly hurricane force gusts, especially at the further up the mountainsides you went. But look at that into Waimea, 85 miles per hour. Even the airport here on Kauai County clocking 79 mile per hour gusts as this storm made its closest approach to Kauai County overnight. Here it is, the departing storm system. There is not much left. It's really becoming less organized, but there are still some feeder bands that are helping produce showers and thunderstorms across the central and eastern islands of Hawaii, including the Big Island. So the flash flood threat still exists across these areas. But you can see how the storm will weaken, depart the area, and really start to become a non-threat to the Hawaiian Islands in the days to come. But we need to get past this initial 12 hours or so, because we are left without power for many of us across Kauai and into Oahu. But it, of course, is the potential here for mudslides and flash flooding because of those feeder bands I showed you just a moment ago. The moisture is going to stay heightened through the next several days, kind of a byproduct of the departing hurricane. That means we could pick up in some of these feeder bands that move over the same locations, easy 3 to 6 inches of rainfall. And with the compromised soils here, especially across the Big Island, this could lead to some localized flash flooding, also the mudslide risk. And you can see how that extends towards the north and west as well, with additional showers and a few rumbles of thunder possible going forward. Back to you.
2: Derek Van Dam for us there. New York City's mayor with a stunning announcement just days before the 25th anniversary of the 9/11 attacks. Mayor Zoran Mamdani says there's evidence city officials knew the air around Ground Zero was unsafe to breathe, yet insisted publicly that it was. The city today released 170,000 pages of previously undisclosed records. The mayor says more people have died from 9/11 related illnesses than those who perished in the actual attack.
4: People got sick because the leaders they trusted lied and told them they were safe to breathe in toxic air. And then when they began to contend with the symptoms of the illnesses that followed, the government that had not hesitated to send them into harm's way was nowhere to be found.
2: And finally tonight, the Eiffel Tower in Paris has now reopened. Employees went on strike on Monday over claims that female colleagues were told to stay out of sight during a visit by a Hindu religious group. About 100 members of the global Hindu organization known as BAPS visited the site on Saturday. A union representative for the Eiffel Tower staff says women were, quote, asked to leave their places of work in order to place men there. BAPS Paris tells CNN it was never intended as a request rooted in gender. The mayor of Paris writes on X, such conditions can't be tolerated, and he's launched an investigation. I'm Max Foster. That's what we know. Do stay with CNN.

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1: You see there, the Dow got the worst of it today. A lot of people worrying about elevated energy prices. We will discuss that. All three indices, though, down. You see the Dow down better than 1%. Those are the markets, and these are the main events. Israel's government is under pressure at home and abroad as new sanctions from allies and a bombshell report on the October 7th attacks throw the Netanyahu government into crisis. Oil prices are back near $100 a barrel after Houthi attacks on Saudi Arabia, and Renoir paintings worth millions have been stolen from a museum in France. We speak to a company that helps track down that stolen art. Live from New York, it's Tuesday, September 8th. I'm Paula Newton in for Richard Quest, and this is Quest Means Business.

0: Tonight, Israeli Prime Minister Benjamin Netanyahu is facing new political crises at home and abroad, just 7 weeks out from national elections. Now the UK, France and Canada say they will ban goods from illegal Israeli settlements in the West Bank. 9 other nations say they will introduce similar measures or work to support European restrictions. UK Foreign Secretary Ed Miliband, who described himself as a proud British Jew, accused Israel of turning a blind eye to what he called ethnic cleansing of Palestinians. Listen.
1: The British government agrees that there is ethnic cleansing of Palestinians in areas of the West Bank, perpetrated by settler terrorists. And all too often, the Israeli government has turned a blind eye to this, and worse, members of it have made statements and taken actions to support the forced displacement of Palestinians. For a long time, the British government has rightly said settlements are illegal, but we have remained silent on the question of the legality of the occupation as a whole, which in 2024 the International Court of Justice concluded was unlawful. Today I announce that the official view of the British government is that the occupation is unlawful.
0: Yeah. Netanyahu is also facing backlash at home after a report that he was warned of the October 7th attacks. The Israeli newspaper Haaretz says the president of the UAE told Netanyahu days before the attacks that Hamas was planning a major operation. Israel's 4 opposition leaders issued a rare joint statement calling for an immediate and thorough investigation. The prime minister's office, meantime, strongly denied the report. It said no warning was given to the prime minister from the United Arab Emirates before October 7th. If there was any relevant information, it was passed through intelligence channels between the two countries. CNN's Jerusalem Bureau Chief Oren Lieberman joins us now. He's been following all of this today. And first, to certainly the actions of the UK, but also supported by those other countries. The Netanyahu government was likely expecting this. And yet, what impact will it have now, especially given the fact that the Israeli government has reacted?
2: Well, there's 2 different ways to look at the impact of this. The first is on the trade and the economic side, and the second is on the political side. On the trade and economic side, this likely doesn't have that big of an impact. According to the UK's trade office, there's $8 billion in trade between the UK and Israel every year, but only a tiny fraction of that likely relates to Israeli settlements in the occupied West Bank. So from that perspective, there isn't really that big of an impact on economics and on trade. As a symbolic move, as a political move, it has enormous impact. The UK has been for decades one of Israel's closest allies. So for it to come out and simply say, not only are Israeli settlements in the West Bank illegal, the occupation as a whole is illegal. And Israeli settlers there, settler violence, the displacement of Palestinians, the seizure of land, that amounts to ethnic cleansing in which the Israeli government has been a part. That is an enormous statement, and it's not the UK acting alone. It comes with, as you pointed out, Canada and other countries, Denmark, all of whom have said they will take similar actions at the national level or support it at the European level. And that is a stark warning to Israel. One that Israel rejected, as we saw here. Israel took a number of immediate steps in response, shutting down the UK consulate in Jerusalem that largely serves the Palestinians, kicking the UK out of the international center that helps to run and manage Gaza, as well as shutting down the UK's training of Palestinian Authority security forces. So Israel is taking steps here in response. It remains to be seen whether this escalates, whether the UK takes action against Israeli consular and diplomatic offices in England. That will become clear here in the future here. But it is a significant step, as the UK effectively says, enough is enough. Israel's clear stated goal here, from its far-right ministers in particular, in expanding settlements, is to destroy the possibility of a future Palestinian state. And that is where the UK has drawn its line.
0: Yeah, in fact, in the statements, it said that that's where these countries are drawing the line, saying that they still believed in that two-state solution and would not back away from that. Oren, on this Haaretz report that Netanyahu was warned, I'm wondering what you make of it. And certainly the timing is interesting, just a few weeks before those elections.
2: It's a bombshell of a report, and it's absolutely making waves here in Israel. It is worth pointing out here that Netanyahu's office called it an absolute lie, while his spokespeople have said this is an attempt to shift the election. The report itself, significant, that just about a week and a half before the Hamas-led attack on October 7th, the UAE's ruler, Mohammed bin Zayed, directly called Prime Minister Benjamin Netanyahu and, in a 45-minute phone call, warned him that Hamas was planning a major operation of some sort, without too many details, that might destabilize the region. According to the Haaretz report, Netanyahu reacted relatively calmly, believing he had both Gaza and Hamas under control, and that the real risk was in the West Bank or on some other front. And this report adds to a body of reporting that Netanyahu either didn't respond or took hours to essentially wake up to the fact of what was happening on October 7th before immediately coming out and trying to begin to govern and to begin to respond. Well, Israel's major opposition leaders came together and in a rare joint statement called for a, quote, immediate and thorough investigation into what they described as Netanyahu's, quote, failures and malfunctioning. Paula, it is worth pointing out that there is one very quick way to find the truth of what happened here, and that would be an independent state commission of inquiry in Israel, except Netanyahu has refused to launch one of those for nearly 3 years now.
0: Yeah, and that is interesting given the fact that we are having elections in Israel. But as you said, that commission of inquiry still has not been launched. Oren Lieberman for us. Thanks so much. Appreciate it. And some news just into CNN. An Iranian tanker was hit by a projectile just off of Karg Island. That's according to local media. Now, Iran is blaming the U.S. for the attack, but U.S. Central Command has not confirmed the strike. Now, on the opposite side of the Gulf, reports of new attacks from Houthi rebels are pushing oil prices close to $100 a barrel. The Iran-backed Houthis in Yemen launched strikes on Saudi Arabia, targeting oil facilities and other infrastructure. The Houthis say the attack was in response to Saudi aggression. Saudi Arabia is vowing to retaliate. As a result, Brent crude is moving ever closer towards $100 a barrel. You see it there. Up again today. Meantime, West Texas Intermediate is also higher. The rising oil prices are threatening to push prices up right across global supply chains. David Goldman joins me now. This is something that you've warned us about for months now, and also something that obviously the Fed will be watching closely, given the fact that we do get an inflation report later this week, and they are wondering whether or not they need to raise rates given inflation.
3: Yeah, well, we're edging closer to 100, as you said, and that is a number the Fed definitely wants to look at. $98.74 didn't quite hit it today, but we are at the highest that we've been since July 23rd. That was the last time that we hit $100 oil. That was 47 days ago. Jeez, I can't remember what I was doing yesterday, let alone 47 days ago. It does feel like a long time that we've been below 100. In fact, we were really approaching, you know, $70 during this time frame, and you've really seen oil bounce around. But what investors are concerned about today is exactly what you mentioned, which is that, you know, there are all these Yemeni strikes on Saudi infrastructure. Now, remember, the U.S. blockade of Iran and Iranian oil has prevented Iranian oil from getting out and selling to its number one customer, which is China. So China is now going to Saudi Arabia. And if these attacks prevent Saudi Arabia from getting some of that oil out to another big customer that wants oil, that could be a big problem. So this is what's going on today. You talked about inflation, and this is something that the Fed is definitely going to watch, because you can see it's not just oil, which you and I don't pay for, but we do pay for the stuff that oil creates. Diesel is at a record high today, $5.90, approaching $6. It's approaching $8 in California, by the way. $4.15 for gas, not quite a record high, but certainly much more expensive than it was right before the war, when it was $2.98. It's up 60% diesel, and that obviously goes into lots of things that appear on trucks, and they're, you know, all the food and all the goods that we get, that's translated into that cost. It's really a lot of money. It's adding up to $101 billion for U.S. consumers during the course of the war. You can see the breakdown here. Gas alone, $55 billion. That adds up, Paula. That's $771 per household in the United States. We're talking about $422 per household for gas alone, diesel as well. And this is something that when we're talking about CPI later this week, when we're talking about the Fed next week, these are things that are going to factor into that.
0: Yeah, and the timeline all flying in the face of the fact that the president still expects, he says very soon, that oil will be back down, gas will be at $3 a gallon. Again, we have yet to see any of that come to fruition, especially as we've seen more escalation in the oil-producing areas. David Goldman, as always, thanks so much.
3: Thank you.
0: All of this led to a very rough start for the week on Wall Street. The Dow fell about 630 points. The S&P 500 closed more than 0.5% lower, and the Nasdaq also finished in the red. Now, as we were just discussing with David, investors are, of course, looking ahead to next week's Fed meeting. Rising oil prices could push inflation ever higher, possibly encouraging the central bank to raise rates. Another major concern for investors are U.S. Treasury yields. The yield on the benchmark 10-year bond rose to 4.8% today. The rising national debt, also higher interest rates for consumers, whether it's a car loan, a mortgage, or whatever. Ken Rogoff is the former chief economist at the International Monetary Fund. He is now an economics professor at Harvard, and he's joining us now from Cambridge. Good to see you again, Ken. We've got the Iran war. We just highlighted it, right? The bond market, escalating trade wars. I am wondering at this point what you see as the greatest risk for the American economy. And I'm talking about the real economy now, not just markets.
4: Well, I mean, I don't know where to start, but obviously the Iran war is unsettled, and it's unsettling Wall Street because it doesn't seem to be ending. You talked about the next Fed meeting. Well, everyone was saying, of course, inflation's going to come down next year. It's baked in a cake because the war will be over and prices were going up because of the war. And now they're going to be going down. And, you know, that's not clear at all. And the high bond yield, I think, is the new normal. It was also the old normal. And there were people forever saying, no, this is just going to go away. Don't worry about it. And I think markets are adjusting to the fact that no matter what the Fed does, the longer term interest rates, which the market sets, are probably not going to come down anytime soon. And as you said, that's your home mortgage. That's your car loan. That's your credit card loans.
0: Yeah, I've been watching the 30-year mortgage so closely here in the United States for the last several months, and there is no relief here, and the housing market is essentially stalled. If we turn to energy, what is your best-case scenario for prices? I mean, the U.S. says Iran will soon come to the negotiating table. Is it really not going to change until then? Because, you know, the Trump administration says, look, we're brokering deals to get oil wherever we can, including Venezuela.
4: Well, the Venezuela is a long ways off to come online, so they're trying to affect expectations. But of course, you know, the question's what's next? And frankly, you can call it either way. I mean, there are people who think Iran's going to give in, but if they don't, I don't know if the U.S. can completely defang their ability to counterstrike, to destabilize the

0: role the United States actually has over containing problems in these areas.
1: You know, given all everything that we've laid out, the markets actually have been relatively calm. What do you think this means for Kevin Warsh, who has promised to really take it to inflation, that inflation's been too high for too long, and yet even the inflation indication that we're going to get later this week is looking in the rearview mirror. Do you expect him to raise rates in the September meeting, and should he?
0: It's a knife-edge call. Kevin Warsh is an inflation hawk. I don't think there's any question you'll see that over the long course of things. But next week, it is a very delicate election. People say the Fed should be completely non-political. It should make an independent technocratic judgment. I think they don't understand that even though central banks are independent, they have to fight for that every day, and never more so than in the Trump administration. So I think after his speech that he gave recently, I was there in Jackson Hole, Wyoming, Warsh has set him up to kind of go with the inflation number. If the inflation number's above what people are expecting, he's going to hike. If it's below, he's not. There is a gray area in between where I think it's a 50-50 call. I think he's slightly more likely to stand put than to hike, but it's very hard to say.
1: Yeah, and he has to hang on to his credibility if he doesn't hike. So we'll see what the inflation, he says he's data dependent. We'll see what the inflation indicators show us later in the week. Ken, good to see you. Thanks so much. Appreciate it.
0: Thank you.
1: Now, when we return, another smash and grab art theft in France. As it takes less than 5 minutes, think about that, for thieves to steal four paintings, we find out what happens to such valuable items once they are stolen.
2: Our

0: Renoir Museum in the latest heist to hit the art world. A large hole can be seen in this wired fence surrounding the museum. The Impressionist painters Madame Colonna Romano, worth $2.3 million, and Jeune Femme au Puy, worth $230,000, were stolen on Tuesday, according to local officials in the French Riviera town of Cagnes-sur-Mer, where the museum's located. The thieves were forced to abandon Portrait de Madame Stéphane Pichon and Coco Lisant as they fled, according to the town's mayor. He also said the museum's alarm system went off at 5:48 local time and the police had arrived at the scene 5 minutes later.
1: They were equipped with, if I may say so, an electric knife or a metal saw, whatever you want to call it. They cut through the bolts holding the frames of Renoir's paintings in place. The arrival of the municipal police, along with the sirens from the museum and the police, caused the burglars to rush off. They stole only 4 of the 12 works in the Renoir Museum. They fled by running through the gardens and, it seems, dropped 2 works along the way.
0: In a statement, the mayor's office said that the museum had been targeted, quote, by several individuals who were clearly organized, equipped, and well-informed, adding that the museum's security system had been triggered as soon as they entered the museum's gardens. The latest heist comes nearly a year after the Louvre was targeted in an audacious raid. Video footage captured thieves in yellow vests on the second floor of the Louvre after they'd forced open a window. They managed to grab 9 priceless items and fled back down a truck-mounted ladder, all in just 4 minutes. Police recovered the angle grinder and a torch that were used to force open the window. One piece, the crown of the Empress Eugenie, the wife of Napoleon III, was dropped and found very quickly, but the 8 other pieces remain missing. French Senator Nathalie Goulet doesn't think the French people understand the magnitude of the problem facing museums.
2: Well, I think we opened the Pandora's box, with the Louvre, which was so easy, with a kind of impunity, and nobody was catched, almost. I think it's like an open door to a new try for other museums.
0: Now calls are growing for authorities to help better protect the country's museums to prevent increasingly organized and determined criminals once again striking at the heart of French culture. Melissa Bell, CNN, Paris.
3: The Nigerian oil refinery has signed the papers to go public. The CEO of Dangote Group says it's set to be the largest IPO in Africa's history. We'll have that next.

0: families who have trusted Legacy Box today.
1: So thieves have once again stolen priceless items from an art museum in France. The thieves took less than 5 minutes to steal 4 Renoir paintings, but dropped 2 as they made their escape. Melissa Bell has our report.
2: Thieves have stolen 4 paintings, abandoning 2 as they fled, from France's

0: This is CNN.
1: Now, before the break, we told you about those Renoir paintings worth millions that were stolen from a French museum. The speed in which these art heists can be carried out is causing alarm, and for good reason. It also shows that there is a thriving market for stolen art. And it raises the question of what do thieves do with such high-value artworks once they have stolen them, and who is buying them? The Art Loss Register runs the world's largest private database of stolen art, antiques, and collectibles. It currently lists more than 700,000 items. The chairman of the Art Loss Register, Julian Radcliffe, joins us now. And I have to ask you right off the bat, why do you believe we've had so many audacious attempts to steal this priceless art? Because it's been surprisingly successful.
2: The reason is that the defenses are weak. And when the criminals look at the risk-reward ratio, they see high-value items which are easy to steal compared to trying to steal from a bank or a jewelry shop, which are better defended. They don't think through how they're going to monetize the art. And in many cases, these criminal groups are very rich and they're not in a great hurry to sell the items.
1: So they take the chance, and that goes against kind of what I assumed, as if somebody might have ordered some of these priceless paintings or collectibles or jewelry to be stolen. But you're saying, no, they understand there's a market for this and that they try and get away with it, and then they're patient?
2: That is correct. There is no collector who wants to have stolen items in their collection because they want to increase the value of the collection by exhibiting it, publishing it, even if they don't say who the owner is, and allowing it to be known about so that the items become more valuable as they are exhibited. And we, in 2,000 recoveries, have never found a collector who deliberately collected stolen items.
1: So how do these criminals get their payback? Because clearly that's why they're in the business. They are getting a payback somehow, some way.
2: They can sometimes negotiate a plea bargain when they are arrested for a crime and the prosecutor goes for a reduced sentence with the judge if they return stolen items. We've been involved in several cases like that. They may try and negotiate a ransom with the insurers or the original owners. And clearly, we don't want to pay significant amounts of money to criminals, but it may be better to get the items back then than allow the items to be dispersed and eventually have to get them back in the market years later in a much more complicated way. They may also be able to raise loans in the underworld market, and they sometimes use these stolen items as a form of currency. But in many cases, they sit on these items for long periods of time because they're not under financial pressure.
1: Right. So not just currency, but actual collateral against a loan that tends to indicate that these people do not believe that they're going to get caught. What do you believe will stop some of these heists from happening beyond the increased security that you told us? I mean, it seems to me that there is a payoff here and that sometimes perhaps items go missing or get stolen without anyone even realizing that they're gone in some cases.
2: There is a lot of theft from museums, which sadly is undertaken by museum staff, and those losses aren't reported. They tend not to be the most valuable items, obviously, but that is a major area of loss from museums, is sadly from contractors or museum staff. But the criminals who take these items often hold them for long periods of time. We've been negotiating on some cases with a group of criminals or their successors for over 20 years. In some cases, we got back some of the items, but in many cases, we haven't got back all of them. And sadly, there are a number which deteriorate because they're not looked after and need a lot of restoration if they are recovered.
1: Interesting. And that belies the concept that some of us believe that these are sophisticated criminals. And in many cases, as you point out, they're not. Has the issue of cryptocurrency, just being able to perhaps hide some of these transactions in the blockchain, have you seen any of that kind of activity in these heists?
2: Some of the ransom type demands have required payment in crypto, which we've resisted because then there is no chance of tracing the cash or the money. But what we are working on is not to pay in cash, but to make payments in some other way. For example, we've just had a case where a criminal did not want to go back to his own country because he feared retribution from another gang, and one of our people was able to intercede on his behalf and get him safe passage. As a result of that, we won some goodwill, which might enable us to recover an item. In other cases, we've been able to suggest medical treatment or educational fees for the children of people, and some criminals have been more responsive to that than they've been to anything else. But it's a very long and slow process, and the really big problem is that a country like Serbia has no extradition to the West, so the criminals feel quite safe there.
1: Interesting. They have safe harbor there. Julian Radcliffe, we have to leave it there, but you have given us in a little over 5 minutes enough for about 10 Hollywood scripts, and I think that's being conservative. We have learned a lot, and certainly we'll keep all of this in mind, and hopefully this will not be a trend that continues. Julian Radcliffe for us, thanks so much. Appreciate it.
2: Thank you.
1: Now, the company behind Africa's largest oil refinery is one step closer to going public in Nigeria. Dangote Group's refinery business signed IPO documents on Monday. It plans to sell more than 4 billion ordinary shares aimed at raising funds to expand its refinery capacity. It is set to be the continent's largest ever share sale. Lenny Giokos spoke to Dangote's CEO about this landmark moment for African businesses.
0: This is going to be the biggest IPO ever in the history of Africa. And I hope definitely to be massively oversubscribed. The demand is very, very overwhelming.
3: It's pretty phenomenal. But many people are also asking the question, why not do a primary listing in London or New York?
0: The IPO is going to open. I think each and every African has an opportunity to have a stake in this great refinery. After we have gone to 1.4 million in the next 2.5 years, we will now list in the US. And I believe a lot of other people too will join, because by that time, we are going to be the biggest refinery ever in the history of the world, with a massive petrochemical complex. And I think it is going to be something that people will definitely rush by.
3: It is quite a moment for you, Aliko, I have to say, because it values your company, your refinery, and your petrochemical plants in Lagos at about $50 billion. I mean, what does that mean in terms of profitability every single year? And can you keep it up if something changes on the oil price front? How are you weighing up the economics of it all? Because you want to expand and you want to be producing 1.4 million barrels of oil per day and not just 700.
0: Yeah, well, at least when we get there, we'll be now major suppliers of jet fuel to the world market, not only Europe. We'll be the biggest in terms of gas oil, which means diesel, to the world market.
3: Yeah, let's talk about Kenya. I mean, there's news and reports out there that you're going to be breaking ground on the refinery there at the end of this month. That's going to cost $15 billion. If I remember correctly, the last time you and I spoke, you said you probably wouldn't build a refinery again because of the headaches that you had in Nigeria. What has changed your mind? Because clearly you've got the formula right and it's working in your favor.
0: I told you that, look, I will never ever attempt to build a refinery again. But right now, to tell you the truth, I now understand how it is. We have the best team in the world to deliver. We have a team that are very, very solid. We're used to delivering this. This is something that we're taking it now as our own patent. I don't believe, and I repeat, I don't believe there's any company today on earth that can deliver 700,000 barrels refinery per day. We now have the techniques. We know how to do it, and we will deliver on schedule and on cost.
3: We know that traffic through the Strait of Hormuz isn't what it should be. We've got diesel prices reaching record highs in the United States. Frankly, as you mentioned, we're seeing, you know, still issues in the supply chain, frankly, worldwide. You have benefited from what we're seeing in terms of the crisis in the Middle East. I know you've been getting a lot of calls from investors and interest. What has that been like of late? Do you still get the calls? Are you, for example, speaking to the Abu Dhabi National Oil Company? What's happening in terms of potential partnerships?
0: Yeah, potential partnership is always there. You know, there are quite a lot of people, without mentioning names, that are talking to us. They really want to partner with us. We have quite a lot, but, you know, we're not trying to gather people to now go and make these investments. We always want to now go and invest. We wanted to risk that investment by putting up our own resources to make sure that we deliver so that nobody will be thinking about risk. But internationally, whether there are interest, massive interest. There are quite a lot of people that, yes, they have a lot of interest.
1: Now, if travel costs are keeping you from taking a vacation, having a nice home could actually offer a solution. The home swapping company, Kindred, helps people exchange homes for less than the typical cost of lodging. When someone on Kindred lets guests use their home, they earn credits, and those credits can be applied to staying at another home on Kindred. Now, the catch is for members only. That's what the platform is for. To join, you must make your home available to guests, and it must be safe, functional, and tastefully furnished. I wonder if that's in the eye of the beholder. Justine Bilewski is the co-founder and CEO of Kindred, and she joins us now. Look, this is a fascinating concept, but could you explain exactly how this works? Because when I went on the website, I was a little bit confused, because you are actually handing over some money, just not market value for what it would cost to stay in that city.
4: Yeah, so the way it works is that members apply to join with their own real primary residence. And once approved, you can meet and match with other Kindred members all over the world. As you mentioned before, you're exchanging nights instead of cash. So guests and hosts, members don't pay one another at all. By hosting someone in your home, you earn nights that you can use to stay at someone else's home. Now, members do pay for the cost of cleaning at the home they're going to and pay a small service fee to Kindred for our services that include coordinating professional cleaning, comprehensive support services, 24/7 concierge support, all of that. But the fees end up netting out to a stay on Kindred costs around a tenth of the price of what a stay at a vacation rental or a hotel in a comparable place would cost. So it quite literally means that you can take 10 trips for the price of one.
1: So you're saying about 10% of the cost, I mean, is what you're saying. So the money that I'd hand over with normally, if I wanted to make a trip to here in New York, let's say a hotel for a week might cost me $3,000. You're saying it might only cost me $300. Am I getting that right?
4: Yeah, exactly. Yeah, exactly. And including, you know, those are the cleaning fees and our service fees. And this is why Kindred has really exploded in growth over the past 4 years since we've launched, because affordability is a huge concern for every consumer right now. It is no secret that the costs of living have increased. The cost of travel on average is up about 9% year over year, and airfare is around 25% higher this summer than it was last summer. Yeah. So mm-hmm. when you have extraordinary costs in some parts of the world right now, people are either looking to cut back on travel or find creative ways to travel more affordably and still be able to live that kind of lifestyle that they want without breaking the bank.
1: Now, you say forthrightly that this idea is built on community and trust, and that might make some people queasy, right? Like, how do you put their mind at ease? It is literally a case that I leave my home and I'm swapping with someone else. In terms of checking out who these people are, I mean, how do you put How do you make this work?
4: Yeah, so what's really important about this network is that it is a strict give-to-get community. So everybody on Kindred has skin in the game. They all have homes. Over 90% of our members are joining with their sole primary residence. And everybody who is a guest is also a host. So you have that shared understanding and that empathy of doing something vulnerable yourself. Users create really comprehensive household profiles. They link to their social media, and we encourage members to pop on a video chat and get to know each other before confirming a stay. And interestingly, over the past year, we've launched Kindred Circles, which is an ecosystem of sub-communities within the broader Kindred ecosystem to make it even easier for members to find others with whom they already have some shared basis of trust. So as an example, our Women Travelers Circle launched in July. It had over 10,000 members within the first 4 or so weeks because there are a lot of women out there who feel safer home swapping if they're doing it within a tight-knit community of other women.
1: Justine, this is a business we will continue to follow. I've learned a lot. It's fascinating, and we'll see where your growth takes you. Really appreciate your time.
4: Thank you.
1: All right, we have another story just in to CNN. An update on what we had told you earlier in the show from the Gulf. State media says a second Iranian vessel has now come under attack. This one is off the coast of Jask. Now, earlier this hour, we reported a tanker attack off the coast of Karg Island. The crews of both attacked oil tankers are being taken by lifeboats to the coast. Iran is blaming the U.S. for the attack, but U.S. Central Command has not confirmed the strike. We will, of course, keep you updated on that story. That's Quest Means Business. Connecting Africa is next.
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0: Welcome to Connecting Africa. I'm Eleni Jarkas. Africa's infrastructure ambitions aren't limited to roads, rail, and airports. It also needs what we rarely can see: data centers and high-speed internet to power the digital economy. Despite having about 1 in 5 of the world's population, the continent has less than 1% of global data center capacity. Cassava Technologies is trying to close some of that gap. It says it has just opened Africa's first AI factory. Cassava Technologies President and Group CEO Hardy Pemiwa tells me about the AI factory and why Africa must build out its own AI infrastructure.
1: In order for you to have an AI factory, you need a data center. So really, the reason why we call it an AI factory is that data comes in, gets computed or processed, and intelligence comes out. But the processing compute sits inside a data center. And in fact, today, all the data centers that we're building are only for compute purposes. Because gone are the days when people were using data centers just for storage of data, just for storage and access of information. Data centers are really becoming the factories of the digital economy.
0: Let's talk about the data center or AI factory in Cape Town, and you're hosting NVIDIA. So tell me about the thinking behind it, the investment behind it, and what it means for the continent as a whole.
1: We partnered with NVIDIA 2 years ago, and we became the only NVIDIA cloud partner on the African continent, bringing what's called a reference architecture, a way of building compute centers that is recognized globally, which allows us to process and compute data within the country and data from other countries that can be computed and processed within our AI factories, starting with the one in Cape Town. The ambition really is that Cape Town was, if you like, a proof of concept for us. As transformative as that AI factory is, the ambition is that we're building 5 compute centers across the continent right now, in Cape Town, in Johannesburg, in Nairobi, in Lagos, in Cairo, and in Casablanca, Morocco. Essentially ensuring that Africa's data remains on African soil, gets processed on African soil, benefits African enterprises and governments. And those centers are then connected in a hub and spoke fashion with others in adjoining countries. The good news, you know, is that our AI factory is live, it's fully built, and it's completely full. We have no capacity left to sell. And that's why we're scaling up, you know, across the various countries that I spoke about.
0: But who are your clients?
1: Across Africa, the top 1,000 enterprises are mostly our clients. We've got clients who are the global hyperscalers. So, you know, if I say global hyperscalers, I think you can name them yourself. But all of them are, on one side, they are partners of ours. But on the other side, they've been longstanding clients of ours for many years. So the South African AI factories, for example, they serve Southern Africa. So we look at them as the Southern African cluster. The Nairobi AI factory serves the East African community and serves the cluster within East Africa, similarly with Lagos, similarly with Cairo and with Morocco. You know, Africa has all the ingredients that are required in order for Africa to be able to meaningfully participate in driving our economies to fully play our role in the fourth industrial revolution.
0: There's always a question around whether it's a threat for jobs or whether it's an opportunity. Africa's youth population is, in fact, one of its greatest dividends. How are you weighing this reality up?
1: Look, I think that given where Africa is, AI is a once-in-a-generation opportunity for us. You know, if you think about what happened to Africa when mobile telephony came, I mean, we forget that it's only been 30 years since mobile telephony came onto the African continent. If you think about the impact of mobile money and the financial inclusion dividends, and we also forget that 15 years ago, there were these doomsayers that, you know, mobile money was going to lead to a closure of banks and there was going to be job losses within the banking sector. The contrary has been true. Banks have grown and grown much bigger as because that ecosystem has grown. And I see the same thing happening with AI. I tend to be on the side of, you know, of the optimists on this one. I think that when I look at the challenges that Africa faces and how AI could allow us to literally amplify the areas where we've got limitations. If you think about our shortage of trained teachers and what AI could do in education, if you think about our shortage of trained doctors and how AI could amplify a single doctor to look after, you know, patients across districts where people have no access to healthcare. Because remember, we now have almost a billion mobile phones on the African continent, okay? So all of these are AI devices that we could use to reach the population. I see this as an incredible enabler.
0: Fascinating insights there from Hardy Pemiwa on the build-out of Africa's AI infrastructure. Up next, how the continent should fund its big infrastructure projects.

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1: Welcome back. Big infrastructure projects require lots of capital. One institution that develops and funds major projects is the Africa Finance Corporation. It recently published a report that found Africa has the money for its infrastructure, but it's been poorly allocated. Our correspondent, Victoria Rubadiri, sat down with AFC President and CEO Samaila Zuberu to delve deeper into the report's findings.
2: Let's start with unpacking just some of the key findings from the State of Infrastructure in Africa report. You released that today. A lot of eye-opening findings that came out of it. But what stuck out for you?
3: A couple of things. What motivated the research was our view that Africans must take ownership of our development. And taking ownership means financing it. Why? Because what we need to do is change what exists. So I think we needed to know that, okay, if we're going to be on this journey, we have what it takes to see it through. We're also sad to discover the impact of our lack of capacity to meet our food security needs. So we still have a lot of dependence on imported fertilizer, which is going to be more expensive now. Capacity has grown significantly in Dangote and a few others in North Africa, but there's a need to do more. We are supporting some of the initiatives for more fertilizer capacity, and that came out in the report. Some green shoots was the fact that certain economies that had focused on tourism and visa-free travel were already getting the benefit of it. So for me, it's impetus for those that are yet to be on that track to see how it is a good mechanism to create jobs, and people should key in on visa-free travel, key in on tourism, and key in on the need to actually make a reality. And that comes with visa-free travel.
2: Another thing that came out was making the shift from financing just singular projects to larger regional systems, trade systems. What does that look like in practice?
3: So we've always had the view that infrastructure needs to be integrated. Mm. We are working, of course, on the Lobito Corridor, which is an example of integrated infrastructure. The idea is to rehabilitate existing line from Lobito to Lao in DRC. That is already ongoing. And then the Greenfield Rail from Chingola in Zambia to Luakano in Angola. That's 830 kilometers. And we've made progress in that space. Now, that will be the classic example of integrated infrastructure. Why? Because to have the rail track, there'll be transmission lines for energy to come from Angola. Potentially other parts of Africa, there'll be industrial parks, there'll be battery minerals value chains, there'll be agricultural value chains, there'll be tourism, there'll be new cities built, there'll be new energy systems. You know, it's going to be a whole new development that's going to take place in that route.
2: If Africa does not act now, what is the risk of inaction? What happens if we don't take advantage of this very critical window?
3: We have a lot of opportunities that require us to act now. And if we don't act, then we'll be perpetuating the same cycle that has kept us where we are. It has to be that there's a change to transformation. Transformation that is focused on job creation. Transformation that is focused on adding and retaining value within our economies. Transformation that ensures that we're building infrastructure that would catalyze industrialization, and that we're using African capital in the main to do that. So for me, the urgency of now is that we must find a way to ensure that African capital is deployed into African infrastructure that catalyzes African industrialization to create jobs at scale.
1: And that's it for this month's Connecting Africa. If you want to know more about the subjects we cover on this program, you can check out our website. Until next month, from me, Eleni Jokos, let's keep on connecting.

0: This is CNN.
1: Dictate who gets to vote and how and where. The lead starts right now. 56 days out from the midterm elections, what will the courts decide? Trump wants to dictate the voting process, but it's not just voting by mail at issue. The pending cases that could sway races come November. And the dramatic new video captured moments after that Amazon cargo plane crash tragedy, a person on board running from the fiery scene, what investigators are saying today about the crash. And President Trump has a new spin on his claims about 9/11. Spin is a nice word for it. And two big strong guys who apparently whisked him away from trouble. Welcome to The Lead. I'm Jake Tapper. We start in our Law and Justice Lead, where we're watching for the U.S. Supreme Court to weigh in on two of President Donald Trump's efforts to reshape how Americans vote. First, there's Trump's battle against allowing Americans to vote by mail, which the president himself has done twice this year, but who's counting? On Sunday, the Trump administration filed a second emergency appeal with the U.S. Supreme Court, asking for permission to allow the U.S. Postal Service plan for mail ballots to take effect immediately. Now, the U.S. Postal Service rule would require state and local election officials to upload lists of their mail voters, M-A-I-L voters, to a portal. A recent whistleblower report says the Postal Service will not deliver ballots for states if there are any discrepancies between the voter information in the USPS system and what is picked up by agency scanners on ballot envelopes. Theoretically, that could delay large numbers of mail-in ballots and create complete chaos. And to underscore just how last-minute and complex this issue is, technically, the midterms are already underway. I mean, North Carolina started mailing out ballots to voters last week. Alabama will start tomorrow, followed by five more states on Sunday. Now, the degree to which this is actually a national security crisis needing the president's intervention is contradicted by the facts. Illegal voting is incredibly rare. To underscore that, on Sunday, the FBI director posted on social media that the FBI had tracked down five people in three states who voted illegally in two elections, 2022 and 2024. That's right, five people out of 270 million ballots cast in 2022 and 2024. Five. Either way, answers in this case could come as soon as tomorrow and as soon as today. We could get answers on another consequential voting case, the other extraordinary step that the president's been pushing, trying to lessen his party's potential losses this November, the unusual mid-decade redistricting wars that he kicked off. Missouri officials are now urging the U.S. Supreme Court to reinstate the newly drawn congressional map that includes an additional seat for a Republican members of Congress. This is the latest emergency case to reach the high court, tied to President Trump's nationwide redistricting fight mid-decade. Missouri asked the Supreme Court to resolve this case by next Monday, relying in part on a federal law that dictates the timing for mailing overseas and military ballots. Then, of course, there's the Trump administration investigating alleged voter fraud in nine states, including battleground state Nevada. The Justice Department issued several subpoenas to Nevada's Secretary of State seeking voter information. It's not clear exactly what information the Department of Justice wants from those subpoenas, but this follows a ton of baseless allegations of mass voter fraud that the president has been making for, frankly, decades. Joining us now to discuss Nevada's Democratic Secretary of State, Cisco Aguilar. Mr. Secretary, you oversee Nevada elections. You say your office has gotten seven voter-related Justice Department subpoenas from the FBI over just the last 3 months. What is the Justice Department alleging? What information are they seeking from your office?
2: Well, unfortunately, I can't speak to the details of the subpoenas, but I can tell you there are seven of them, and it's related to voter information. We want to make sure that we're not disclosing more information to the DOJ than we have to. You know, we've been in this battle with DOJ about private voter information. They originally sued us. We won that case. So have 22 other states. Again, we don't know what this fishing expedition is, but we know it's an act of desperation to control the midterm elections because 26 is critical to the 28 election.
1: So you have said these subpoenas are overwhelming states ahead of the midterms. Obviously, this is the busy time of year. It's after Labor Day. You're getting ready for the midterm elections. Practically, what is the actual impact it's having on Nevada's elections, having to deal with all these subpoenas?
2: Well, it's a staff capacity issue. Our staff should be focused on educating voters about the upcoming election, getting that engagement ready to go, making sure we're delivering mail ballots to our military members serving overseas, which go out next week. We should really be focused on the administration of the election. But I think this administration is desperate, and they're trying to impact and put their thumb on the scale to ensure we're taking our eye off the ball and not managing our elections like we should or that Nevada voters deserve to have. But that's wrong. We are just working harder to make sure we're doing our job double well and making sure that Nevada voters have an experience that they can know and have confidence in the overall election process and that their ballots get counted.
1: You have a Republican governor. Has he been helpful at all to you?
2: We were actually in Fallon, Nevada yesterday for Labor Day, and we had a quick conversation. I gave him a quick update on where we are with the subpoenas. And the most recent letter that I received from the DOJ, one, telling me that I am personally under investigation by the DOJ for our elections processes, which I kind of wear as a badge of honor. Again, it's about intimidation. If you look at over the year and all the occurrences that came from DOJ, starting with the request for private voter information, you know, the threat of DHS and the secretary going on TV saying he was going to put us in prison if we didn't comply with their wishes. We pushed back on that. You saw the video that Nevada met with DHS. We asked them to show their work. They couldn't show their work. So we know we're not working with people who truly care about the future of our elections. All they want to do is disrupt to create a sense of chaos so they then have a challenge and an opportunity to contest the elections when they perform poorly.
1: If these seven Justice Department subpoenas had come after the midterm elections, would you still take issue with them?
2: Absolutely. I think everything they're trying to do is not within the law. We know that we're following the law in Nevada. We know what we're doing is what we're required to do. Again, we're in a situation where they don't believe in the rule of law, and that's showing as we go through these court cases. We continue to win. We continue to show that we're doing what's right, and we're continuing to deliver for the American people to ensure they continue to have access to the ballot box.
1: You reported a decrease of more than 50,000 active registered voters during August 2026 compared to July 2026. And you've said this is largely due to voter list maintenance, which often happens ahead of an election. Do you have concerns about those numbers being more significant than usual?
2: I don't, because what we're doing is we're doing what we're required to do by state and federal law. This is what we're required to do as elections officials to make sure we have some of the best voter rolls in the country. As you know, Nevada is a very transient state, so we have more of a duty and obligation to do what we need to do within the law. Nevada has completely replaced its election system since 2020. We have a brand new voter registration election management system. We have a new, process for voters to vote in person, which are called ballot marking devices. The fact that we've invested in our elections, and it's not me just saying that Nevada has some of the best elections. MIT recently ranked Nevada's elections second in the country for everything that we've done. And so we're going to continue to do what we're responsible to do to make sure our elections are safe, secure, and accessible. Accessibility doesn't have to come at the cost of safety and security. We can do what's in the best interest of the state and the best interest of the country.
1: Nevada's Democratic Secretary of State Francisco Aguilar, thank you so much, sir. Appreciate it. Let's go to our national lead now, because we're standing by for new details into Sunday's tragic crash of an Amazon cargo plane in Miami. It killed five people, injuring five others. The NTSB is going to host a news conference in just a few hours. There were no Mayday calls before the plane overshot the runway, careening through a chain link fence and concrete barriers, and then hitting a van on airport grounds and an SUV, which was just outside airport grounds. Today, we learned that the five people killed were all inside that van, which was owned by an airline cleaning contractor. The victims ranged in age from 47 to 75. The company says it's heartbroken and that the employees who lost their lives were like family. The two pilots are among the five others injured. and they've since been released from the hospital. Three others are still being treated, two in critical condition. New video also reveals a stunning moment right after the crash. It appears to show a crew member jumping from the plane, then quickly getting away from the crash site. Let's get right to CNN aviation correspondent Pete Montine. He's at Miami International, where this press conference is going to take place in a few hours. Pete, crews retrieved the aircraft's black box. How could that help investigators?
0: Well, that press conference, Jake, was moved back by about 3 hours, meaning we'll likely get more meat tonight from National Transportation Safety Board investigators about what was on the cockpit voice recorder and the flight data recorder. They were retrieved here late yesterday, then put on a 7:22 p.m. flight to Washington Reagan National Airport outside D.C., then taken to the NTSB's recorder laboratory in Lafont Plaza, where the analysis has been taking place today. We'll likely get the broad strokes, the bullet points, from what was on the voice recorder and the data recorder. Did the pilots realize that they were coming in too high, that they were coming in too fast? Was there any attempt to abort the landing? And what was the actual speed of the plane as it barreled off of the runway here and across Northwest 67th Avenue and into a parking lot? So many big questions here. And National Transportation Safety Board Chair Jennifer Homendy says, urge a little bit of caution. Might need to wait and see what is in the actual data before reaching any big conclusions. Listen.
3: We should have all that data, hopefully, to provide later today. But I would caution everybody to hang on until we have the actual data in hand before drawing any conclusions.
0: The recovery operation has ended here, meaning that NTSB investigators can begin their work at pace. This is their first full day on the scene here, Jake. One sad superlative we've been able to pull out of this investigation, the five who were killed in that van, that likely makes this the single worst airplane crash involving airport workers in the U.S. in the modern era.
1: Pete, let's talk about the new video, because it does appear to show a crew member jumping from the plane, then quickly running from the crash site. Do we have any idea who that person is and where they were going other than away from the plane?
0: The Miami-Dade Sheriff's Office have identified the pilots, Jamie Felipe Silva Molina, 37 years old, and Joseph Carroll, 55 years old, who were on board that plane. They escaped the plane, clearly, to get away from the fact that it was on fire, the right wing and the right engine on fire, this airplane presumably carrying a lot of fuel. It is a huge hulk of a plane. We're talking 156-foot wingspan. A 767 is not a small airplane, and the protocol is to get away from fire very quickly. The other thing here, and there are a few telltales in this video, you can see that the thrust reversers, the sleeve on the side of the engine nacelles, those are not deployed, meaning it would make it harder for this airplane to slow down, and the spoilers that come up on the top of the wing, they're also not deployed, according to this video. So investigators are going to look at that, also the physical evidence here, and the bevy of other videos out there on social media to try and begin to piece together this wreckage and information to figure out exactly what went wrong here.
1: All right, Pete Montine in Miami, thank you so much. Breaking news in our world lead. U.S. officials are confirming new U.S. strikes on Iran's Karg Island, targeting Iranian oil tankers. New details just coming in. We'll bring them to you. Plus, President Trump's new threat to our neighbor Canada that could hurt him at home in deep red states. Stay with us.

0: is CNN.
1: Breaking news in our world lead. The U.S. military, we are told, targeted multiple Iranian tankers near Karg Island earlier today. That's a key piece of land in the Persian Gulf. CNN national security analyst Alex Plitzis joins us now. Alex, so a U.S. official tells us that this is in response to attempted missile attacks on a U.S. Navy warship by the Iranians. What are you hearing?
2: So that is what I'm hearing as well. And this is the second such attempted attack, one over the weekend and then one that was undisclosed as of yesterday. And there's some concerns that the Iranians may be getting some outside technical assistance from a state actor such as either China or Russia, and that these missiles, these new missiles, as they're calling it, could be using electro-optical seekers, in which case they would still need to have general direction of the ships. But that's an advancement that they hadn't previously seen. This is now strike number two in the last couple of days. And so the U.S., I think, was sending a clear message back to the Iranians that they're not going to get away with it.
1: Karg Island has been a consistent flashpoint. At one point, President Trump weighed even putting U.S. troops on the ground there. Remind us why Karg Island is so important.
2: Exactly. So it is incredibly important. If we look at the imagery that's now up on screen, you'll see Karg Island is all the way up at the top of the Arabian Gulf there, the Persian Gulf, as you'll see. And that's the loading station for about 90% of the oil from Iran that comes out of there. So the idea was behind seizing it, if, you know, U.S. forces were to seize the terminals there themselves, the Iranians wouldn't want to blow up their ability to actually get oil out, and the U.S. would then kind of negotiate over its release. At least that was the concept being discussed or floated. And the president's tweeted multiple times, or at least his Truth Social post, that he would, you know, blow it up potentially in retaliation for things happening. He released an image of AI-generated image of Karg Island suggesting that it could be hit. And I think it was a warning to the Iranians following two attempted attacks on ships that U.S. naval ships we just talked about. And then to back that up, he now hit the tankers around the island, I think, to further that message to the Iranians that if they keep this up, Karg Island is next. But now we're hearing Iranians have just warned ships in the region around Kuwait and other places that they could be struck in response to this latest U.S. attack. So this could actually now see an escalatory pattern of violence coming shortly.
1: All right. Alex Plitzis, thank you so much. Turning to our money lead, the U.S.-Canada trade war is escalating again. At 12:01 this morning, Canada imposed retaliatory 15 to 50% tariffs on roughly $20 billion worth of U.S. goods, including steel, milk, golf clubs, and clothes. And now President Trump is threatening Canadian jet maker Bombardier, posting, quote, if they want our market, they must build here and stop treating America like a piggy bank, unquote. The Montreal-based aerospace company is now pointing out its significant footprints in states across the United States. Joining us now is Adam Hamilton. He's the Kansas Democratic nominee for U.S. Senate. So, Adam, thank you for joining us, as I don't need to

0: To tell you, Bombardier employs more than 1,000 people in Wichita, Kansas. What would the economic fallout be if Trump were to put this ban into place?
1: It's a disaster. It's one more way in which the president's policies, supported by Roger Marshall, my opponent in the race, are hurting Kansas. 1,000, 1,200, 1,500 Kansans working for Bombardier, their headquarters in the United States in Wichita, and then every one of those has a whole series of other jobs that are dependent upon them. It's a disaster. Everyone is upset in Kansas about this.
0: You're running this November against Senator Marshall, as you pointed out. He and the other Kansas Senator, Jerry Moran, both say that they've reached out to the White House about this potential ban. Senator Marshall wrote this morning about the White House, quote, "We agree on the mission, bring more good-paying manufacturing jobs back to Wichita. America buys more than half of what Bombardier sells. If that's the market, more of those planes should be built here," unquote. What's your take on this?
1: Yeah, well, first of all, so he's supporting what the president's saying and in essence threatening Canada that they need to move their operations here to build airplanes. It's a no-win for Kansas. This is not going to happen. And instead, what's going to happen is we could risk losing 1,200 jobs in Kansas or more. What should have happened was immediately after the president made his announcement, Roger Marshall should have been on the phone, like Jerry Moran was, our other senator. He was on the phone saying, hey, this is not good for Kansas. But instead, there's a tepid response from Roger Marshall. He should have been fighting for the people of Kansas, not fighting for the president and his erratic way of imposing tariffs and threatening our best trading partners. $4 billion worth of trade comes from Kansas into Canada every year. And this is at risk because of these decisions. And Roger Marshall needs to speak up and say, this is not okay.
0: There was a New York Times story today about your opponent, Senator Marshall, saying that according to court records, Senator Marshall, who was an OBGYN, that according to records, he sued more than 700 patients of his over outstanding bills. 81 of those patients were arrested for missing court dates. The New York Times reports that some of these were new mothers, most living in a rural area with high rates of impoverished and uninsured residents. We asked Senator Marshall's office about this, and they said, quote, "For decades, Dr. Marshall delivered over 5,000 babies in rural Kansas and treated every single patient who came through the doors, regardless of their ability to pay. Judges issue warrants when people repeatedly miss court dates, not doctors. Any other suggestion is a gross mischaracterization," unquote. And obviously, Senator Marshall campaigns on his history as a rural OBGYN who accepted Medicaid dollars. What did you make of this report?
1: Yeah, this was horrifying. So one of those women was an 8-month pregnant woman who was authorities came to arrest her in front of her children. She begged them, please don't put me in handcuffs in front of my kids. I mean, this is, you know, people being sued for $100. It may be judges that sign warrants, but doctors are the ones who insist on being paid and suing people if they're not. And again, 700 people. These are low income folks. But what's interesting about this is Roger Marshall, in addition to the fact that he was charging them 18% interest, is the fact that he also supported rolling back the subsidies on people on the Affordable Care Act. So today, that between that and taking away benefits for people on Medicaid, $1 trillion worth of cuts over 10 years, we have a man who's suing people who can't afford to pay.
0: I think we lost our guest there. Thank you so much. And we will extend not only Adam Hamilton an invitation to come back and finish his thought, but an invitation to Senator Marshall as well. Coming up next, we're going to go live to the world's largest data center hub. We're going to talk to a congressman who's trying to put limits on at least some of this big box construction. Stay with us.

0: This is CNN.
1: So you think you guys will be able to snorkel and dive in these reefs when you're adults?
2: Not at this rate. Yeah, not at this rate, unless we change.
1: Any of these explosions, any of these munitions come close to this position?
3: Yes, we have. We've had some land 200-300 meters away.
1: There is a large Chinese Coast Guard ship directly in front of this Philippine Coast Guard vessel.
4: This animal is a symbol of this country.
5: It's an iconic species.
4: Is it in trouble?
5: It's very much in trouble.
6: More young men from his small farming village flee to the U.S. every week.
1: This is a maximum security wing in the Changi prison complex in Singapore.
7: This is how Ukraine is honoring one of its fallen warriors. He is truly regarded as a hero by many, many Ukrainians.
8: The people here are being largely ignored by the world. We've now witnessed for ourselves that children are working here, that they are involved with the production of cobalt. More mortar strikes very, very close. They want us to start moving.
9: You're a priest, you're a man of God. These children are accusing you of abusing them, and you have nothing to say for yourself?
8: Every day they tell her to go back, and every day she has to do this extraordinarily long loop to try and get in. This is the human cost of the fighting across the border. I've been informed by sources of threats against me. That's what happens here. When you look too closely at Russia's business dealings,
9: you get a sense of the degree of the Israeli bombardment.
8: Robert Burke, with CNN, journalist.

0: All right, the Champions League is back, and we'll tell you all about it on CNN World Sport today. Hello there and welcome to the show. I'm Don Riddell in Atlanta. 18 group games are spread across 3 nights this week, and Real Madrid's clash with Inter Milan took top billing on Tuesday. Madrid are the kings of Europe, 15-time champions. Inter have won it 3 times, most recently under Jose Mourinho, who's now back for a second spell with Real. He's hoping to become the first manager to win it with 3 different teams. So far, so good for Los Blancos. Kylian Mbappe punishing some really sloppy play in the Inter defence to score his 71st Champions League goal. And the Italian champions had only themselves to blame again in the 23rd minute, totally asleep at the wheel, and Federico Valverde made it 2-0. And at that point, the script seemed to be written. But Inter got themselves organised, and in the second half, they really had a go. Real's goalie Thibaut Courtois performed heroics until Lautaro Martinez and Carlos Augusto combined to get one past him 13 minutes from time. That was it, though. Real held on for a 2-1 win. Meanwhile, the 2023 champions Manchester City got off to a winning start away at the 2004 champions Porto, but they had to be patient. City peppered the Porto goal, and they were frustrated by goalie Diogo Costa, who made some very impressive saves. But when you've got someone like Erling Haaland knocking at the door, at some point the inevitable happens. Early in the second half, City 1-0 up. Haaland's 4th goal of the season, and it was Haaland again who made the game safe with a 2nd goal in injury time. That's 5 in 5 games now for the Norwegian star. 2-0 Man City. Aston Villa fans have learned to be patient. Last season, they went 5 games at the start of the Premier League season before they scored a goal. They ended up finishing 4th in the table and winning the Europa League. So far this season, it's kind of a familiar tale. 3 games in the Premier League, again, no goals. But the green shoots of recovery were evident in the Champions League away in Bruges. Villa ahead on 11 minutes through John McGinn, making him Villa's record European goal scorer. And although Club Bruges equalised, it wasn't long before Villa got themselves back in front. That's Emiliano Buendia making it 2-1 midway through the first half. And Villa were comfortably ahead by half-time. Nicholas Jackson making it 3-1. And that turned out to be the winner, as a second-half penalty for Bruges turned out to be merely a consolation for them. Europe looks good on Aston Villa. Can they now carry this kind of form into their domestic campaign? Let's bring in our senior sports analyst, Darren Lewis, who's been putting in quite a shift today watching all these games. good to see you, mate. Darren, let's start with the big one in Madrid. Real got the points, but only just. How close were they to blowing it against Inter?
1: I like that expression on your face because it kind of says a thousand words because you're absolutely right. Opening night for Jose Mourinho, Don. In his second spell at Real Madrid, not without its technical hitches. Inter Milan, you look at the stats, ahead on every metric but the goals. They gifted, and you've been showing us the footage, they gifted Real Madrid the points with some horrific defending. So bad, I had to watch some of it through my fingers. Real scored 2 and weirdly could have had 6. But for some really poor finishing and the Inter keeper, Josep Martinez, pulling off quite a few good saves. But as I say, no, Inter Milan nowhere near as good as the Champions League finalists of 2 seasons ago. And the 2010 vintage that you were speaking about a second ago as well. That said, Madrid, no great shakes at the back either. I've got to say to you, Don, and it's really weird to be able to say this on match day one, but when I look at some of the other sides defensively, I'm not so sure this is going to be a great season for Real Madrid in the Champions League.
0: Interestingly, at the other end of the field, though, good night for Mbappe, scoring his 71st Champions League goal, but there's more to it than that. It was historic too, right?
1: It was indeed. Listen, whatever happens in any game, Kylian Mbappe is as inevitable as death and taxes. But the goal tonight, as you say, even more significant because he now joins the all-time top scorers, top 5 in Champions League history with his 71st goal. And that puts him joint 5th with the legendary Spain marksman Raul. And the interesting thing is he didn't really have to move out of second gear to get his goal either. We've seen it a second ago. It's been really frustrating for Mbappe Don, to have left PSG in search of winning the Champions League, only to see PSG, the French champions, go on to win it twice without him. That's why he's doing his bit in Madrid, and Mourinho will want to help to put that right.
0: Erling Haaland stole the headlines again for Manchester City. And of course, the whole world got to know his name during the World Cup in the summer. Apart from his new haircut, is he looking different in any other ways to before? Or is it just the same old brilliant Erling Haaland?
1: Well, me being follically challenged, I won't talk too much about his haircut. But I will say that even though he doesn't have that much hair, he's not like Samson. He hasn't lost his touch. That's 5 in 5, as you were saying a second ago. But on the even bigger picture, his numbers are insane in the Champions League. 59 appearances, 59 goals. Wow. It is simply incredible. And he really does look as though he is ready to rumble in this season's Champions League. Porto atop of the Portuguese League, 6 wins out of 6, including their Super Cup win. But Haaland's finishing, Don, several levels above what they are used to. The first one was assisted, just as a little footnote, by Enzo Fernandez, the $140 million midfielder brought in from Chelsea by City on transfer deadline day. And the clean sheet crucial as well. The teams that tend to win the Champions League are very, very good defensively. It bodes well for the City head coach, Enzo Maresca.
0: And I mentioned the parallels between this season and last season for Aston Villa. European competition does seem to be a tonic for them. Do you see today's game as being perhaps a springboard for better performances and results in the Premier League?
1: Yeah, I really do. Villa lost key players in the summer, Don, including their keeper, Emi Martinez, two of their midfielders, Yuri Tielemans and Morgan Rogers, and their striker, Ollie Watkins. But you can always rely on their captain, John McGinn, to lead by example with the goals. Emi Buendia, too. And I expect the Villa head coach, Unai Emery, to do for the striker, Nicholas Jackson, what he did for Watkins, turning him into a serious England consistent striker. The Turkish giants Fenerbahce up next at Villa Park for them on match day 2. But yeah, I think you're right. Villa up and running, and Emery should now have them much more hard to beat in future games.
0: Villa fans will be pleased to hear that. Good to see you again, Darren. We'll do it again soon.
1: You too, though.
0: All right, stay with us for more Champions League action later in the show. Plus, we'll explain how both Aryna Sabalenka and Elena Rybakina could be celebrating later this week at the US Open.

0: more human way to healthcare.
1: Welcome back. Arina Sabalenka's quest for a US Open three-peat is still on, but the Belarusian star had to dig deep in her quarterfinal match against the Wimbledon champion Linda Noskova. Sabalenka admitted that she was pushed to the limit. She had to win two tiebreaks in a three-set match, answering her critics who fear that she's sometimes mentally fragile. She's now won her last 10 tiebreaks at the US Open. She will play in her sixth consecutive New York semi-final, matching Serena Williams' run from 2011 to 2016. She'll play either Jessica Pegula or Emma Navarro for a place in the final. Sabalenka could win another trophy this weekend, but there's a pretty decent chance she will lose her world number one ranking. Elena Rybakina is fast closing in on that after her very impressive win against the two-time champion Naomi Osaka on Monday night. Rybakina was just flawless in a straight sets win. The former Wimbledon champion and reigning Australian Open champion only has to win one more match in New York. If she gets to the semis, she will ascend to the top of the rankings no matter what Sabalenka does. After a slow start in the men's draw, the reigning French Open champion Alexander Zverev seems to be finding his rhythm. Zverev kicked off the tournament with 2 5-set wins, but now he's much more efficient, advancing to the quarterfinals with a straight sets win against Luciano Dadari. Zverev is the top seed here in New York, and he looked much more like it by winning the first two sets 6-2. He was tested a little more in the third, but he clinched the match on a tiebreak. He'll play Botic van der Zandschulp next for a place in the semis. And he's the only man this year to reach the quarterfinals in each of the 4 Grand Slam events. Afterwards, he admitted that it felt a bit unusual to get the job done so quickly.
2: To be honest, I don't know what to do with myself because it's before midnight. So I might go back to the practice court, or I might go out to a bar. I don't know yet, but Unfortunately, that was a joke, so relax. You know how players sometimes go around and they say, this is my court, whatever, when they win a great point? This is not my court at all. Roger Federer won here 78 times, Pete Sampras won here 112 times. But I feel like I rented this court out from like 11 p.m. to like 2 a.m. for like 2 weeks. So I hope they're gonna continue putting me in the same time.
1: He knows his tennis history. Okay, from a German tennis star to a star man in Germany, stay with us here on World Sport. We're in conversation with the great Harry Kane next.

0: leap.org.
1: It has been an eventful night of Champions League action across Europe. 6 games in total. Let's get you caught up with the best of the rest of the action. Starting in Germany, Borussia Dortmund ahead early in the second half here against Villarreal, thanks to an own goal from Renato Vega. But the Spaniards were back on level terms in the 66th minute, thanks to Santiago Mourinho's header from the corner, squeezing the ball just inside the near post. But Dortmund got themselves back in front 10 minutes from time with the first of 2 goals from Serhou Guirassy. And it's a good thing he scored a late brace, because he then scored an own goal in the 93rd minute. Fortunately for he and Dortmund, that was too little too late for Villarreal. Great start of the Champions League campaign for AEK Athens, who beat Austria's LASK with this first half free kick from Razvan Marin. Inch perfect into the top corner. They're going to be playing Man City and Real Madrid later in the group stage, so those teams should take notes. We've got 6 more games coming up on Wednesday. Some big teams in action too. Barcelona at home to Feyenoord. Liverpool at home to Atletico Madrid, whose stadium, by the way, will be hosting the final in June. At last season's beaten finalists, Arsenal are away at Napoli, while the defending champions, Paris Saint-Germain, kick off against Slovan Bratislava. Bayern Munich's England striker Harry Kane is in the prime of his life. Last season, he won the Golden Shoe, awarded to the top scorer in European club football. Kane banged in 36 goals in the Bundesliga, and he ended up with an incredible 73 goals for both club and country. And that has put him very much in the conversation for the Ballon d'Or award. Some people have got him as the favourite. Our colleagues at TNT Sport caught up with him for an exclusive episode of The Breakdown. Here's Harry with Owen Hargreaves.
2: Nice to see you.
3: And you.
2: You good? Yeah, looking good. Take a seat. What's it been like coming to Munich? I know at the time a lot of people were surprised that you came here. But what's it like actually living in Munich for you?
3: It's been amazing, to be honest. It's a beautiful city. The fans, the people around have been so welcoming to me and the family. And obviously just being at a club like Bayern Munich as well, I think it's opened my eyes to European football. I think sometimes, you know, I grew up in the Premier League, playing Premier League. You sometimes forget how big some of the other clubs are outside of the Premier League. And it's definitely made me realise that. And, you know, I've been loving every second of it.
2: What's your German like?
3: Not very good, especially when you've been away for 2 months, not listening to it.
2: Können wir auf Deutsch sprechen?
3: Nein. No, like, I'm still learning slowly. My kids are picking up a lot quicker than me.
2: Yeah,
3: they're like sponges, but it'll take a little bit of time. But I'm hoping at some stage I can at least say a few sentences.
2: I mean, obviously you got the award here, top scorer in Europe. I mean, could you have ever envisioned scoring this many goals in a season?
3: You know, I never like to put, you know, limits on what I can achieve before every season. I maybe set myself a crazy aim and see what I can do. And yeah, this season, obviously, I think it's close to 20 more goals than I've ever scored in my career. And I've had some amazing seasons as a striker. So yeah, I'm someone who likes to roll with the momentum as well. And I felt like this season I got off to a great start in the Super Cup scoring. The way we play, the style of play, I know I'm going to get chances. And I just use that kind of throughout the whole season. Again, I do a lot of work behind the scenes on recovery, on being fit, on making sure I'm available every game. And I think that's a big aspect of scoring this amount of goals.
2: Have you developed that later on in life? Or is that?
3: Yeah, I'd probably say the last 6-7 years have been a big part of my career. And I think it is, you know, the players that I look at, Messi, I've said before, Messi, Ronaldo, who are just still getting better and into their 30s, into mid-30s. And I think I'm really kind of at that peak right now. I feel physically in a great place, mentally, and yeah, I think availability is a really important thing for any team, any coach, and I try and make sure I'm there for my team, and that allows me then to perform to the level I do and score the goals that I score.
2: I mean, obviously we talk about the kind of these accolades, you know, winning the Golden Boots and, you know, the Ballon d'Ors, but actually, you know, the Champions League is probably the only thing really. You've won the Bundesliga, you won the DFB Cup, and the team was super close. The 2 games against PSG were remarkable. How close do you think this team is to winning the Champions League?
3: Yeah, we're really close. I think last year was the finest of margins to go out, and to go out to, you know, a team who's won the Champions League back-to-back. So there's no shame in that. But yeah, we're coming into this season now saying that it needs to be our year. We need to find a way to get it done. As the years go by and the manager is here for another year, I think you learn more and more and you get the best out of each other. But yeah, we're close. With the Champions League, it's not just about being the best team. Sometimes you need things to just fall your way at the right time. You need to stay injury-free. You need your best players on the pitch. So a lot goes into a campaign. But yeah, both, even the season before, with in Vinny's first year, I felt like we had a good chance. But last year felt really good. And yeah, I mean, the two games against PSG, where the first game especially was a crazy game. Two of the best teams going toe-to-toe. And I think this year will be similar. And it's just, if can we find that little difference to get through, yeah, and try and make, you know, the Champions League happen? Because that's the goal for me. That's the goal for the whole team. And being at this club, you know, that's always the standard that we go into every season trying to achieve.
1: That's part one of the TNT Sports interview with Harry Kane. We'll have part two tomorrow. The full interview is now available to watch globally via the TNT Sports football channel on YouTube. OK, the NFL is going down under this weekend, Vern. For the teams who've made the trip, it's all a bit confusing. What time is it? What day is it? The 49ers coach says he has absolutely no idea.

0: I like to go to the local market because we can get the fresh meat and fresh vegetables. Chop the meat and then we cut the vegetable. We put soy sauce, red wine, salt, and a little bit oil to season the meat, and then put the vegetable inside and mix them together. And then we made the dough become smaller piece and made the wrapping and then put the filling inside and then to make the dumpling. So we eat the dumpling, it's very crispy, it tastes very good.
1: If you're one of the biggest sports leagues in the world, one thing has become clear in recent years. They still don't think they're big enough. Many of them are trying to find new markets overseas. European soccer clubs play friendlies and super cups abroad. The NBA puts on games in Europe and Latin America. Even New Zealand and South Africa are playing rugby in Baltimore this weekend. But nobody has been more aggressive than the NFL, which has aspirations to create an overseas team, and which this weekend is going down under for the first time. The San Francisco 49ers and the LA Rams will open up their new season in Melbourne, Australia, and to say that they're a long way from home would be an understatement. The Niners coach Kyle Shanahan is one of the most accomplished men in the game, but he admits that the 8,000-mile journey through 17 time zones has been a lot to wrap his head around.
2: We did our totally normal routine. I'm not sure because we're, like I said, we're a little confused with, when I look at my clock and it says the time, and then I try to see my family's time and it says the time, but it says yesterday. I don't even get how that's possible. So I feel like I'm in the future. And then also when we play on our Friday, which I think is a Thursday in the U.S., we're such creatures of habit. So I call today Tuesday. I call today Wednesday, which is the first day we put in a game plan. But I think it's Monday. However, though, it's Sunday in the present. So, like, I'm going to mess that up all week if you guys ask me. But today is just our first day of the game plan, which is a Wednesday. We'll put in some on a Thursday. Friday's the final part of the game plan. Saturday we walk through when we play on Sunday, which is a Friday in Australia and a Thursday in the U.S. So don't ever make me do that again.
1: Just wait until they fly back home. He's going to arrive before he left. All right, that does it for this edition of CNN World Sport. Thanks for your company. Hopefully I'll see you next time.

0: Buenos Aires, and this is CNN.
1: Hello and welcome to our viewers joining us from all around the world. I'm Jim Sciutto in Washington, and you're watching The Brief.

0: Just ahead this hour, we are told the U.S. is now striking multiple Iranian tankers in the Strait of Hormuz after Iran fired missiles on a U.S. warship. Russia continuing to pummel Ukraine's capital, Kyiv, killing at least five people just hours after a visit by U.S. envoys, including President Trump's son-in-law. And New York City releases documents from the 9/11 attacks showing that city officials knew the air at Ground Zero was unsafe to breathe, despite telling the public otherwise. Our top story now, the U.S. military is striking multiple Iranian tankers near Karg Island in the Strait of Hormuz. This according to two U.S. officials. One of those officials says the vessels were struck in response to Iran's attempted missile attacks on a U.S. Navy warship. Tehran is now threatening to retaliate itself by targeting oil tankers near ports in Bahrain and Kuwait. In Europe, Russia has resumed its attacks on the Ukrainian capital, Kyiv, one day after U.S. envoys Steve Witkoff and Jared Kushner visited the country. Russian missile and drones killed at least five people in the Ukrainian capital and wounded two dozen others. This video here shows the moment, the very moment, a Russian drone struck a building which houses the TV station We Are Ukraine. One of its staff members says this is the second time the office has been hit in less than 3 weeks. On Monday, Russian drones struck a factory in northern Ukraine as well, this one owned by the British American Tobacco Company. The Kremlin says the Russian President Vladimir Putin and U.S. President Trump spoke today for about an hour to discuss what the Kremlin called paths to Ukrainian settlement. Witkoff and Kushner have said Washington does want to resume trilateral talks. Kristen Holmes is live at the White House. And Kristen, much to discuss tonight in both Iran and Ukraine. Beginning on Iran, you again, for another day of the U.S. and Iran exchanging attacks here. Do White House officials believe the U.S. has this under control? Do they worry about escalation?
1: Well, it's certainly hard to come up with a strategy when you can't trust your enemy and your enemy is unpredictable. And as you noted, these strikes are in response and retaliation for Iranian attempted strikes at a U.S. Navy carrier. And this comes just days after Vice President J.D. Vance said that he didn't believe that you could call what was happening in Iran a war, citing specifically that there was no fire being traded. Now, that had been shortly after we had seen an exchange of fire, and now, of course, we are seeing this again. And we have to remember that the White House wants this as far away from them as possible. They understand that there's not going to be an end to the war, but they are trying to get out of these military operations, which they have intelligence that shows isn't really helpful when it comes to Iranians getting to the negotiating table. But on top of that, it is a reminder to the American people when these attacks go on that they are still in a war with Iran. And this war is deeply unpopular with Americans across the board. So the strategy has been and has been tried by this administration, continues to be tried by this administration, is one of economic strangulation of Iran. But they obviously at the same time cannot let any kind of attacks on U.S. ships or on any ships that are passing through the Strait of Hormuz, or as it was a week and a half ago, the Iranians trying to lay mines in the Strait of Hormuz, they can't let that happen without any kind of retaliation. And it doesn't seem as though Iran is going to stop anytime soon. So it does appear that there's going to be a back and forth continuously as long as Iran is going to strike ships, as long as Iran is going to play dirty in the Strait of Hormuz by laying these mines that the United States President Trump says they've cleared. We have no indication that Iran is going to stop anytime soon.
0: Now on Ukraine, of course, you have two high-level U.S. envoys in Kyiv over the weekend, including the president's son-in-law, Jared Kushner. And yet, hours later, Russia strikes that very same city. I wonder, did you hear a note or a word of criticism or condemnation that those attacks followed so swiftly after the visit of those U.S. envoys and what it means for Russia's genuine interest in peace talks?
1: Well, the question has always been, what is Russia's genuine interest? And no, we didn't hear any condemnation, particularly after these envoys left. But the other interesting part of that is that the readout we have so far on this call between Putin and Trump has come from the Kremlin, not from Trump himself, not from the administration kind of trying to tout what they talked about. And the reason for that might be just given the tone that this Kremlin readout had. And two things I want to point out to you is they said they spoke for about an hour in a mutually respectful and businesslike manner. They also called this conversation constructive and frank. The reason I point that out is because the last time the Kremlin called a conversation constructive and frank, President Trump was not happy with the outcome of that conversation. And the Kremlin, again, described this as a path towards Ukrainian settlement and said Trump is interested in achieving a breakthrough during his presidency. Those are the words they use. Trump is interested, not everyone is interested, not the parties are interested. So even though the administration, even though President Trump continues to say that he believes that Putin wants peace, that both Putin and Zelensky want this war to be over, the Kremlin's own words indicate that it is Trump who wants this war to be over and not necessarily Vladimir Putin.
0: Yeah, it's always interesting to parse the words of those readouts. There can be tea leaves in there. Kristen Holmes at the White House, thanks so much. Well, joining me now to help interpret those words and the events of the weekend, Evelyn Farkas, former Deputy Assistant Secretary of Defense for Russia, Ukraine, and Asia, currently Executive Director at the McCain Institute. Evelyn, good to have you.
2: Thank you, Jim.
0: So first, I do want to begin with the immediacy of Russia resuming strikes on Kyiv, really the moment that U.S. envoys left. Is that a deliberate, and I hate to use this kind of language, but F you to the peace process?
2: Yes.
0: Tell us why.
2: I mean, Vladimir Putin. Well, Jim, because Vladimir Putin is heavily into signaling. He knows that the Ukrainians will understand what he's trying to say. And I don't know that he knows or cares whether our administration will get the signal. I think that he's communicating to the Ukrainians that I'm coming after you and I'm not serious about peace.
0: Is that a message of then defiance, even dismissal of the U.S. intervention? Because President Trump often talks about how, well, he's friends with Vladimir Putin. But to deliver such a message, that doesn't sound very respectful.
2: Well, yeah, so it would be risky for Putin if he thought that President Trump would interpret it the way we are interpreting it, as not only, you know, an affront to Kyiv and to Ukraine, but also to the U.S. effort to broker a peace. But I think that Vladimir Putin is taking the risk that President Trump cares so much about getting a peace almost at all costs that he's not going to be offended. You know, for whatever reason, President Trump seems to really want to do business and to placate President Putin over, frankly, the interests of the United States, of the international community, of human rights and international law.
0: We have heard that there was progress in the meetings in Moscow and in Kyiv. Do you have a sense of what, listen, we've heard that before, let's be frank, and there's been no progress. In fact, the war has escalated and expanded. What could be the root of that progress?
2: Look, Jim, I'm incredibly skeptical that there was any progress made. These parties both want to tell President Trump that progress was made and to curry favor with the United States, because of course, the U.S. can do damage to both Russia and Ukraine. And right now, the U.S. is doing damage to Russia through our sanctions. And even the sanctions that we're putting on Iran could end up biting Russia. And Ukraine, of course, needs us. They need our intelligence. They need our continued arms support and economic support from, of course, the Europeans, mostly not us. But they want President Trump on their side. So they're all going to say there's progress. I'm skeptical. Having said that, you know, if we can even get some kind of ceasefire, they're talking about lowering the temperature, you know, during the winter, some type of ceasefire that might help. But frankly, it's in the Ukrainian interest to keep targeting Russia back in the rear, taking out their fuel depots, their logistics, hitting Russia economically and also militarily, hitting some of their military installations, air bases, et cetera. And for Russia, Putin, I think, is being misled, frankly, and I'll just leave it at that, by his intelligence and military commanders, because the military effort isn't going that well for them. They're barely making any, I'm not leaving it at that. They're barely making any, you know, advances. They're losing anywhere between 30,000 to 40,000 or more troops a month, and they're going to have to make that up somehow. And the war is not popular in Russia anymore. I mean, it's seen as, you know, at least 50% of the Russians think they might not win this war.
0: Listen, and let's be frank, we've seen a lot of ceasefires that really haven't been ceasefires in practice, whether that be in Lebanon or between Iran and the U.S. We'd have to see.
2: Gaza.
0: Gaza. Evelyn Farkas, always good to have you on. Thanks so much for joining.
2: Thanks, Jim. Great to see you.
0: Well, Friday, if you can believe it, will mark 25 years since the 9/11 terror attacks. And there are disturbing new revelations that New York City officials at the time knew the air around the fallen Twin Towers, Ground Zero, was toxic and unsafe to breathe. But they repeatedly insisted to the public the air was safe. New York City Today released 170,000 pages of previously undisclosed documents, including air quality reports and contamination records. Some of those records show that asbestos in a building near Ground Zero, 10 months after the attack, that asbestos was found there. New York City Mayor Zoran Mamdani says more people have died from illnesses related to 9/11 than the nearly 3,000 killed on that day.
3: People got sick because the leaders they trusted lied and told them they were safe to breathe in toxic air. And then when they began to contend with the symptoms of the illnesses that followed, the government that had not hesitated to send them into harm's way was nowhere to be found.
0: You see John Stewart next to him there. He's been an outspoken advocate for this. My next guest reported from Ground Zero for weeks after 9/11. Lucas Alper came down later then with thyroid cancer. He just wrote a searing article about this in New York Magazine titled The Other Victims of 9/11. He writes, quote, 25 years after the attack, tens of thousands of people, like me, have been diagnosed with serious illness. Lucas Alper joins me now. Lucas, it's good to have you. And I just wonder, seeing these documents released now, not only corroborating that the air was unsafe to breathe, but also indicating officials knew and didn't tell the public, yourself included, about it. What's your reaction to seeing that?
4: I mean, I would say that in the 25 years that have passed, I think what came out today is something that anyone who's really been connected to this largely knew for many years, that you know, the air was far worse than officials let on in the initial weeks and months after the attack. I mean, the data just proves that. You can see how many people are in the health program now. It's, you know, tens of thousands of people have got sick. So, and there have been many studies to show that rates of many serious diseases are quite high among this population. So I think what came out today just, you know, reinforces what we have long known, was that, you know, what we were being told in the initial aftermath of the attack was incorrect, to put it, you know, politely, you know, and, you know, that there was information at the time that maybe made it clear that, that what they were saying was not accurate.
0: Yeah. In your reporting, you said that there are many more people who were affected by that air and didn't know it. Are there still people in that category who might not know that conditions they're experiencing today were tied to what they breathed in the weeks after the attacks?
4: Oh, for sure. I mean, the CDC has estimated that they're probably, you know, in what is considered the exposure zone, that there are as many as 400,000 people who were exposed to that air. Currently in the program, there's about 154,000. So, you know, there's some ways to go to catch up to that figure. I mean, people who are in this, you know, run this program say that, you know, there's no way to really know how big this thing's going to get. And the exposure zone, of course, was, you know, set up by the program, you know, which was, you know, authorized by Congress, you know, limits the there's a line, you know, if it's, you know, south of Houston Street, you're in the exposure zone. If it's north, you're not. Right. But, you know, air didn't stop at Houston Street. Yeah. I mean, it went all over the place. And so I think, you know, it's going to be, you know, we'll never really know the full extent of it. In terms of what, you know, what will be determinable, no, I don't think we're quite anywhere near the end of it.
0: What would accountability look like to you and to other victims and other victims' families? Because, of course, so many of those victims are no longer around.
4: I mean, I think, you know, everyone's going to have a different opinion about this. I, after many years of dealing with this, you know, look back, and I do appreciate at the time, you know, the chaos that was going on in Lower Manhattan at that time. There was very little, you know, benchmarks for which to gauge, you know, the what would be an appropriate exposure level. There really had never been anything like quite like this. The area involved, the amount of different toxins that were in the air, how to deal with this. Yes,

0: all that was just what we were doing. But I think for the people who are maybe more incidentally impacted by this, you know, people that the program refers to as survivors, which are people who lived in the area, worked in the area, went to school in the area, if they had known, maybe they would not have returned as quickly as they did. Not, you know, so I mean, I think that, yes, I think a lot of people have a good right to be angry. But, you know, it's 25 years later, I don't know what we do about it.
1: Yeah, I mean, listen, a lot of them, as you note, were children living in the area. Mm-hmm. But before we go, are there individuals that you hold responsible for this in leadership positions who knew but didn't let you know?
0: Well, the two names that always come up when you talk to people about this are Christine Todd Whitman, who was the head of the EPA, who put out very, you know, unabashed statements saying everything's fine, you know, return to work, return to your homes. And Rudy Giuliani, who largely echoed that. And he had sort of made some statements to the effect that, you know, if you're on the pile, you should wear masks, so maybe some acknowledgement that there were issues. But those are the two names that I think come up the most. You know, obviously they're EPA scientists. I mean, we don't know who they are. I mean, it's like, but those are the public faces of this issue. Christine Todd Whitman has spoken. She spoke to me for the story. She, you know, said that she did the best she could with the information she had available to her. She's not a scientist. She made it clear. You know, Rudy Giuliani's never really addressed this issue. He is. Yeah. He didn't talk to me. He didn't respond to me. You know, he has said at one time that he just was following the guidance he was getting from federal officials. Right. So, you know, he kind of not accepted much responsibility there. Mm. But Christine Todd Whitman is a little bit, but, you know, people have a lot of anger for them, which seems justified to me.
1: Yeah. Well, listen, it almost sounds like something of a pandemic, right? Folks didn't know the effects. They were dodging and weaving and trying to respond as it was happening around them. But even as they knew, as they were learning, they weren't sharing it. Lucas Alpert, we appreciate you sharing both your reporting, but also your personal experience of the story.
0: Sure. Thank you.
1: Still ahead, the future, if there is one, of U.S.-Canada trade. New Canadian tariffs on hundreds of U.S. products are now in effect, while President Trump is threatening Canadian jet maker Bombardier. We'll discuss what comes next with the top Canadian auto official.

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1: Welcome back in today's business breakout. U.S. stocks fell across the board as Wall Street kicked off the holiday shortened trading week. The Dow fell more than 1% as oil prices hit new six-week highs. Brent crude rallied to almost $98 a barrel amid escalating violence in the Middle East. Rising oil prices are making the U.S. inflation and interest rate picture even more uncertain. The U.S. releases its August consumer inflation report on Friday, ahead of the Fed decision on interest rates next week. Well, Canada has now followed through on its threat to impose steep new retaliatory tariffs on some $20 billion worth of U.S. goods. Tariffs ranging from 15 up to 50% on hundreds of U.S. imports went into effect early Tuesday. The items affected include U.S. paper products as well as steel and home appliances. Canada is matching dollar for dollar the tariffs the U.S. imposed soon after trade talks between the two nations broke down last month. There have been no new talks since then, and none are currently scheduled. Canadian Prime Minister Mark Carney warned today of uncertain times ahead.
2: The past 40 years has been a period of deeper economic integration with the United States. Truth is, it was easy business, but it meant we relied too much on one economic partner. It's clear that time is over. This is why our plan since I came into office has been development and diversification, not denial, waiting to go back to some good old days, and not continued dependence.
1: As the trade war escalates, President Trump says the Canadian jet maker Bombardier should no longer be able to sell its jets in the U.S. at all until it builds them entirely in the U.S. Bombardier noted its planes are made with many U.S. parts and that it employs thousands of workers here. Senators from Kansas, where Bombardier is a key employer, say they've reached out to the Trump administration to protest. Those are Republican senators, by the way. Also today, Bloomberg is reporting that the EU and Canada are working on a far-reaching new alliance to strengthen their partnership, encompassing not just trade, but also national security, supply chains, raw materials. Joining me now is Flavio Volpe. He's the president of the Canadian Automotive Parts Manufacturers Association, also a member of the Prime Minister's Council on U.S.-Canada Economic Relations. Flavio, good to have you back. Thanks so much for joining.
3: Thanks for having me.
1: So first, explain, as someone who is in it there, representing auto workers who benefit companies on both sides of the border, how Bombardier specifically was, in your view, a win-win deal?
3: Yeah, sure. So I represent the auto suppliers, the employers, the companies, yeah. And they're the same as the aerospace supplier companies. Bombardier, like Ford Motor Company, is one of these great North American success stories. It's based in Quebec, but it's invested all over the United States as well. And grew up in the post-war era, especially over the last four decades or so that the prime minister is talking about, of free trade, drawing from suppliers on both sides of the border, 2,800 U.S. suppliers to that plant in Quebec. And the engines on one of the planes it makes comes from Arizona, and the other planes it makes, the engines come from Indiana. The president, in picking on this company like it's picked on Detroit, is putting a wall in the middle of the manufacturing cluster in North America. And we are, of course, he wants Quebec and Canada to suffer. It's true, but Arizona, Kansas, Indiana, a whole bunch of other states are directly affected by this. And just like he doesn't care with Ford Motor Company in Detroit, he doesn't appear to care about American competitiveness here.
1: Trump justified these tariffs in part by saying they would create more U.S. manufacturing jobs. But as you note, as those Republican senators in Kansas and elsewhere note, it does employ U.S. workers, many hundreds of them. Given that he is still targeting this company, does it reveal to you the true goal of the tariffs? That in your view, as you say, it's to hurt Quebec and Ontario, not so much to deliver these manufacturing jobs?
3: Look, we're a year and a half into this trade war, and I'm not sure it actually has a clear objective that's quantifiable and measurable. From the American side, these he brought this up in saying that some type of Canadian certification is biased against Gulfstream. And first of all, that's untrue. And second of all, Gulfstream has a fantastic North American supply chain, which includes Quebec and Ontario. We do all this stuff together. He is appealing to the worst nature of people who are trying to recall an American golden era that actually never excluded Canada. Mm. It was, we were all part of the same team. I remember growing up in Cold War and looking at the Soviets and saying, look, you know what? Thank God we're aligned with the good guys and we do all this stuff together, including make cars and planes. And today, I'm not sure who the good guys and the bad guys are anymore, but the White House is hurting everybody who makes stuff across North America while the Chinese are making return on investment. They're spending billions on innovation. They're taking over new markets. And here, the president is doing things that's requiring competitive American companies to absorb tariff costs. It's like taking money and throwing it in the oven for heat. We don't get it here.
1: Yeah. I mean, listen, the new levies, they double the taxes charged on American aluminum and steel to 50%. These are the retaliatory tariffs. And that's a cost, of course, to U.S. Consumers and manufacturers. Yeah. Before we go, given that your focus is the auto industry, what do these tariffs and just the worsening of the trade relationship mean for the auto industry? And do you see U.S. auto companies saying, listen, as much as we like being in Canada, we got to move our supply chains out. We just can't bear these costs.
3: We haven't seen that happen in a year and a half on this. What those companies are telling the White House is, you're costing me lots of money on very profitable plants in Canada, billion-dollar plants, $10 billion supply chains. You're costing me access to a market. Canadians buy more American-made cars and American-branded American-made cars than the next three trading partners combined. So you're hurting their ability to get real profitable volumes. And then American parts suppliers, their number one export market, $29 billion a year, is Canada and into that Canadian assembly. Detroit is telling Washington that if you continue down this path, you're going to wreck us. And the companies, the Center for Automotive Research in Michigan said, you know, this is costing the auto sector $180 billion over 3 years, and it's really costing Detroit. And what we see here on Bombardier is what he's been doing to Detroit for a year and a half. We're terribly excitable here on what's happening on Bombardier because it's the Canadian OEM. But we built Ford together and General Motors and Chrysler and Dodge, and we love those companies and we love buying those cars, but he's making it really hard to continue that relationship.
1: Well, I hope the countries find a way forward. Flavio Volpe, we appreciate having you.
3: Yeah, me too. Thank you.
1: Coming up next, language rarely used by Israel's own allies. The UK condemning, quote, settler terrorists as it joins other Western nations in announcing new sanctions. We have the details coming up.

0: In Buenos Aires, and this is CNN.
1: Welcome back to The Brief. I'm Jim Sciutto, and here are the international headlines we're watching today. U.S. officials say the U.S. military has targeted multiple Iranian tankers near Karg Island in the Strait of Hormuz. One of them says the vessels hit in response to Iran's own strikes or attempted strikes on a U.S. Navy warship. Tehran says it will now retaliate to the latest U.S. strikes by striking oil tankers in Bahrain and Kuwait. The Kremlin says that Russian President Vladimir Putin spoke with U.S. President Donald Trump on the telephone. This after U.S. envoys Steve Witkoff and Jared Kushner visited both Moscow and Kyiv seeking peace. Russia says the two leaders discussed what Russia calls paths to a Ukrainian settlement. Witkoff and Kushner have said the White House wants to resume trilateral talks. The U.S. Supreme Court has rejected Missouri's request to use a new congressional map for the November midterm election. That map could have helped Republicans flip a Democratic-held House seat. With the map now blocked, the Republican Party is poised to gain a net of 9 seats in the U.S. House of Representatives. Now to a stunning clash between Israel and some of its top Western allies who have just announced plans for sanctions on illegal Israeli settlements in the occupied West Bank. The UK, France, and Canada say they will ban the import of goods from settlements and take other measures. 9 other Western nations have signed a joint letter to take similar action. Intimidation and violence against Palestinians has been surging in areas which the international community views as part of a future Palestinian state. Statehood is something one Israeli minister has called an idea to be buried. The British Foreign Secretary used rare and startling language as he unveiled the new sanctions.
2: Ethnic cleansing is defined by the UN as a purposeful policy designed by one ethnic or religious group to remove by violent and terror-inspiring means the civilian population of another ethnic or religious group from certain geographic areas. The British government agrees that there is ethnic cleansing of Palestinians in areas of the West Bank perpetrated by settler terrorists. And all too often, the Israeli government has turned a blind eye to this, and worse, members of it have made statements and taken actions to support the forced displacement of Palestinians.
1: In response, Israel said it is closing the British consulate in East Jerusalem. Israeli Foreign Minister Gideon Saar called the sanctions morally corrupt and accused the UK of trying to interfere in Israel's upcoming elections.
3: This is a blatant and completely unacceptable attempt by a foreign government to exert external influence in the midst of an election campaign. However, the Israeli public overwhelmingly supports the communities in Judea and Samaria and overwhelmingly opposes the establishment of a Palestinian terror state in the heart of our land.
1: Human rights and monitoring groups have said Israeli Prime Minister Benjamin Netanyahu's government turns a blind eye to violence, something that is part of a broader ecosystem of state-supported settler violence. Joining us now is Zaha Hassan, a human rights lawyer and senior fellow at the Carnegie Endowment for International Peace. Zaha, thanks so much for joining.
4: Thanks for having me.
1: So first tell me, in your view, the significance not just of these sanctions, but the language and the allegation, because you have the British Foreign Secretary there saying on the floor of the UK Parliament that Israel is carrying out ethnic cleansing in the West Bank.
4: Well, I think that's the most stunning thing about the Foreign Secretary's remarks, is that he's using language we never hear from Western governments when they're talking about Israel. Not only did he mention ethnic cleansing, but he talked about sort of the shame and appalling situation in Gaza and Israel's responsibility for that, and talked about the genocide case. And not that there has been a determination, a legal determination yet, but that, signaling that the UK would be waiting for that determination and would be respecting international law and whatever came out of that case. So what we're seeing is definitely a different rhetoric from the UK, but followed by, importantly, this notion of sanctions. Sanctions against Israeli settlers, sanctions against companies that are facilitating Israeli settlements, including banks, which is really significant. And we also heard from him this notion of accountability around weapons transfers,
1: yeah,
4: and more restrictions on license to weapons that are materially supporting the occupation until the occupation ends. And I thought that was also a very important point that he raised.
1: But let me ask you this, because of course the U.S. is absent from this, and the U.S. is Israel's biggest supplier of weapon systems, and also a biggest source of aid. Do sanctions like this, and does action like this, have power when the U.S. doesn't just sit it out, but is actively opposes it?
4: Well, that's the real question here, is how will the U.S. react to its allies taking these actions? We have 12 Europeans, along with the UK, that are talking about taking these measures. We heard from the ambassador to Israel, the U.S. ambassador to Israel, Huckabee, say that this isn't going to be something that the U.S. takes sitting down. Rubio, Secretary Rubio, was more restrained in what he said. We have yet to hear something from the president, but in the past, the U.S. has taken measures against those who have been willing to impose costs and consequences on Israel for its continued occupation, for its settlement expansion, for the settler violence. Then not only does Israel turn a blind eye to, but the Israeli military is actually facilitating the settler violence that's taking place as an instrument to clear land for further settlement expansion.
1: Yeah.
4: So it remains to be seen what the administration is going to do, but I don't think it's going to sit back and allow this this activity from its allies.
1: Yeah, and the proof is on the ground, right? Because over the last several decades, the settlements, occupied land, has only grown over time. Discussion of a two-state solution, because you will hear from British, Canadian, and French officials here that this stands in the way of the possibility of a two-state solution. But when I go to Israel in recent months and years and speak to Israelis and Palestinians who supported the idea in the past, I don't hear a lot of hope that that's still a genuine possibility. In fact, often I hear no hope whatsoever. Is it effectively dead? And if not, what would it take to revive it?
4: Yeah, I agree with you. I was just in the occupied West Bank, and the hopelessness is really prevalent among Palestinians. That hopelessness comes from a lack of the U.S. engagement on stopping Israeli impunity. It comes from an international community that's kind of just stood back and allowed the settlements to expand, allowed for genocide to take place in Gaza for the last almost 3 years now. And so there is this sense of powerlessness and hopelessness. The two-state solution, Palestinians aren't even there anymore. They're not talking about, yeah, a political solution. They're talking about being able to stay on their land. They're talking about how to end the ethnic cleansing and who's going to be doing that. And so the notion of a future, a Palestinian political future, is on hold. Palestinians are really just thinking about, how to survive.
1: Zaha Hassan, thanks so much for joining. Well, Israel's prime minister is facing a political backlash over a report which found he was warned of a major Hamas attack just days before October 7th, 2023. The report published in Haaretz says the president of the UAE phoned Netanyahu 10 days before the October 7th attacks, warning that Hamas was planning to cause Israeli bloodshed in a move that could destabilize the region. The Israeli prime minister's office calls that report an absolute lie. The UAE said it would not comment on talks between leaders, but did not deny that a call took place. We'll be right back after this.

0: Weeknights on CNN.
1: Another brazen art heist in France is, not surprisingly, spurring calls for better security at museums. Authorities are now searching for thieves who robbed the Renoir Museum in southern France. Early this morning, they cut out four paintings by the legendary artist from their frames. As they fled, however, they dropped two of the paintings, leaving those behind. The latest now from CNN's Melissa Bell.
2: Thieves have stolen four paintings, abandoning two as they fled, from France's Renoir Museum in the latest heist to hit the art world. A large hole can be seen in this wired fence surrounding the museum. The Impressionist painters Madame Colonna Romano, worth $2.3 million, and Jeune Femme au Puy, worth $230,000, were stolen on Tuesday, according to local officials in the French Riviera town of Cagnes-sur-Mer, where the museum's located. The thieves were forced to abandon Portrait de Madame Stéphane Pichon and Coco Lisant as they fled, according to the town's mayor. He also said the museum's alarm system went off at 5:48 local time and the police had arrived at the scene 5 minutes later.
3: They were equipped with, if I may say so, an electric knife or a metal saw, whatever you want to call it. They cut through the bolts holding the frames of Renoir's paintings in place. The arrival of the municipal police, along with the sirens from the museum and the police, caused the burglars to rush off. They stole only four of the 12 works in the Renoir Museum. They fled by running through the gardens and, it seems, dropped two works along the way.
2: In a statement, the mayor's office said that the museum had been targeted, quote, by several individuals who were clearly organized, equipped, and well-informed, adding that the museum's security system had been triggered as soon as they entered the museum's gardens. The latest heist comes nearly a year after the Louvre was targeted in an audacious raid. Video footage captured thieves in yellow vests on the second floor of the Louvre after they'd forced open a window. They managed to grab nine priceless items and fled back down a truck-mounted ladder, all in just 4 minutes. Police recovered the angle grinder and a torch that were used to force open the window. One piece, the crown of the Empress Eugenie, the wife of Napoleon III, was dropped and found very quickly, but the eight other pieces remain missing. French Senator Nathalie Goulet doesn't think the French people understand the magnitude of the problem facing museums.
4: Well, I think we opened the Pandora's box, with the Louvre, which was so easy, with a kind of impunity, and nobody was catched, or almost. I think it's like an open door to a new try for other museums.
2: Now calls are growing for authorities to help better protect the country's museums to prevent increasingly organized and determined criminals once again striking at the heart of French culture. Melissa Bell, CNN, Paris.
1: Well, the Eiffel Tower is open again following a one-day strike on Monday. Employees went on strike over claims that female colleagues were told to stay out of sight during a visit by a Hindu religious group on Saturday. A union representative for Eiffel Tower staff says women were, quote, asked to leave their places of work in order to place men there. The Paris branch of the Hindu group told CNN it was never intended as a request rooted in gender. The Paris mayor called the purported request unacceptable and has now launched an investigation. Coming up next, American Idols, two U.S. stars battling out in the men's quarterfinal of the U.S. Open. We have the latest from Flushing Meadows.

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2: In our field of play, an All-American quarterfinal at the U.S. Open. Francis Tiafoe has been battling Alex Michelson to reach the semifinal, and world number one and defending U.S. Open champion Aryna Sabalenka is through now to the semifinals after a decisive victory over Linda Noskova. Don Riddell has been following all the action. Don, a lot in sports. Start us off with that quarterfinal there. I was watching it before the show.
3: It's still going on. It's an absolute thriller. It's a fascinating match as well. Francis Tiafoe, who's the 11th seed, much more experienced than his 22-year-old unseeded opponent, Alex Michelson. But this game is tied at 5 games all in the fifth set. We should just say that Michelson, he's never been this far in this tournament or in any Grand Slam tournament before. But he's playing an absolute blinder. The first set he dropped in this tournament was today. Tiafoe is really making a fight of it, though, so it's too difficult to call regarding which way it's going to go. But the winner will play either another American in Ben Shelton or Carlos Alcaraz. Those two play later tonight.
2: Yeah, Carlos Alcaraz is no easy draw for the next round. But it's, of course, not just tennis going on. You got a lot of soccer as well.
3: Yeah, Champions League is back. We've got, 6 games on each of the next 3 nights. We had 6 of them today, and I'll tell you about Real Madrid against Inter Milan. This was certainly the pick of the games on paper. Real Madrid, the 15-time European champions against Inter, have won it 3 times. The last time they did that, Jose Mourinho was their manager. Now he's back in charge of Real Madrid for a second time. And Inter's defenders had an absolute shocker in the first half. They completely gifted Real the first 2 goals. That's Kylian Mbappe scoring his 71st Champions League goal for Real Madrid. And then later in the half, Inter's defence, and they weren't even defending, they were just completely asleep at the wheel. So that's Federico Valverde and making it 2-0 for Real. But Inter kept plugging away in the second half. Thibaut Courtois, the Real goalie, kept them out for a bit. In the end, Inter were able to get 1 past him, but that's all they could manage. So Real holding on for a 2-1 win. Elsewhere, Manchester City, who've looked really good in the Premier League so far this season. Erling Haaland with his new haircut, having another brilliant campaign. He scored a couple of goals against Porto tonight. The Porto goalie, Diogo Costa, really frustrating City and Haaland in particular in the first half. But, I mean, you can't deny something that's inevitable. And so there is Haaland eventually putting City in the lead. And he scored again in injury time in this one, meaning that City won their first Champions League game of the season 2-0. They're top of the Premier League. And Haaland has now scored 5 goals in 5 games.
2: Yeah, it must be easier to do those headers without those, you know, gory locks.
3: He was pretty good at them before. It doesn't seem to have made any difference.
2: Yeah. Don Riddell, thanks so much as always. And thanks so much all of you for joining us today. I'm Jim Sciutto in Washington. You've been watching The Brief. Please do stay with CNN.

0: You need to go. You need to go.
1: Why?
0: Because you're in a fire field.
1: Sorry?
0: You need to go.
1: Why?
0: No.
1: Why are we not allowed to stop? For the rescue team here, this really is a race against time. The village of Imi and Della was among the hardest hit by the earthquake.
2: These volunteers are simply elated that they can do something to help.
1: This is the face of Israeli settler violence in the occupied West Bank. They beat us and try to kill us. I can't sleep anymore. I'm too afraid.
2: So for the last 12 weeks, we have seen people taken to the streets in Paris and protest against these reforms.
3: Huge crowds have gathered here to celebrate the release of Palestinian prisoners and detainees.
1: We'll rebuild everything, even if we have to start from zero. They say the Turkish families come first. Aren't we all one? This earthquake affected all of us. Aren't we all brothers and sisters?

0: 6 in London. This is CNN.
1: Was on an hours-long binge, a posting spree, flooding his feed with bizarre AI-generated images. Plus, during an event honoring 9/11 victims, Trump told a story of two firefighters carrying him to safety after the attacks. It's a lie. What's he talking about? And then OutFront exclusive, a man who was inside the van when a Houston father was shot and killed by ICE, speaking out for the first time and disputing claims the shooting was in self-defense. Let's go OutFront. And good evening. I'm Erin Burnett. And out front tonight, we begin with the breaking news. New video of Iranian missiles just targeting a major concentration of American troops in Jordan. You can see some of the intercepts here. And looking at a sky like that, a sky with that many missiles in the air, something we saw in the earliest days of this war. These missiles coming from a military, of course, that Trump has repeatedly said was obliterated and decimated. Also today, the U.S. says it destroyed five Iranian tankers near Karg Island in the Gulf of Oman after Iran twice attempted to strike a U.S. Navy warship with ballistic missiles. The Pentagon says that what you're looking at right now is video of one of those strikes. But if you listen to Trump today, you wouldn't think any of this was happening.
2: We have a certain nation that wanted a nuclear weapon. They were very close to getting it, and now they have no chance at getting it.
1: Of course, U.S. intelligence says Iran was nowhere near getting a nuclear weapon, and Seth Jones of CSIS has shown us that Iran has since rebuilt capabilities, giving it nuclear options. But for Trump, he sticks with his false claim and spends his time doing something that, if we're honest with ourselves, is both unpresidential and concerning. And that is posting on social media nonstop. In fact, Trump posted more than 100 times over the holiday weekend, including a 13-hour stretch on Sunday. I'm just letting these images pop up because, as I said, 100 of them, flooding his feed with AI-generated images. It started with him on horseback with George Washington. He posted himself with his face on Hulk Hogan's body. And it continued to a map, covering all of North America and Iceland with the American flag, and the Caribbean, too, in fact. Iceland summoned the U.S. ambassador to convey this was completely inappropriate. Denmark's foreign minister called the post disturbing, saying, quote, it's obviously a sign that the U.S. president still harbors some kind of maximalist vision in his own mind. We need to rein that in. It's an understatement, certainly more than a sign. But just one of these moments to, again, put the shoe on the other foot. Imagine if President Xi Jinping put out an image of the Chinese flag all over Asia, you know, Taiwan and Japan and all of China's historical imperial desires, or Putin putting the Russian flag all over Europe. There'd be incredible outrage. It would be, frankly, stunning. You know, but as for Trump, he does this. And by the way, he posted again about taking over the Strait of Hormuz, also put at that as a U.S. territory. It all came as he posted more AI generated images of himself apparently launching nuclear explosions on Earth and commanding an army of robots with the words, they will never sleep again. That's sort of the stuff of Kim Jong-un. Now, Trump also posted not once, but 9 times about changing the name of New Mexico to New America. Again, not once, which would be weird enough. 9 times, including an AI video showing him dancing alongside a New America sign instead of New Mexico. So this deluge of AI content extended into the official White House account, where they posted a video of Trump as the Green Lantern with U.S. fighter jets and warships behind him in the text, let those who worship evil's might beware my power. Singular, my power. And last but not least, when it came down to what happened yesterday, right, what was it? It was a day to celebrate the American workers. The White House account posted a video on Labor Day thanking American workers. The video did not have a single worker in it. It was an automated assembly line. And what was it making? What were they making? They were making a pen with Trump's signature in gold Sharpie on it. Kristen Holmes is out front live from the White House. So, Kristen, as I said, it's unsettling at the very least. And it is just proof of the world we're living in, where we can be talking about all these things and it's actually real. It's actually the president of the United States. What reaction are you hearing from those around him to what Trump is doing, how he is spending his time?
3: when I talk to Republicans, they note that, one, this has always been Trump, right? This is the way that he has conducted himself. This has been from his playbook. He was sending, posting AI memes during the campaign. But of course, now there is another side of this, which is the fact that he is actually president of the United States. And furthermore, that Republicans' poll numbers continue to sink. And there are a lot of Republicans that I've talked to who are really frustrated with the current state of the White House and President Trump. I mean, just a reminder, it has been months now that they have said, that these outside advisors, that inside the White House, they have said that President Trump is going to be on this message of affordability. Obviously, none of this is the message of affordability. And what you've also started to notice is even his online contingency of keyboard warriors seems to not be promoting his material as much. They are trying to hammer home this message for Republicans of affordability, trying to talk about what President Trump has done since he took office, specifically going into those midterms. There are a lot of Republicans who are in very close races, races that shouldn't be as close as they are. And there is a lot of concern of what this is going to look like, particularly in the House when it comes to November. Now, on top of that, you have this war that has no end in sight. And even though the vice president said earlier this week that this wasn't really a war, that there was no sides trading fire, now, of course, we see yet again both sides are trading fire. So there's no answer to that. And I will tell you, we had a piece over the weekend where we looked at Turning Point and its future after the death of Charlie Kirk. And their entire goal is to reach out to young people. And some of the people that I've talked to who are on the ground trying to reach young people have expressed an enormous amount of frustration as well, because those young people, people who came into the coalition for President Trump back in 2024, have no interest right now in coming out to vote in 2026 due to, in part, and in major part, this war in Iran. So it's not the messaging that the Republicans want right now from the White House and the president.
1: Yeah. All right. Kristen, thank you very much. I mean, you know, war in Iran and the strikes on U.S. bases. Again, I mean, just take, never mind all 100. I mean, 9 times to post about changing the name of New Mexico to New America. I mean, who does that? Out front now, Democratic Congressman Robert Garcia. He's the top Democrat on the House Oversight Committee. And I appreciate your time. So, you know, as I said, this shouldn't be controversial to just say that this is not OK to be have the president of the United States in this moment spending his time in this way. Are you hearing anything from your Republican colleagues just privately about their concerns about what Trump is doing, about his state of mind, about his focus?
4: Yes. I mean, look, I think the Republicans in Congress, I mean, many of them, one, are very concerned that the president continues to, what they believe, tank their chances this November. He's not focused on anything he said he would. A lot of them are concerned about his mental health. I think that as a country, we should be, one, outraged. It's bizarre behavior. It's unhinged. I'm concerned about the mental health of the president, who is sending out these messages, what, 100 on a certain day? And they are just bizarre things. It's a bunch of slop. It's a bunch of things that insult our allies, things that are not true, and things that no American president should be doing. It is an embarrassment to the White House, to our country, the way he's treating Canada and our North American allies. It's disrespectful. And we have to now wonder, is Donald Trump fully there? I mean, that is something that a lot of us are actually wondering. He's falling asleep during meetings. He's saying bizarre things, and it's concerning that he's a president of the United States.
1: Look, what he's posting is concerning. As I said, I mean, if you just say, you know, the map, for example, right? If Putin had posted that with the, you know, Russian flag over Europe or Xi Jinping over Asia, I mean, such a thing wouldn't happen, okay? But with Trump, I guess people say, oh, it's not that surprising because he does things like that. It's almost like you're a lobster in a boiling pot. And then suddenly something really bad happens. But also over the weekend, you mentioned of the 100 posts, Congressman, his face on Hulk Hogan's body. He also posted the moon is ours with an American flag on the moon, which just by and by does violate the Outer Space Treaty of 1967, which was drafted in part by the United States. Do you think there is in his mind any strategy to all of this?
4: I mean, who knows? I mean, I don't see how any of what he's doing is actually working. He's the least popular he's ever been. The country, including many in his base, have now turned on him. He's done nothing to lower the costs of gas, groceries, or the rent or mortgages for people. He's done the opposite. And all he has done in office is enrich himself. And I think that people understand that while the president is sending out all of these crazy messages, quite frankly, unhinged posts, he's also becoming infinitely wealthier and enriching his family and not doing anything to help the American public. And so I think people are tired. I think they're frustrated. They want change. And even people within his own base are watching this going, what is he doing? Why can't he focus on the things that we supported him to do? And I think that's a big question for the White House and Republicans right now.
1: You mentioned Canada, and there is one of his posts over the weekend was basically a brawl on the ice where Trump is AI, and he's in a hockey uniform with his Trump 47, and Carney's beating up Mark Carney, the Canadian prime minister. And Trump says, get up, governor, right? A reference to that Canada should just be a U.S. state. This comes in the context, though, Congressman, of Mr. Carney, who, of course, ran the central bank for both the U.K. and Canada, not backing down. Trump escalating the trade war, and Carney has just refused to back down. Where does this go for Americans?
4: The president is such a small man. I mean, how pathetic to insult an ally and a world leader who are allied to the North. There is so much shared interest, not just in security, but in trade. I mean, we depend on Canadians as our friends and our allies in tourism, in their farmland. I mean, there are farmers across the country that are suffering because of what we're doing right now and insulting Canada. And Canada taking actions against us, rightly so, for what we're doing. You don't insult one of our strongest allies that we've ever had, our neighbor to the North, for absolutely no reason, and to belittle them, to continue to say that they're going to become a state of this country. So it's insulting and it's embarrassing. And so I think we need to move on from this era of having this quite frankly, pathetic person in office. He can't govern the country and certainly can't support our allies.
1: So when you talk about moving on, Trump's holding this GOP midterm convention in Dallas starting tomorrow. He just posted on social media, the Republican National Convention tomorrow night in Dallas is really all caps hot. He says it's sold out. Everybody wants to be there. Now, according to our reporting, that is not true. And some Republicans really don't want to be there who are running for office. They're questioning the whole thing, right? But it's obviously an off presidential year and he's trying to do a big RNC. You're actually going to Dallas. Can you tell us why?
4: Yeah, I mean, look, Donald Trump is throwing this midterm convention, $100,000 a pop for some of these tickets for members of Congress and other big donors. And while he's holding this huge party, people are struggling. And so there's going to be a group of us Democrats. We're going there on behalf of our party in the Congress. And we're going to be very clear. We're going to contrast the issues. We're going to talk about what's at stake in November. And we're going to be very clear. Donald Trump's throwing this massive party, stealing everyone's wealth, making himself $2 billion richer, while the country is suffering and they can't afford gas and groceries. So we're going to be there in Dallas to ensure that that distinction is made and that people understand the real contrast. We should be supporting health care. We should be supporting the country and their ability to work and earn money for their family, not these lavish parties, and certainly not enriching Donald Trump's family even more.
1: Congressman Garcia, I appreciate your time and thank you very much for being with me tonight. Next, we have some new reporting that the United States is considering reducing its military presence in the Middle East, in part because of the Iran war and Iran's attacks. Plus, a new report from Forbes tallying up just how much time Trump is spending golfing his second term. And we are moments away from a press conference after the deadly Amazon Prime cargo plane crash in Miami. We're learning new details here tonight as we await this press conference about how this tragedy could have happened.
5: If you want to take your bathroom from this

0: Breaking news, we have just obtained new video of U.S. strikes on 5 Iranian oil tankers in retaliation for Iran firing ballistic missiles at a U.S. Navy ship. The video comes as a top Iranian military official warns that U.S. bases in the Middle East will be targeted if Iran's oil tankers are attacked. And those U.S. bases are now incredibly vulnerable and diminished because of the Iran war. Tonight, CNN reports that U.S. officials are, in fact, discussing reducing America's military presence in the Middle East if and when the conflict ends, in part because U.S. bases have suffered substantial damage in the war. And by the way, getting rid of those bases, to be clear, is a key Iranian demand of any peace deal. Out front now, retired Army Major General Randy Manner, and I appreciate your time, General. So, you know, we are learning tonight about this major series of strikes, that Iranians targeting U.S. bases in Jordan. And we can see a lot of missiles in the sky, whether that's clusters or because of interceptions, right? There's a lot in the sky there. How at risk are U.S. troops right now? Mm-hmm.
1: There is considerable risk to U.S. forces in the Middle East. We still have not been able to modify our techniques of intercepting large numbers of drones. Many of those situations you're seeing in that video imply, again, a large number of not missiles necessarily, high-speed missiles, but rather some types of drones that are propelled by rocket, obviously, because they're lighting up the sky. So our troops are at risk because we've not adapted to this new form of warfare the way the Ukrainians have.
0: So the U.S. now is, you know, the response is they're striking Iranian oil tankers. You've got this base retaliation from Iran and this reduction in military presence, right, that we're reporting is being discussed. That's happening because of a reality, which is that while there has not been much transparency from the United States, there has been significant damage to U.S. bases, right, and CIA presence near some of those bases. So retired Army General David Petraeus recently said something, you know, incredibly blunt and quite shocking, really. I mean, he was willing to say this about the U.S. military. Let me play it.
2: It's using that as enormous leverage, both the ability to hold our bases, although we have moved a lot of the assets that used to be in the eastern Gulf states. Those bases are no longer viable.
0: It's the last that line there, General. I just wanted to give you a chance to respond to the assets in the eastern Gulf states. I mean, we're talking, you know, Bahrain, Kuwait, UAE, right? You're talking about all of those massive bases, right? Massive bases, Fifth Fleet.

0: General Petraeus is saying those bases are no longer viable.
1: I think, I don't mean to correct the general. I believe that it is something where we don't have the kind of air defense we need to be able to cover all of the bases we have there, especially the high value targets. For example, you're not going to see any large ships docking in Bahrain anymore. It's just too lucrative a target, too expensive for the United States if it was to lose it. Remember that we have over a brigade's worth of armored vehicles, hundreds and hundreds of tanks and armored personnel carriers in Kuwait right now. It took a long time to get them there. It would take a long time to get them out. And we will not abandon those. We need to protect those assets on the ground. So I think what we're going to see, perhaps quite frankly, is an adjustment of the assets we keep in the Middle East, because we have to tighten our defenses until we modify the way that we counter these drone attacks. And that means large value, high value targets like an AWACS aircraft or like a aircraft carrier, you're not going to see them in the Gulf in that area anymore. In contrast, other ones where you cannot move large amounts of armored vehicles, we've got to figure out a way to protect them.
0: It's really stunning to think about how this happened, obviously. I want to ask you, you mentioned Ukraine and how obviously they have completely learned from with drones and in drone attacks. Russia slammed Kyiv with missiles and drones. People were killed just hours after Steve Witkoff and Jared Kushner left. And, you know, this was their trip to both capitals, Moscow and Kyiv, for peace talks. So there were a couple things I wanted to mention here, General. First, Witkoff and Kushner met with Putin in Moscow. And when they were there, they were driven around in Russian-made Aurus limos. So they didn't take limos provided by the U.S. Embassy that would have ostensibly the American level of security or not listening to what they're saying. That's what would be customary. That's not how they went. They went in Putin's offered vehicles. And then when Witkoff commented afterwards, he did appear to be dazzled by Putin after his several trips there. Here is what he said in Moscow over the weekend talking to Putin.
2: We were sitting outside just now, me, Jared, and Carol, and then Yuri joined us, and we were all talking about when we retire, we'll have all these incredible stories and incredible memories, and yours will be right at the top of it all.
0: I mean, that's obviously quite sycophantic. It would remind everybody that he's talking to Vladimir Putin. What do you even say to that?
1: It sounds like a bunch of fanboys just met their latest rock star. I mean, it's pathetic. And by the way, it's a national security risk to have actually been transferred in a Russian vehicle. I've been to Moscow. I've been to Kyiv. When you're in Moscow, you take U.S. Embassy vehicles. It's important for your listeners to understand that the Russians have the ability that if you get within a certain number of feet of a device that would be included in that vehicle, they can take everything off of your phone and copy it without you even knowing it. All your contacts, all your messages, all your emails, everything can belong to the Russians. So for them to fall victim to such a ludicrous, unbelievable situation to accept a Russian vehicle, that shows the ignorance and lack of knowledge in general about how sophisticated the Russians are. And then to act like a fanboy, that is absolutely disgusting as somebody who served our country for 36 years to hear these civilians just going on and fawning over the Russian president. That's just, it's sad.
0: General Manner, I appreciate your time and thank you for being with me. We do have some new details coming in about the deadly Amazon cargo plane crash that killed at least five people on the ground. Longtime pilot Miles O'Brien tells us what stands out to him in video of the crash landing. Both pilots were injured but are alive. Plus 1,400 hours. That's how many hours Trump has spent golfing during his second term, according to a new report, which also reveals he's obsessed with golf course hot dogs. And there's a serious takeaway from this. SC Cup and Ambassador Sean Patrick Maloney are here to discuss.
3: Camera 4 is up. You can set cameras 2 and 3 for the guests. Stand by your brake master. In 3, 2, 3.

0: is CNN. New tonight inside Trump's golf getaways. Brand new reporting from Forbes tonight revealing how much time Trump is spending at his own golf courses during his second term. And obviously, he's not ashamed of it, right? But what Forbes discovered may surprise you. Forbes senior editor Dan Alexander is out front. So, Dan, okay, how much time does Trump actually spend on his golf courses?
1: Well, if you count the days, it's about 165 of his first 600 days in his second term he's visited one of his golf courses. But what's more surprising is that these aren't short stays. And so if you add up the hours, you get to more than 1,400 hours on the golf courses. And that doesn't even count the time that he's at Mar-a-Lago. This is just the amount of time that he's at the golf courses where he's often playing or sometimes doing, you know, other things like meetings, having lunch, that sort of thing.
0: 27.5. I was just doing the math. 27.5% of the time. That's a lot of the time. It's more than a quarter of his time. And you also report something, Dan, that has broad implications. So you report that Trump loves the hot dogs at the Trump National Golf Club outside Washington so much that he insists on sharing them with the Secret Service. Can you explain?
1: Yeah. So he comes up to the 11th hole at his golf course outside of Washington, D.C., and he's got this routine where he greets the chef and he tells everybody that these are the best hot dogs in golf. And then he says, order one for everybody. Everybody needs to get a hot dog. And so the chef grills up a bunch of hot dogs, starts serving them out. And the really interesting thing is that after he leaves, the Secret Service has to be careful about accepting gifts from people that it protects. So the Trump Club then bills the Secret Service, according to an insider at the club, for the hot dogs that Trump ordered the people protecting him.
0: So the taxpayer. So correct. You reached out to the White House for comment on your reporting. And what's interesting is that you and Dan, I mean, I've known you for a long time. You've been reporting on Trump from the Forbes list for well over a decade. You say their response in this case stands out. How come?
1: It does. You know, I've done a lot of stories, and this was one of the most detailed responses that the White House has ever given to me. It's hard for me to think of another example that's been more. And the things that they were really focused on were, one, saying that he doesn't just golf when he's at the golf clubs, but perhaps more surprisingly, they really wanted to make sure that it wasn't reported that he spilled ketchup all over himself when he was eating the hot dogs and mustard and relish. And they also really wanted to emphasize how good he is at golf. They claim that he has won 50 club championships, which was interesting because just a few months ago, he himself said that he'd won 36. None of that really matters, of course, but it's just fascinating how focused the White House is on making it look like he, you know, keeps his golf shirts clean and has a great golf swing.
0: So 50 championships when even by his own math, it was 36 a month ago. I mean, you know, sometimes you laugh and sometimes you say it's not even funny. All right. Thank you very much, Dan. I want to go now to Ambassador Sean Patrick Maloney and SC Cup. So SC, okay, 27.5% of the time he's on the golf course.
2: Yep.
0: And the hot dog,
2: yeah,
0: you know, situation, which is obviously just leads to more things that would be indicative of what Trump's going to pay for that he doesn't pay for.
2: Right. I'm glad he's spending a lot of time golfing. And I mean that sincerely, because time on the golf course is not time spent starting trade wars with our neighbors, starting real wars with Iran, and making policy decisions, forget whether you're Republican or Democrat, that are terrible for Americans, terrible for farmers, terrible for ranchers, terrible for working people, terrible for college students, terrible, terrible policies. So, I mean, any other administration, and I'd be wagging my finger at all this time on the golf course, I'm happy he's there and not doing other things. To the hot dogs, I mean, this is not surprising. He's been bilking American taxpayers and grifting off of them for years. In the first administration, we knew he was charging Secret Service members for staying in Trump hotels, right? Double billing kind of thing. He bilked his own supporters out of their own money with the Stop the Steal nonsense money he used to divert to his lawyers.
0: He was paying for himself for donations that now is taxpayer.
2: He's always been grifting off of the American public. I this is not surprising news to me. It is terrible, but it's not surprising.
0: And yet his team gives the most detailed response that Dan Alexander in more than 10 years of reporting for Forbes, which is every Forbes list, right? And believe me, Dan's told me stories, you know, when Trump how much he cared about where he was on the list, you know, that this is the most detailed set of responses. and the focus on telling everybody how good he was at golf?
3: Well, I mean, I think it's interesting that we also know, it's not even a dispute, that the president made $2 billion in the first year of the second term, largely off the presidency. I don't know how you can expect the guy to spring for a few hot dogs when he's only made $2 billion more this year than last. I mean, and I'm glad the Secret Service guys are getting free dogs, and apparently they're pretty good because those guys got a tough job. So it's not a complete loss, I guess. But I think it was Marx that said, you know, history repeats itself first as tragedy, then as farce. Mm. And this is farce. And I think it's funny and it's stupid and it's typical Trump. But, you know, if my kid was on the USS Abraham Lincoln.
2: Yeah.
3: I'm reading stories like this. You know, I actually do want him focused on the job. You know, I mean, I appreciate what Jessica kept saying. I know you're being tongue in cheek, yep. but you know, we have war going on.
0: A story like this actually brings that into. Right.
3: I know we live in a culture where they think they can just kind of just troll and drive everybody crazy. But the fact is that, you know, there are incredible responsibilities that come with the presidency, and. He spent that 1,400 hours is 8 months of a 40-hour work week. So imagine taking 8 months off of your job, 40 hours a week, to go play golf. And he has the most important job in the world. So just the disdain for the responsibilities that he has been given by the American people, you know, you start there and you get all the way down to being cheap and cheating at golf and billing the taxpayer for hot dogs. It's just,
0: you know,
3: disappointing.
0: Essie, to the point about that he had said 36 championships, dubious, that then the response comes from the White House, that's 50. And again, that's one of those you can say, is that tragic or is that farcical? But saying things like that is the tip of the iceberg when it comes to your honesty, okay? And can I play the 9/11
2: Please.
0: Thing? So then we get to Trump talking about where he was on 9/11. You know, a profoundly impactful day in the history of this country. And for any of us who were alive, something that changed our lives. Trump was not there, okay? He was not at the towers when they came down. I'm going to just say that because here's what he told everyone today.
4: I was building a big building in New York, and I took the whole crew down there right after this happened, and they had no hesitation. Everybody went down with me. We went down as a big group of people. Wasn't too much we could do, I'll be honest. It was raw. Nobody's seen anything like it ever. I'll never forget two firemen. We thought it was coming down on top of us, and two firemen, big, strong guys, and I'm not the smallest guy in the world. They grabbed me under the arm and said, got to get out of here, and they literally lifted me up. This is not easy to do. I'm big. They lifted me up and they started running with me. I said, fellas, I can run myself. But they were amazing, but they thought it was coming down. It didn't come down, U.S. Steel.
0: So Daniel Dale, our fact checker, noted today that on 9/11 itself, Trump was not close to the World Trade Center. There's no evidence that he was in the area at any time. Mm-hmm. Soon after the attacks, no public evidence. He had a crew with him, as he said. So I don't know what he is talking about here, but what did you think when you heard this?
2: I thought, this is why. This is why the New York City 9/11 Memorial Committee didn't want him or any other politician to speak on 9/11, because this day is sacred and solemn and apolitical. And I think they had a sense that, of course, Trump would politicize or make this about him. He did both of those things today. He made this about him, forgetting the lie. Let's pretend it was all true. It's still not about you. And he politicized it. I was worried, and we talked about this the last time I was here, I was worried he was going to use 9/11 to justify more war in Iran. In less than 2 minutes of his speech today in D.C., he brought up the war with Iran as a justification for 9/11 as a justification for the war in Iran. So he did all the things that I think people were rightly concerned about, because he's done them before. He has politicized natural disasters. He has blamed the victims of natural disasters if they were his political opponents. He politicized D-Day in Normandy, standing in front of graves. There's no low for him, and nothing is sacred. So even this event that we lived through, we can't even have our grief and our memories without him trying to corrupt it.
3: Yeah, well, I worked about eight blocks from Ground Zero, and And I wasn't there, but I got about as far as Greenwich Village, and I had to get my kid out of school. But I was close enough to watch it and to see the towers come down and to hear the gasps in the street. And yeah. I represented a district for 10 years in Congress in the Hudson Valley. And I'll tell you what, there's not a firehouse in the Hudson Valley that doesn't have a list of names of guys who didn't come home.
0: Right.
3: And that is the thing people need to remember, that there are empty seats around dinner tables. There are kids who grew up without dads. There were real heroes that day, and the president was not among them. And it's beneath him. It really is beneath him. And 9/11 is when, by the way, the forever wars started. And the fact that we are now in another one, which was supposed to be the one message the president, one promise the president made, which he has broken. We are in a forever war on the 25th anniversary of the thing that started the forever wars. And it's a terrible display of arrogance and so disrespectful to the real heroes that day.
0: Thank you both very much. And next, we do have incredible new video appearing to show a crew member jumping from that Amazon cargo plane at the deadly crash in Miami. We've got new details on what investigators are learning at this hour, plus a passenger inside the van when Lorenzo Salgado Araujo was shot and killed by an ICE agent, now calling for justice. And he's speaking out tonight here exclusively about what happened in those final moments before the fatal shooting.

0: Breaking news, new details just released in the deadly Amazon Prime cargo plane crash in Miami. The NTSB posting photos of the flight data recorder. We're showing you it right there. The cockpit voice recorder also there. They recovered both of them from the flight. And we are now moments away from an NTSB news conference where investigators are expected to lay out more of what they are learning from those recorders. You can see the crash there. Possibly understand what exactly caused the plane to go off the end of the runway, striking two vehicles. It was in one of them where the five people who are dead, they were in that vehicle. Pete Muntean is at Miami International. Miles O'Brien is a longtime pilot, of course, CNN aviation analyst, former anchor. Pete, so what do you know here right now? And what do you think we're about to hear about those recorders?
1: Well, the timing of this press conference from National Transportation Safety Board Jennifer Homendy tells an interesting story, Aaron. It was first supposed to be at 4 p.m. Eastern time, then 7 p.m. Eastern time, now at the top of this hour, which is likely a good thing. It means we will probably get a little bit more information from the cockpit voice recorder and flight data recorder that was pulled from the wreckage of that 767-300 that crashed in a parking lot here, sailing off the end of the runway by about 1,300 feet. Those voice recorders and data recorders, they were taken by a commercial flight, 7:22 p.m. last night, to Washington's Reagan National Airport just outside of D.C., then taken to the L'Enfant Plaza NTSB headquarters, where they have their recorders laboratory for early analysis here. And this will be really interesting. This will be the data that may give us a window into any sort of indications in the cockpit of anything going wrong, any interplay between the pilots. Did they realize that they were coming in too high, that they were coming in too fast? Did they attempt to abort the landing? And what was the actual speed of the plane at the time here? NTSB Chair Jennifer Homendy said earlier today on CNN that she urged a bit of caution. With so much publicly available information out there, it's best to get the information straight from the source off the plane itself.
0: So, Miles, let me just show you from some of this information that we have the new video. And it is remarkable. It appears to show a crew member jumping from the plane. Okay, so we've highlighted it there so people can actually see it. So as a pilot, obviously, and someone who has professionally covered airlines and planes for your entire career, what are you looking to hear from the two pilots?
2: Oh, Aaron, this one, it's really heartbreaking. It will be good to hear what they have to say, and I'm very curious. There were any number of opportunities to not land this airplane, and yet they persisted and continued. Many miles before landing, at least 3 miles before they reached that touchdown point, that aircraft was way too high, way too fast. Unstabilized is the term we like. The crew was clearly, according to the radar data that we have, and this needs to be verified, of course, by the flight data recorders, was trying to dive to get onto the proper, what we call glide slope, which is kind of an imaginary tunnel in the sky at 3 degrees down to the runway. And as they did that, it just increased the speed and compounded the problem. At any number of occasions along the way, the textbooks would have told them to go around, to abort this landing attempt. And they could have done that right down to the point where those wheels were on the concrete.
0: So we're looking at that landing right now, and then we see the wheels touch down. Okay, so this is the actual landing. Now, sometimes, you see it, the nose up a little bit as it comes in. Does anything about the landing, just the way it physically looks, stand out to you, Miles?
2: They're diving to the runway. There's no question what that is. That is not the right angle of attack, as we like to call it in aviation, for a stabilized approach. They're well down the runway, and there's nothing that a pilot needs less than runway behind him. They're at least about halfway down the runway. They're very fast, and if you'll look very closely, that left main landing gear is not on the concrete. And if it's not on the concrete, the 767 does not sense that it's on the ground, and they can't use the thrust reversers or the spoilers, the air brakes. Real problem.
0: All right. Thank you both very much. As we await, maybe we'll be getting some breaking details, as Miles, as both of you have been saying, and Pete just delaying that press conference, get us some more information here. Thank you. And next, a man who was inside the van during a deadly ICE shooting in Houston, sharing his story exclusively with us. What went through his mind as he says an agent pointed a gun at his head?
3: We can go again if you want.

0: España, and this is CNN.
1: Tonight, an OutFront exclusive, a chilling firsthand account of an ICE shooting that killed Lorenzo Salgado Araujo. The 52-year-old man, father of three, was killed in July in a traffic stop in Houston. And tonight, one of the passengers in the van is revealing exactly what he says happened in the seconds before the shooting. Ed Levender is out front, and I do want to warn you that some of the images in this report are disturbing.
2: Pienso mucho.
3: Daniel Tirado Pantoja says he constantly thinks about the moment Lorenzo Salgado Araujo was shot and killed by an Immigration and Customs Enforcement officer in Houston, and still doesn't understand why it happened.
4: He had no reason to shoot in that moment.
2: Mm-hmm. Sí, exactamente.
3: Tirado and his stepdaughter sat down exclusively with CNN to vividly detail what he says happened to Salgado. Tirado and two other men were riding in Salgado's van that July 7th morning. He walked us through the videos that show some of the events that led up to the shooting.
5: ICE officers pursued Lorenzo Salgado's white van here on Canal Street, and then just a few houses away, he makes a U-turn.
3: The U.S. attorney in Houston has said the fatal shot occurred during this turn. If you look closely at the video, you can see two ICE officers appearing to stand around the side of the van.
6: Preliminary information indicates the driver shifted the van into reverse, then forward again, while an officer was partially inside the van or immediately next to it. During this confrontation between federal agents and a group of illegal aliens attempting to flee, one of the officers fired a single shot. That round struck Lorenzo Salgado.
3: But Tirado tells a different story.
7: There's the truck making the U-turn.
3: He says after the U-turn, Salgado drove back up Canal Street and stopped the van. During this moment in the video, you can see the officers do not appear to be in the van's path. They're chasing it down from behind.
7: No shots have been fired at this point. And then there's one, two, and a third agent.
5: And this is where the van comes to a complete stop. It's not captured on video that we've seen so far, but Daniel Tirado says this is where the ICE officer fired the fatal shot.
3: For the first time, he's showing us which ICE officer he says fired the deadly shot.
2: El que mató a Lorenzo.
7: He says that the ICE agent that shot Lorenzo was the first agent here running after the van.
3: ICE officials have not identified the shooter, but said the agent shot Salgado in self-defense. We asked ICE to confirm Tirado's account of where the shooting happened and which officer fired the shot, and if they plan to identify the officer. A spokesperson refused to confirm or deny, saying in a statement, publicizing their identities puts their lives and the lives of their families at serious risk. Tirado says the officers were never in danger and that what happened next terrified him.
4: Vinieron disparando. They came shooting, is what you're saying?
2: Mm-hmm. Vinieron disparando.
3: Tirado says he was sitting on a cooler behind the front passenger seat when he saw the ICE officer point his gun through the side window and fire one shot at Salgado.
2: Ya me mataron.
3: He says the last words he heard Salgado say, they just killed me. And Salgado's brother told the officer, you just killed him. He says the same officer then opened the van's back door and pointed the gun at his head.
4: When the gun is pointed at your face, what are you thinking?
3: He says, if the officer just shot and killed my boss, he's going to shoot me too.
4: He thought that was the end right there for him.
3: ICE has not offered new details about why this happened. The agency initially said Salgado weaponized his vehicle and attempted to run over an ICE agent and that the officer fired in self-defense. The agents were not wearing body cameras. Pure lies, he says. Why don't they tell the truth? More than 2 months after Salgado's death, it's not clear where the investigation into the shooting stands. Tirado says the officer should pay for what he did so he can suffer what they are suffering.
8: I think they're trying to cover for him. They're trying to protect him.
4: What would you like to see happen to that ICE agent?
8: A lot of things. We need him to get some type of punishment too. We need justice for Lorenzo more than anything. Putting that ICE agent's name out there, making sure he pays in jail or something.
4: You think he should be arrested and, yes, and charged criminally?
8: Of course, yeah.
3: Daniel Tirado says he came to the United States 30 years ago and worked in construction to save money so he could build his parents a home in Mexico. He says Lorenzo Salgado was more than his boss the last 8 years. He was his friend.
2: No necesitamos haciendo daño a ninguno.
3: He says, we weren't hurting anyone. We just wanted to work. He's angry that ICE officers targeted them instead of criminals.
5: Aaron, obviously this new interview raises new questions about where the ICE officers were standing when Lorenzo Salgado was shot. We've reached out to local, state, and federal investigators to get clarification. The U.S. attorney in Houston did provide CNN a new statement today saying that Tirado's comments in this interview conflict with earlier statements he made to federal authorities. The U.S. attorney also says that nothing has come to light to change Tirado's original account of what happened. Daniel Tirado spent almost 2 months in immigration custody. He was just recently released. That's when he was interviewed. His family and his lawyer stand by what he has told us. They say this entire experience has been incredibly traumatic. Aaron?
1: Ed Lavandera, thank you so much in Dallas for us tonight. And thanks so much to all of you for being with us. AC 360 starts now.
9: Good evening from the newsroom. We begin tonight keeping them honest with what appears to be another instance of the Trump administration promoting its own sanitized version of American history instead of the real thing. It centers on new reporting in the Washington Post that the administration has removed language on signage and a web page criticizing a memorial to the Confederacy formerly located in Arlington National Cemetery, a memorial they intend to restore and put back. So this is the memorial statue, which was commissioned by the United Daughters of the Confederacy and unveiled in 1914. It was taken down in 2023 as part of a congressional mandate to remove names and symbols honoring the Confederacy. It's going to be put back next year, according to the Pentagon. Now, here's a close-up of the part of the statue the old sign and webpage explained as portraying a